0: bill this legislative session. The benefits cliff refers to when a slight wage increase leads to a loss of public benefits equal to or greater than the wage increase. Melvette Hill with the Commission on Women, Children, Seniors, Equity, and Opportunity says the benefits cliff has many forms.
1: Whether it's through losing their child care benefits, there's a rent increase for their Section 8, or if they're losing TANF, Temporary Assistance for Needy Families, or SNAP.
0: Part of the bill called for a pilot program to eliminate the Temporary Family Assistance Program's asset limit and increase assistance to some households. This is Public News Service. In New York, the state's electric school bus mandate faces a likely delay. A new proposal in the state budget pushes back the original transition start from July 2027 to 2032, when it was initially supposed to be completed.
2: Some school districts claimed the initial time frame wasn't achievable, and rural lawmakers worried rural districts would struggle to keep to the deadline. Deb Peck Kelleher with the Alliance for Clean Energy New York says the delay doesn't make sense.
3: If the transition with the expectation school districts will purchase one or two, and then slowly as they do their bus replacements in their normal schedule, they would replace their diesel buses with zero emission buses.
2: Various provisions and programs were in place to ensure districts wouldn't face too many barriers with the transition. One involved waivers for individual districts to push back their efforts, and the New York State Energy Research and Development Authority offered resources to help school leaders develop a plan. Along with these, the state set aside $500 million to aid planning work. I'm Edwin J. Vieira.
0: And as Illinois appears to be moving forward in adopting more restorative justice practices for juvenile offenses, youth advocates say it's going to take more than legislation to shift the system.
4: The Illinois House passed a bill last month that aims to reform the juvenile justice system by requiring both courts and state's attorneys to consider restorative justice participation prior to sentencing. Michael Sang, professor at the University of Illinois Chicago Law School, stresses the need to engage all juvenile court personnel about the benefits of options like mediation programs.
5: I don't think any legislation is going to result in real progress without further education. We've got to educate judges in Illinois about what restorative justice is and exactly what it does.
4: Sang says restorative justice focuses on repairing harm, addressing trauma, and providing an alternative to traditional sentencing. I'm Judith Ruiz Branch reporting.
0: Finally, kids in North Carolina and elsewhere are counting down the days until summer break, but their parents might feel a sense of dread.
6: More than half say they don't have access to a structured summer experience for their child, with cost as the top barrier. Elizabeth Anderson of the North Carolina Center for After-School Programs says when school is out, parents prioritize enrichment opportunities for their kids, including arts, active play, and career-centric activities.
7: These are all the things that parents say they want for their kids in summer programs. And the good news is that summer programs can deliver on that if a kid has access to them.
6: Cost and lack of access primarily affect low-income families, but Anderson says it's becoming more pressing for middle-class households, too. I'm Mike Moen.
0: This is Mike Clifford for Public News Service. 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
9: This is Lee Habib, and this is Our American Stories. And today we have a story of friendship from a former Marine, Jason Porter. Here's Jason with a story of his best friend, Forrest Johnson, a.k.a. Fari.
10: I used to go to breakfast several times a week right over here at the Red Hot Inn. And he was always there every single day at a certain time. And he sat by himself and he had a hat on and it said 95th Infantry on it. And it had a, you know, you see veterans wear pins and stuff on their hat, but he had a combat infantryman's badge on his pin. And I knew he was a World War II veteran. And I observed him for several weeks or months, never talked to him. And finally, I'm like, I gotta go talk to this guy. We spent a ton of time just talking, drinking coffee. And through that, he brought me to the veterans group. And this veterans group was very unique when I got there because I was by far the youngest guy there. Most of them were all World War II veterans. I'm actually seeing guys here at this group. Like you would read about just incredible events that you would see on the History Channel or study about. These guys were actually there. So I met guys who actually landed at Iwo Jima, who actually parachuted in on Normandy on D-Day. There was a guy who was on the USS Indianapolis. I met guys who unlocked the gates at Dachau. Like, these are the kind of guys I got to meet there. And they talked among veterans, among friends, among peers, unvarnished. And these guys are really the greatest generation, my heroes. I really looked up to these guys. When people look at Europe, everybody thinks of D-Day. Well, D-Day was like, that was the very, very beginning of the campaign. When D-Day happened, there was about 4, 5, or 6 divisions that landed on the beach that day. The 95th is actually known for the campaign in Metz. Leading up to that campaign, that's where Forey and his unit, you know, they were decimated there, really. So they form in 1942. They trained and lived together 24/7, 365 for approximately 2 years. They're the plank owners. They're the first original organic group of guys that come together to form this division. And once they deploy into France and they deploy into the battlefield, those outfits get consumed by casualties in the battle. So he joined in 42 and he deployed to France with Patton's 3rd Army and the 95th Infantry and left the battlefield on November 10th, 1944. In the assault in Ammenvillers, Forey talked about a guy was shooting at him, a sniper was shooting at him, and he took a rifle grenade. And a rifle grenade, you put it in the end of the barrel of your rifle, and he shot, and it went up in the top of a barn, and he got the guy that was shooting at him. They continue the assault, and Forey went to cross a road. Like, a platoon is on one side, the other guy's on the other side. And have you ever heard of a German 88? So it's designed to shoot planes out of the sky at tens of thousands of feet. Well, the Germans actually then employed them as anti-tank and then anti-personnel. And the thing that makes this thing so incredible was the velocity of the round. So Forey and his guys, they're moving up the street, and Forey at some point had to cross the street, and there's a German 88, like 2 miles away, has the street just dialed in. And a German 88 hits beside Forey. So it shoots down the road and blows up and just blows into a cone. So had Forey been completely in that impact zone, I mean, he wouldn't have been alive. I would have never been friends with him. But he's just on the fringe of it. And it catches his side. It blows a bunch of his gear off. His leg and hip is just destroyed, blown apart. And he talked about praying at that point. And he said he knew that God had comforted him, and he knew he was going to live to see his son. How he knew that, I don't know, but that was his testimony. A couple of his guys run across the road, snatch him up. The German 88 continues to fire. The German infantry is maneuvering on them in a counterattack. So they scoop him up. They run him to the back, to basically the other side of a building or a courtyard. Another guy grabs him, but they throw him on the hood of a Jeep, not strapped down or anything. The Jeep takes off across a potato field, full bore. Well, guess what's happening to the Jeep? The Jeep is being fired upon

0: So as when Fori came home, he tried to connect with his son. Well, his son didn't really see him as dad because he'd been gone after the hospital recovery and whatnot and all the time in service. He'd been gone nearly 4 years. So the boy saw grandpa as the father figure. So that was a real struggle. And then just struggling to being back. But one of the absolute highlights of his life, which he talked about often, like this was like one of his best memories of his life, was the 95th Infantry Division reunion, 1950. So this would have been 5 years after the war. They had it in Chicago. And somehow, Fori found out about it. So they haven't talked since 10 November 1944, right? Here comes the reunion in 1950. Fori shows up in the afternoon, maybe a day late. I don't know. But he walks into the hotel in Chicago, and he sees a whole bunch of his friends.
1: And what a story we're hearing, folks. And when we come back, we're going to find out what happens when the 50th reunion celebration of the 95th Infantry, well, when all those guys meet the guy they hadn't seen since November 10th, 1944. The story of Fori Johnson continues here on Our American Story. 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
1: And we return to Our American Stories and Jason Porter telling us the story of his friend and hero, World War II veteran Fori Johnson. Jason picks up the story in 1950 as Fori walks into a reunion full of his old buddies, men who thought that Fori was killed in action fighting Nazis back in 1944.
0: Fori walks up behind him and says, "What kind of clown outfit is you guys around here?" He gives some disparaging remarks, and those guys turn around like they are just going to belt somebody. And they turn around and see Fori Johnson, the guy that they'd seen get blown up. He described how they just hugged him, and just it was just an incredible, incredible reunion. So they were there 4 days, and they went on a bender, talked about, you know, things that happened on the battlefield after Fori was hit, who survived, who didn't survive. So one of the things that they did is they had a gigantic Nazi flag. If you've seen the giant red flag with a big white background with a swastika in the middle of it, they had a huge one of them that they pulled off of Gestapo headquarters in Hamm, Germany. Somebody brought this flag out, and over the course of the reunion that was held at this hotel, all the surviving members of his company signed that flag. So when I met Fori 60 years later, as members of his company began to dwindle, over the time that flag, each guy would have it for a while, and they'd maybe give a talk at a VFW post, a elementary school, stuff like that. So when I met Fori, he had the flag. It was his turn to have the

the flag. And every now and then he'd bust it out and we'd look at it. We'd look at the names on it. One time we tried to call a couple of the guys on the flag. You know, this is kind of pre Facebook and stuff. It was a little harder to find guys. So every year, Forey would invite me to go to the division reunion. Well, then the division reunion, I got to, there was just nobody there. 2012, I talked to Forey. I said, Forey, that flag really needs to be in a museum. He's like, well, it's not my flag. I can't give it away. Okay. Well, I'm not pushing him or anything, but I'm like, I don't really want to just see it stuffed under a bed or something. Like when you're gone, it should go somewhere as it means something. So he agreed to bring it to the National World War II Museum in New Orleans. And at this time, there was three guys from his company that were still alive. I set up a meeting with the curator at the museum. I'm like, hey, these veterans are coming in. They have this flag. I told them the background of the flag. You know, they want to pass it off to you. So I pack up Forey Johnson, bring him on flight. He's in a wheelchair. I'm pushing him all through security. You know, it's quite a chore to get him down there. Once we get down there, Hal Smith and his wife, they roll in, I think, on a motorhome. And the other guy, who I can't remember, he comes in. And they're just hanging out and talking. And they have the flag. And the next day at noon or 1 o'clock, we're going to turn the flag over to the museum, right? So I sit back and I just basically serve these guys, bring them sandwiches, bring them drinks. And they're talking about the war, their life. You know, they're old men, but they're talking like they're 22. And they are, although 65 some years had passed, they are still brothers. They're bonded by their time in service and what they did together. So the time is approaching. I'm like, all right, guys, you know, hey, it's 11 o'clock. At 1 o'clock, we got to be at the museum. Right, guys? They're like, oh, yeah, yeah, good, good. Get us another beer. I'm like, all right. And it gets down to 1 hour. And I'm like, all right, guys, in an hour, you know, we need to start pack up and go. And the museum's ready to receive us. And I'm like, all right, guys, half hour, you know, let's wrap it up. And I don't remember which one. I want to say it was Forey. He turned around. He's like, tell them we're not coming. We'll decide next year. The guys didn't want to break up the meeting. They didn't want to give up the flag because that gave them a reason to see each other again. Because if they gave up the flag, they didn't have an excuse to meet up the next year. There was no next year, because by that time next year, they were all gone. And Forey was the last man to have the flag, and he was the last one from that unit. I don't know what happened to the flag now. He wanted it something meaningful to happen with it, so maybe it is in the museum. I don't know. I was sitting right next to him the last time that I spoke with him. He kept it in a briefcase right next to his chair, and I visited with him 7 or 8 days before he died, and it was sitting there. Forey Johnson lived several blocks from church where my wife and I attended church, and I would go down the road and visit Forey, have coffee, have breakfast. And one day I walked up to his house, the screen door was open. He had his breakfast in front of him and he was in the middle of praying and he was praying out loud. So I just kind of paused. I didn't want to barge in on him or interrupt him. And I couldn't help but overhearing him a little bit. And it was amazing to hear him. Just simple prayers of an elderly man talking to God. And he thanked God for saving his life in World War II. His little boy that was 4 or 5 years old and came back, he later died when he was very, very young. And he talked about wanting to see his son. He talked about his surviving children and wanting them to know God and know Christ. And the line I always remember is like, help me do good stuff and not bad stuff. Amen. And I paused for a minute and then I walked in and said, hey, Jason, how you doing? Get the coffee, this and that. So after the New Orleans handing off the flag incident, where we didn't actually hand off the flag, I believe it was the following summer, I get a random phone call. It's a voicemail from Forey. It said, hey, why don't you and Valerie come over? Bring the kids. Bring your swim trunks. We're going to have a party, and it's on Tuesday afternoon.

0: 1947, when the Duties on Clocks and Watches Act was passed. This act was known as the Clock Tax, and it was a 5-shilling tax would be imposed on every clock or watch in the British Isles. Many clock owners either hid or got rid of their clocks in order to avoid the tax. But sensing an opportunity, tavern owners hung huge clocks on their walls, and anyone who wanted to know the time would have to come in. The tavern owners didn't mind paying the tax because people who came in to find the time were compelled to buy a drink. The people would often then stay longer than originally planned, and thus they bought time. By and large means in general or on the whole, and it's another expression that has nautical origins. It harks to the days of sailing ships, where to sail by meant to sail facing into the wind, while sailing large, the most favourable way, means to have the wind behind the ship. But when the wind was constantly changing around, a captain would be required to sail by and large, both with the wind and against it. By doing this, the ship would continue to progress, but its path was not as direct or accurate. To learn something by heart means to know or memorise it perfectly, and it dates back to ancient Greece. In the 4th century BC, the philosopher Aristotle believed that the heart was the intelligent centre of the body and that it governed human emotions because of the fluttering that people experienced. So he thought that it was responsible for thinking and memory as well. So if something was studied, it was committed to the heart. And the word record actually comes from the Latin words re, meaning again, and cor, meaning heart. So if something was recorded in the memory, it was learned by heart. By the skin of your teeth means by the narrowest of margins, and it's an expression that has biblical origins. In the Bible, Satan makes a bet with God, claiming that he can get Job to curse God's name. God accepts, and Satan does his worst in torturing Job, covering him in excruciating boils. Whilst writhing in pain, at one point Job cries, "I'm nothing but skin and bone. I've escaped with only the skin of my teeth." It's generally thought that he's referring to his gums and the skin that held his teeth in place, and obviously a very narrow margin.
1: And special thanks to Greg Hengler for the work on the piece, as always, in bringing it to us, and to our storyteller, Andrew Thompson, who's the author of Hair of the Dog to Paint the Town Red, The Curious Origins of Everyday Sayings and Fun Phrases. Andrew Thompson's storytelling of the English language, essentially, here on Our American Stories.

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1: Mostly more meat to be produced this year and next, while prices will be mixed in 2026 and 27. The synopsis from USDA's May Meat Outlook. World Agricultural Outlook Board Chair Mark Jankowski provides notable news from the outlook, including
2: beef production down year over year as those cattle supplies continue to remain tight. Broiler production forecast, we anticipate continued strength into 2027. Hog, a little bit of recent weakness in prices. Turkey prices for 2027, we're currently forecasting a reduction.
1: Total U.S. meat exports are expected to increase in 2027 by 35 million pounds, led by a 98 million pound year-over-year increase in pork exports, offsetting projected lower exports for beef and broiler meat next year. I'm Rod Bain reporting for the U.S. Department of Agriculture in Washington, D.C.
3: And we continue with Our American Stories. The 33, starring Antonio Banderas, recounts the extraordinary story of the 2010 Chilean mining disaster that buried 33 miners 2,300 feet underground for 69 days before their unprecedented rescue. The world was riveted by the story,

0: but the name of the man whose plan and drilling equipment made that rescue possible was never mentioned in the film. His character is conflated with one of his employees, a driller named Jeff Hart, played in the film by James Brolin. And as you're about to hear, that's all right with business owner and Catholic deacon, Greg Hall.
1: You've all heard about it, the Chilean mine rescue, they call it. There's been books written about it. There's a movie out about it called The 33, where James Brolin plays me, and it's an amalgamation of myself and my driller. Now, I will tell you, if you go see the movie, he's much more cranky than I ever was. But I'm going to tell you the backstory that the books don't have, that the movies don't have. Before I start, I want just to take a second, and I want you to think about that person or persons who's most dear to you. And imagine that the phone rings, and the voice on the other end tells you that that person is gone. They don't know where they are. They don't know if they live or died. They just know they're gone. That was a phone call that went out in August of 2010 in a little bitty mining town in Copiapó-Chile called San Juan Mine. There had been an earthquake in the mine, and the walls had begun to shake, and the roofs had begun to collapse, and the people had ran for their life. And when the dust settled, there were 33 of their brothers unaccounted for. Didn't know where they were. The phone calls went out to the families. The phone call went out to the government. The government immediately dispatched a team of commandos to go try to find the miners. One intrepid team was able to rappel down a ventilator shaft down to 400 meters before finding the path blocked. So they knew if the miners were alive, they were somewhere between 400 meters and 800 meters. That was the deepest shaft ever drilled. So the government decided to take all the local drilling rigs out there and get them on site and have them start blindly punching holes, hoping to find somebody. The first problem they ran into is all the drilling rigs, and there were 9 available. They only carry enough equipment to go 430 meters. That's about as deep as you go for a production hole in Chile. And so they asked what was going on, and the miners told them, well, there's a company called Perfo Equipos in Antofagasta, Chile, that makes all our equipment, and they supply all our technical people. Call them. That's my company that I started in 1992. So they called my manager there. I was in Cypress, Texas at the time. I remember thinking, as I heard the plans to rescue them, 6 months, 9 months, a year, and I couldn't sleep at night. Everything I'd have tried to develop showed it wouldn't work. All the computer moduling, all the mathematics, everything, trying to drill a half a mile through solid granite, a 2-foot hole, without using liquids. It can't be done. It can't be done. So I finally told my team, well, the only answer, stop doing the calculations and let's go. The technical drilling was even worse than I thought. But there was something else that I didn't realize, the political situation we had got into. You see, President Piñera was a new president, and they're very powerful people in Chile. So they quickly decided if they could have a disaster at the mine, that Piñera would fall, and they could take over. So they visited us, and they offered me as much money as I could have, contracts, anything I wanted, if I would just leave. I was a hero. Go home, gringo. Just let them stay here. But they'll die. Why do you care? Piñera will fall. And in thinking back of it, I'm no Jesus, but there was Satan showing all the riches of the world. So I said no, and they said, well, you understand that the chances of your failure are very big. And if you fail, you may lose everything. If you kill them, which is a possibility, you may never leave Chile. One day when we were having tremendously tough times, they maneuvered a meeting with all the government where I had to accept full responsibility for the job, or we were finished. And so I did that. And when I walked out, I was very shaken, because what had I gotten myself into? It was lucky that it was time to pray the Liturgy of the Hours. So I took my liturgy, and I actually went out in the desert, because all it was desert, to a junkyard. And I would tell you that I was crying, but I can't, because miners, we don't cry. But oh, I was crying. But I started to read the liturgy, and I'll never forget it. The first psalm was Psalm 63. Oh God, you are my God, for you I long. For you my soul is thirsting, like pining, like a dry, weary land without water. Man, it just hit me. I thought, you know, that same Holy Spirit's here. He's with us. We're going to do this. Because as Augustine said, right is right, even when no one's doing it, and wrong is wrong, even when everybody's doing it. We're going to do this. So I went back there, and I won't tell you that everything went well. It didn't. We fought. The government was coming. The bad guys would come and entice us with different things and different threats. But we kept on going. By the time I got out there, the drilling had started, and they had chain-link fences up, and everybody's faces were pressed, all the families pressed. And they had made a camp called Campo Esperanza, Camp Hope, and they wouldn't leave. So we started drilling. 5 days passed. 8 days passed. 10 days passed. Every now and then we would hit a little cavern and we would send a camera down there and nothing. We started to think, when do we give up? When do we quit? But all the families were there. And they held up signs. Please, don't leave my son down there. And it's funny because when I start talking about it, I actually go back there. And I get emotional. That's just the way it is. I'll try not to be too much, but I can remember the smells and the people. But anyway, on day 15, we hit a cavern and we heard tapping on the drill pipe. All 33 people were alive. They had been rationing. If you go see the movie, it's very good showing the valor of the miners and their families. They were surviving on almost no food, starting off with a little half a cup of milk and a teaspoon of tuna, cutting it down. On day 10, they cut it in half. By the time we found them, they had no food left. And they were drinking out of radiators of some machinery that was down there to stay alive when we found them. So we found them. But as we kept on drilling one day, we were within 100 meters of the miners. And what happened is what all the models showed. We got stuck a final time. And we couldn't get out. Our drill rig was maxed, way over maxed. So over maxed that the drill rig manufacturer had sent their top technician to sleep on the rig with us. Because I had everything about 200% higher than it was allowed. But, you know, we were doing what we were doing. But we were stuck. And everybody looked at me, and there was nothing that I could do. We were finished. And when you're stuck in that kind of drilling, every minute you're stuck, you're worse stuck. It doesn't get better. And we were finished. But I remember thinking, and I don't know how it popped into my mind, the Lord works in mysterious ways. But Bartimaeus popped into my mind. Bartimaeus, you remember the blind guy? We were thinking, God, why is Bartimaeus, you know, can't get you, like, give me some lube oil or, you know, some breaded air or, you know, some, Bartimaeus? But then I started to think about it. You remember the story of Bartimaeus? He was blind and he came up and he called Jesus and Jesus asked him a very simple question. What do you want me to do? Whenever I used to read that, I always thought, what a weird question. If I was Bartimaeus, I said, what do you think? Take me skiing. You know, I'm blind, but I don't know, what do you want me to do? But you know something? It's an important question. And we understand because Jesus had told the apostles when he washed their feet, he said, I call you friend. And think about what friends do. They talk to each other. They have relationships. And so Bartimaeus had told him, I want to see. And Jesus said, you'll see. So I said it, and I said it very clearly on that drill rig. I said, Lord, I've done everything I could. I can do nothing else. Those are your kids down there, not just my brothers. You need to send your angels down, and you need to dig that bit out, or we're finished. And really, they're finished. And I don't know how long I prayed. I don't know if it was 20 minutes or an hour. I have no idea. Time went crazy. But the bit started to move, and it can't. The bit cannot move. I have given over 60 talks all over the world. And what's funny is when I talk to a secular group, they'll come back and say, well, you know, Deacon, you're renowned, whether I am or not, you're renowned in the world as an expert at drilling. Tell me really what happened. I'll say, God moved the bit. You don't know what you're talking about. But God moved that bit. And we went down and we reached the miners and we left. We made it. We decided we didn't want to stay around until they came up. We didn't want glory. We were going home. And as I was leaving, one of the head drilling engineers in South America, he came up to me and he said, Greg, there's no way you can drill that hole. It's impossible. I said, Raul, you're right. He said, God drilled that hole. God drilled that hole. And I told him, sí, pero yo tenía un asiento muy bueno, which means, yeah, but I had a really good seat.
2: And a terrific job on the production, editing, and storytelling by our own Greg Hengler. You've been listening to business owner and Catholic deacon, Greg Hall and his story. And my goodness, that quote from Augustine is just so dead on. Right is right when no one is doing it. Wrong is wrong when everybody is doing it. The story of Greg Hall, the story of so much more here on Our American Stories.
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5: Mainly cloudy skies in store tonight with showers and thundershowers across much of the region. Fairly light activity overall. Showers spreading from southern Nebraska across much of Kansas and through Oklahoma as well. Temperatures falling back into the low to mid-30s in western Nebraska. Low 40s for most of western Kansas and the rest of Nebraska. And upper 40s and low 50s in southern and central Kansas and on down into Oklahoma. Thursday, we'll see mainly cloudy skies with scattered showers and thunderstorms across much of the region. The heaviest rainfall will be in Oklahoma, but even there, rainfall amounts aren't going to be too impressive, generally around a quarter of an inch. High temperatures topping out in the low to mid-60s across much of the region. Slightly warmer over southern Kansas into northern Oklahoma. Highs there in the upper 60s to near 70 degrees. Friday, continuing chance of showers. Highs in the 50s and 60s across Nebraska. 60s and 70s for Kansas and Oklahoma. I'm meteorologist Ray Miller.
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7: News this hour from Town Hall. I'm Keith Peters in Washington. National Weather Service meteorologist Richard Bond says a heat wave has been breaking records in Philadelphia and the Northeast.
8: The 98 degrees that they recorded on Tuesday was the earliest 98 degree reading for them. So, but at the same point, other stations up and down the East Coast from D.C. up through New York and Boston, they did set daily records, but oftentimes they eclipse the record by no more than a degree or two. So there are, it has been precedent that it has been this hot before.
7: A cold front is heading through, bringing cooler temperatures and much-needed rain to the region. Parts of Virginia remain in a severe drought, however. Some deaths and illnesses in New Mexico are linked to an unknown substance.
9: New Mexico authorities say three people are dead and more than a dozen first responders are being treated for exposure to an unidentified substance after being called to a home in Albuquerque for a suspected drug overdose. New Mexico State Police say three of the four people who were found unresponsive inside the home have died. The other is being treated at a hospital. 18 first responders were exposed to the substance and began experiencing symptoms that included nausea and dizziness. All of the first responders were transported to the hospital where they are being monitored. I'm Lisa Dwyer.
7: Federal prosecutors announced criminal charges against former Cuban President Raul Castro in the 1996 downing of civilian planes flown by Miami-based exiles as the Trump administration escalated pressure on the island's socialist government. On Wall Street, the Dow up by 645 points, the S&P advanced by 79. More at townhall.com.
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7: The markets have a big bounce back day.
12: Stocks bounced back on Wall Street after pressure from the bond market eased up and crude oil prices turned lower. The S&P 500 climbed 1.1% Wednesday. That was the first rise in 4 days. The S&P isn't far from the all-time high it set last week. The Dow added 645 points. That's about 1.3%. The NASDAQ Composite rallied 1.5%. Treasury yields moved lower in the bond market. Bond yields had been rising along with worries about inflation. The yield on the 10-year Treasury fell back below 4.60%. The price of Brent crude fell more than 5%. Seth Sutel, New York.
7: Elon Musk announced plans Wednesday for one of the biggest sales of stock to the public ever for his SpaceX company that is currently losing billions of dollars a year. News and analysis at townhall.com. From Washington, I'm Keith Peters reporting. Target reported its largest jump in comparable sales in 4 years Wednesday.
13: More customers buying in all six of Target's main merchandising categories helped deliver the better-than-expected sales. Comparable sales, those coming from stores and digital channels operating for at least 12 months, rose 5.6% in a three-month period ending May 2nd. It was the biggest gain since early 2022 and the first positive read after three consecutive quarters of negative comparable sales. The retail chain also raised its annual revenue outlook, saying it expected the momentum to continue the rest of the year. Bernie Bennett reporting.
7: Media mogul James Murdoch has struck a deal with the Vox Media Digital Company to acquire New York Magazine, the Vox Media Podcast Network, and the Vox editorial brand. The deal with liberal-leaning Vox represents a major move towards his own media empire for the 53-year-old younger son of Rupert Murdoch. More on these stories at townhall.com.
14: This is Kansas Profile. I'm Ron Wilson, director of the Huck Boyd National Institute for Rural Development at Kansas State University. What if there was a hub that could connect local growers and consumers of food? What if that hub provided opportunities for producers to expand revenues? What if that hub helped consumers find products that are fresh and local? Today we'll learn about a rural community that is making such a hub a reality. It's today's Kansas Profile. Jill Keeney is president of the community group Vision Caldwell. That group is working with Shop Kansas Farms, founded by Rick McNary, who is the source for this profile. They're creating this new initiative to connect growers and consumers in the Caldwell area. As previously profiled, Rick McNary founded Shop Kansas Farms in 2020 in response to the supply chain disruptions of the pandemic. What began as a Facebook group to connect people to the farm and ranch families of Kansas so they could purchase the food they grow exploded overnight as consumers discovered local farms had the food they needed, McNary said. A website with a searchable map was added as more consumers wanted to buy locally. Our Facebook group now has 164,000 consumers looking to buy local, McNary said. If you go there or to our website at www.shopkansasfarms.com, you will see it is a digital hub that connects producers, processors, and distributors to a statewide food system, he said. Karen Sturm invited Shop Kansas Farms to visit her town of Caldwell, a historic community situated near the Kansas-Oklahoma border. Nicknamed the Border Queen, Caldwell was a key stop along the fabled Chisholm Trail. It's now a thriving rural community of 1,025 people. Now that's rural. Jill Keeney is CEO of CanOkla, a leading rural telecom company based at Caldwell. As noted, Keeney is president of Vision Caldwell, the local community foundation. Leaders of Vision Caldwell and Shop Kansas Farm sought to develop a locally focused hub to link growers and consumers in the Caldwell area. Thanks to a grant from the Patterson Family Foundation, they are launching the Border Queen Harvest Hub. "We're going to call it the BQHH," Keeney said. "Just like the cattle brands of our storied history of cattle drives on the Chisholm Trail, we will be riding with the brand of BQHH," she said. The Border Queen Harvest Hub is built on two tracks, community engagement and economic development. "An important element in creating the hub is the engagement of everyone in the surrounding community," McNary said. "There will be town halls, charcuterie nights, market of farms, and other engagement strategies that create a sense of community support and pride in creating a hub that connects everyone," he said. The other track on which this is built is economic development. BQHH will expand small businesses with new revenue streams and support entrepreneurs with new opportunities in production, processing, and distribution. The plan is to identify and support current and future producers in the region to create new revenue streams, gain access to capital, find new markets, write business plans, provide sales and marketing support, build customer relationship management systems, develop communication strategies, and be more easily found by consumers. Another element is to identify and support local meat processors and existing commercial kitchens, or if necessary, establish that missing link in the local supply chain. A third element is to provide support to producers with the distribution of their products by helping them learn how to ship, hosting an annual market of farms, making connections to local grocery stores, and finding local markets. When this harvest hub is established, consumers will be able to look on a map and identify the supply chain of farms where their local food is being produced, the commercial kitchens and lockers where the food is processed, and how and where those items can be purchased, McNary said. "What if a local hub could be created to connect growers and consumers and provide tools to help? We commend Jill Keeney, Rick McNary, Karen Sturm, and all those involved with the Border Queen Harvest Hub for making a difference with this initiative to aid in local sourcing and marketing of food. They are making this hub happen." For the Huck Boyd National Institute for Rural Development, this is Ron Wilson with Kansas Profile.
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17: Public Lands Council President Tim Canterbury said Pierce has long supported the multiple use mandate guiding federal land policy and understands the role ranchers play in conservation efforts on public lands. Industry groups said they expect Pierce's leadership to help advance policies supporting grazing access, voluntary conservation work, and more efficient management of federal lands used by Western livestock producers. And that's been a look at your ag news this morning. Coming up next is the 8 o'clock sale ring.
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17: 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Coming up next, we'll have Town Hall News, and shortly we'll have Ross Jansen's weather forecast and the Sports Spotlight.
1: Breaking news this hour from Town Hall. I'm Rich Thomason. The results are in this morning, and yesterday's primaries provide more evidence that President Trump's endorsement carries a lot of weight among Republican voters. In Kentucky, Ed Gelrine trounced incumbent GOP Congressman Thomas Massey. Gelrine says, time to get to work.
22: Now my focus is on advancing the president's and the party's agenda to put America first and Kentucky always.
1: Massey says he is proud of the campaign he ran and the support he received from young voters.
23: I mean, we stirred up something. There is a yearning in this country for somebody who will vote for principles over party.
1: Warm words exchanged between Russian President Putin and Chinese President Xi as Putin pays a state visit to Beijing. Face of rising energy prices, Britain is backing off some of its sanctions on Russia.
24: For years, the UK's led international efforts to put economic pressure on Russia for its war on Ukraine. Yet last night, the Department for Trade and Business slipped out a formal notice announcing some sanctions were being watered down. Since October, the UK had banned the import of diesel and jet fuel refined from Russian crude oil in third countries. That ban will from today be lifted indefinitely. Some sanctions on the transport of Russian gas were also lifted. Both measures reflect growing concerns about the rising price of fuel following Iran's blockade of the Strait of Hormuz.
1: The BBC's James Landale, head of the World Health Organization, says the risk of the spread of Ebola in Congo and Uganda is high at the national and regional levels, but low at the global level. 51 confirmed cases in Congo so far, almost 600 suspected cases. On Wall Street this morning, the Dow futures 81 points higher. NASDAQ futures up 150 points. More on these stories at townhall.com.
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2: This week on The Front Porch, we'll visit with bestselling author and historian Eric J. Dolan to talk about his new book, The Wreck of the Mentor. It tells the true story of an American whale ship that crashed on a reef in the Pacific in 1832, leaving the crews stranded on an island. Dolan spent years researching sailors' journals, historical records, and eyewitness accounts to piece together what happened after the wreck, including survival and the clash between American sailors and the island communities they encountered. That's this week on The Front Porch. I'm Lexi Bates.
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3: More chances for rain coming up over the next couple of days as a low pressure system makes its way in from Idaho and western Montana. It's Wednesday. This is meteorologist Ross Jansen here with an update. We do want to point out the fact that this next feature coming in is approaching us from the north and west. And traditionally, when they come in from that direction, we don't normally get huge amounts of rain. We've seen that play out time and time again. And normally, when we get a big amount of rain, it's a system that comes in from the southwest because there's more moisture to work with. So when we make these predictions on rainfall, yes, the chance continues to be statewide. Yes, most of us are likely to get something out of this, but as far as the amount of precipitation goes, I would be setting my expectations at a half of an inch with the understanding that some areas are probably going to get more than that, but there are also some locations that may wind up a little lower than a half of an inch. But the chances extend all the way through Friday night, so we've got several more hours here where we'll try to develop some showers and thunderstorms. Fortunately, we don't have a lot of wind coming up over the next several days, and for most of us, it's going to be an easterly wind direction. So, you know, when we take that into consideration, when the wind blows from the east, it tends to go from low elevation to higher elevation, and that can be beneficial in developing more rain. We'll see if that plays out in our favor for this go around. But we do have enough humidity, and we do have a favorable wind direction. It's just the storm track coming in from the northwest that isn't always helpful when it approaches from Idaho and western Montana. Now, northwest Kansas today, clouds increasing, a few showers throughout the day. Rain chances will get a whole lot better later tonight and throughout the day tomorrow. We'll see a high near 60 today, low temperatures tonight, low 40s, and then it's only upper 50s for highs coming up on Thursday for northwest Kansas with a good chance for rain. We still have a pretty likely scenario for rain on Friday, with high temperatures that will be mid-60s. Now, southwest Kansas badly needs the rain. We've got isolated storm chances today, so most of us probably won't get any rain in the southwest. Highs will be upper 60s, but rain does look more likely later on tonight as low temperatures fall into the upper 40s. And then it doesn't warm up that much tomorrow, mid-60s with showers and some thunderstorms throughout the day. And even Friday afternoon still has a pretty good chance of some scattered storms as we warm up into the low 70s for southwest Kansas. Now, central Kansas, we will see clouds increasing today. Not much opportunity for rain until we get into the overnight hours tonight. Upper 60s today, low temperatures in the 50s tonight. And then we've got more chances for rain kind of off and on throughout the day tomorrow with highs in the upper 60s to near 70 degrees. And although there's still a possibility of some rain on Friday, it does become a little bit more scattered with highs reaching the low to mid 70s. So what can we find for rainfall down the road? Well, Saturday, Sunday, and even Monday all looking dry. We're going to be back in a weather pattern that's going to be very tranquil. So not much active weather to take place Saturday in Kansas. There could be some storms off to our south. But I really don't think anybody in Kansas will have any notable rain. Also, the humidity is going to be dropping Saturday, and wind speeds will remain less than 15 miles an hour. So that will be kind of nice. High temperatures will mostly be in the 70s on Saturday, and then we'll be a little warmer on Sunday with upper 70s to near 80. The relative humidity, the amount of moisture in the air, should be increasing a bit more by Sunday afternoon. Southeast winds will be around, but there'll be less than 20 miles an hour. And we start to watch heading into Memorial Day, we're going to have a weak high pressure system, which would be the earliest signs of a summer pattern starting to show up in Colorado, but it's very, very weak. At the same time, there's a low pressure system in eastern Texas and Oklahoma that's trying to push to the north. So what's going to happen just beyond Memorial Day is we're going to have a weak system drifting over Kansas, and that could stir up some scattered storms Tuesday night into Wednesday of next week. I'll stop short of calling this a statewide or widespread rain event because it probably won't be that. But I do think there's an opportunity where we could develop some more rain in Kansas coming up Tuesday night, Wednesday of next week, as that weak feature begins to lift through the area. That will also help to keep the temperatures from warming too quickly. So even though we're back into the 80s on Monday, Tuesday we'll probably still have some 80s. We will be cooling down a little bit by the middle of next week as highs return to the upper 70s to near 80 degrees. So fortunately, as we glance ahead to the beginning of June, the temperatures will either be near or cooler than average. There's no big heat wave shaping up for the first half of June. The hottest weather that we're going to see in the month of June, likely in the second half of the month, that may not come as a huge surprise because the average highs continue to go up. But looking at the next 30 days, early June really doesn't look all that hot. Much warmer temperatures could be coming later in the month. When it comes to rainfall, some good news to pass along here too, because we have another system that's going to try to move through here in the first couple of days in June. So wetter than average conditions could be expected across western Kansas and the high plains of Colorado as we move into early June. Meanwhile, central and parts of eastern Kansas would just have average rainfall. But we do see the potential of some more rain coming up right at the beginning of June. I don't think the month overall is going to be necessarily wetter than average, but it does appear that we could expect at least average rainfall as we move through the next 30 days. That's a look at your regional weather here for this Wednesday. This is meteorologist Ross Jansen, and I'll be back again tomorrow with another update.
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6: The Kansas Sports Spotlight this week shines on the high school softball and baseball fields. A look at the defending state champions, starting in Class 4A today on the girls' side. Softball state title belonged to undefeated McPherson, 31-0. Eudora finished runner-up at 27-2. Fort Scott, third place, 25-6. Clearwater, with the identical record, fourth, 25-6. The 4A baseball state title, Fort Scott wins it 28-3. Second place, Rock Creek, 23-7. McPherson was third, 27-4, and Paola, 26-5. Fourth place. The state champions from 2025, baseball and softball, in the Kansas Sports Spotlight.
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11: In Paris, worked directly with a great man named Wallace Cadderly.
12: And then I turn the tape over and very carefully etch off these sticks and pops just to clean it up.
13: I did a play-by-play scene there, and you can hear people in the background. And I asked the farmer, why are you doing this?
8: In various forms, in a variety of ways, telling the story of agriculture and USDA since, well, almost the dawn of commercial radio itself. I'm Rod Babe. Several radio spirits join us in a periodic look through 2026 at a century of USDA radio in this edition of Agriculture USA. USDA Radio celebrates its centennial in 2026, yes, and for just over half of that history, specifically most of the second half of USDA Radio's 100 years, one voice became easily recognized to listeners. Gary Crawford's time as a USDA radio reporter-producer began in 1974. That was the first time this creative soul set foot within the USDA complex in Washington, D.C.
26: Into the secret chamber deep beneath the Agriculture Department building in Washington. Well, let's get in. Yes, and hit the button, then go back into the past.
8: As you can tell, Gary brought listeners vital information mixed with theater of the mind and a unique historical perspective in ways that were, well, stellar.
13: I had gotten out of the Air Force after 4 years. I was just taking a film animation course taught by a person in the Animal and Plant Health Inspection Service.
8: And it was that USDA connection that connected Gary with what was then known as the Information Office for an interview. He was hired that same day. Gary's retirement in 2024 came after serving under 9 U.S. presidents and 14 U.S. secretaries of agriculture. Gary's ability to interview subjects and present news and features in creative ways were demonstrated through a wide spectrum. In addition to agriculture secretaries, a 1989 visit with the President of the United States.
13: This was George Bush. One, they had enough trust in me to let me host this call-in show with the President.
8: And a 1984 interview with Smokey Bear. The original voice of Smokey, that is. Washington, D.C. radio personality Jackson Weaver.
27: Being able to do the voice of Smokey has been a lot of fun.
8: As well as ag producers from all walks of life, or animation.
28: This is Farmer Fudd. I was just starting my chores when I happened to look over toward my carrot patch, and who do you think I saw right in the middle of it?
8: Gary was indeed all over the place, and his theater of the mind approach born from the golden age of radio allowed such journeys to occur. Whether noting farmers' roles in Allied success in the D-Day invasion and World War II.
29: A landing was made this morning on the coast of France by troops of the Allied Expeditionary Force.
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8: Or never confusing tax codes with geography.
31: Hey, I got an uncle who lives in Texas.
13: No, taxes, you know, money, dollars, dollars.
31: Dallas, that's where my uncle lives, Dallas, Texas.
13: Oh.
8: Or covering a hearing or more featuring USDA officials or policy discussions such as farm bills.
13: I can't count the number of times that I've had to take a taxi to cover a hearing, stand in line at the Capitol building to get in, finding one or two places to plug in your recorder to get a feed, finding no tables or chairs, sitting under tables on your knees for 2.5 hour hearings.
8: Professional achievement of note for Gary, up-close coverage of the 1979 tractorcade on the National Mall in Washington, D.C.
13: Tractors into the city during a snowstorm. I ended up on one of the tractors with farmers I was interviewing them on Independence Avenue in the snowstorm.
8: As well as numerous New York Radio Festival Awards. And in 2004, the National Association of Farm Broadcasting's Dix Harper Meritorious Service Award.
13: I just was overwhelmed by it. I didn't realize how happy it made me and how it made me feel like my work was not going out into the ether to be unused, unheard, and was actually making a difference. And I really appreciated that.
8: This has been Agriculture USA. I'm Rod Bain reporting for the U.S. Department of Agriculture in Washington, D.C.
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7: Addressing fertilizer costs, hello, I'm Kellen Havikin with the latest agribusiness news on Brownfield. 100 years ago, Pioneer's founders had a vision that transformed the future of agriculture, and they've been innovating ever since. See how it all started at pioneer.com/100. Ag Secretary Brooke Rollins says additional steps are being taken to increase U.S. fertilizer production.
14: Every tool in the toolkit has to be reviewed and analyzed.
7: She says the permitting process for a new ammonia plant being built in Louisiana could be finalized within 45 days through the Army Corps of Engineers.
14: When opened, will become the world's largest ammonia plant in Louisiana.
7: And Rollins says the USDA has also restarted stalled projects that are part of the fertilizer production expansion program. Technical Service Representative with BASF says soybean growers facing white mold challenges should start planning management strategies now. Ken Dybert says fields with a history of the fungus are most susceptible.
15: It's an aggressive disease. That crop rotation means a lot in terms of what you can expect for white mold pressure. When we get to a grass crop such as corn or maybe it's wheat, that's going to break that cycle of white mold.
7: He tells Brownfield that wider row spacing and properly timed fungicide applications can also protect yields.
15: Timing, because that's what it's all about in terms of white mold control. When it comes to soybean, we're really targeting that early R2 growth stage. What it often means is it coincides very closely with canopy closure.
7: Each year, the American Dairy Association Indiana honors the Indianapolis 500 fastest rookie to introduce new drivers to the dairy industry. Brownfield's Aaron Anderson has more.
16: Jenny Browning, CEO of ADAI, says the organization established the award in 1975.
18: It's a way to really talk to those rookies that haven't been part of the Indianapolis 500, talk to them about the drink of milk and what that means. It's just a great way to connect dairy farming to that bottle of milk.
16: She tells Brownfield drivers overwhelmingly chose whole milk in this year's annual milk poll. This year's fastest rookie is Mick Schumacher, who qualified for the race with an average speed of 229.45 miles per hour.
19: I went for whole milk. I had a friend back in the day who lived on a farm himself. So yeah, I got the chance to spend some time with cows, and we had cows as well, and we still do.
16: The 110th running of the Indianapolis 500 will be held on Sunday, May 24th. I'm Erin Anderson for Brownfield.
7: U.S. egg production continues to rise above year-ago levels. The USDA says 8.9 billion eggs were produced during April, 5% above last year, as producers rebuild flocks and try to meet demand. I'm Kellen Havikin for Brownfield.
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3: Mary Harris Jones was born in Ireland in 1837. You may not immediately recognize that name, but Loretta Williams knows her story well and even shares it with the same accent as the original Ms. Jones.
4: She came from Cork, Ireland during the potato famine and got a teaching certificate. Didn't like bossing little children, so she moved to Chicago and took up dressmaking. Went to Memphis, where she married.
3: She married in 1861, but just 6 years later, tragedy struck the family while living in Memphis.
4: Then the yellow fever struck and wiped out her entire family. So she took her mementos and went back to Chicago.
3: She began a dressmaking shop, but 4 years after the move to Chicago, the Great Fire wiped out her home and business. While in Chicago, she was aware of the poor working conditions for many immigrants and began to report on what she saw. Loretta says it was in her lineage to notice and take action on such things.
4: Her grandfather was an Irish freedom fighter, and they hung him. So she grew up with the Union laborers. It was horrible, horrible things that she had seen happen.
3: Mary began to write about what she saw and began to organize labor in Chicago. She soon acquired a name by which she would be known for the rest of her life.
4: She was called Mother by herself when she was publishing these things in the paper. She would write Mary Jones initially. Later on, there were different people that were calling themselves Mother This and Mother That. And so she called herself Mother Jones in order to gain respect.
3: And Mother Jones would make quite an impact nationwide. The rest of her story, next time as we travel the countryside in Mount Olive, Illinois. I'm Andrew McCray.
5: 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We're proud to be part of communities like Merrimack, Pawnee, and Blackburn.
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9: I was what scientists would call a geek. And I went to a Christian school, which was very supportive. They tried to support me and encourage me in my geekiness by telling me things like, dude, you know, don't worry. Because, like, right now, you're like a worm, right? But you're going to cocoon. Huh? And then cocoon, and you'll emerge from the cocoon, and then you're going to fly away. And that's what happened in the 10th grade. I cocooned, emerged from the cocoon, and became a moth.
6: This is Tim DeTellis, president of New Missions, reminding you that it's just smart to make laughter a part of your everyday.
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23: Good morning, Steve. Pretty quiet here for the overnight and so far this morning. Everything, though, a little bit lower. Corn 4 to 5 lower, beans 6 to 7 lower, wheat steady to a penny lower. Livestock side, live cattle 50 to 80 lower. Feeders steady to 50 lower, except for the nearby May feeders, up a buck 40 right now. Lean hogs are steady to 70 lower. Let's take a look back. We'll recap yesterday's trade and see what's going on here today. All ag futures were mixed on Tuesday, with deferred feeders leading the way higher, lean hogs lower, and grains were mixed. May feeders are set to expire tomorrow. We've been consolidating around the 370 area. CME cash index just dipping below that. June live cattle holding near the highs, while August feeders are off $15 from the highs that were posted earlier this month. Only some very light volume cash-fed cattle trade reported so far this week at 264 live. Show list are larger in Nebraska and Kansas, smaller in Texas. Cash trade last week started at 260 live early in the week, then up to 265 live and 415 on a dress basis. That was $5 to $10 higher than the week previous. Last week's average cash was a new record high at 262.85. That is up 433 from the week previous. Grains, again, quietly mixed after big gains on Monday. China set to buy $17 billion in ag products from the U.S. over the next 3 years, but the quantity and variety of products still yet to be determined. Cooler weather here after the recent rains, that'll slow remaining planting and emergence for this week. The USDA weekly crop progress report showed corn planting at 76%. That's above the 70% five-year average and 39% emerged. Soybean planting still remains well ahead, now at 67% complete compared to 53% average, and emergence up to 32%. Continued poor wheat conditions still supporting futures as early harvest.

2.75 at 667.25. July Kansas City wheat up a half cent at 704.25. July Minneapolis wheat finished down 6.5 at 696.75. And July soybean meal down 2.10 per ton at 332.30. When the grains closed, crude oil was down 90 cents a barrel, and the U.S. dollar was slightly higher. For a look back at early week sale barn reports, Oklahoma City on Monday, total receipts just over 7,100. Compared to the week previous, feeder steers and heifers traded mostly steady with moderate to good demand. Weaned steer and heifer calves were 10 to 20 lower in a light test. Unweaned calves sold sharply lower. Seven-weight index steers averaged 376 to 390, eight-weights averaging 348 to 368. Joplin Regional Stockyard, Carthage, Missouri on Monday, total receipts over 10,300. Compared to last week, feeder steers under 750 pounds, steady to 8 lower. Weights over 750 pounds, steady to 7 higher. Feeder heifers under 600 pounds, 5 to 10 lower. 7-weight index steers averaged 382 to 393. 8-weights averaged 354 to 362. And Sioux Falls Regional Cattle Auction, Worthing, South Dakota on Monday. Total receipts just 2,300. Feeder steers and heifers reported steady. 7-weight index steers averaged 401 to 408. 8-weights averaging 356 to 381. Cattle slaughter on Tuesday estimated at 110,000 head. That's up 2,000 from last week, but down over 12,000 from last year. Hog slaughter estimated at 485,000. Down 1,000 compared to a week ago, but up nearly 1,800 compared to a year ago. Box beef cutout value sharply higher on Tuesday, but just really moderate to weak demand, only 81 loads sold. Choice up 361 at 395.75. Select up 335 at 393.58. CME feeder cattle index at 367.63. Lean hog index at 90.46. And cash pork carcass cutout down $1.48 at 96.88. USDA cattle on feed report will be this Friday after the close. The average estimate for on feed at 101.6% of a year ago, and average guess for placements at 104.6% versus last year. Then we head into a three-day weekend. All the markets are closed on Monday for Memorial Day. April live cattle hit a new all-time spot high before expiring at 258.72. The June contract high is at 256.62 with support down at 241. May feeders up to a new contract high on May 1st at 378.27, support down at 354.05. The all-time spot high for feeders was last October at 381.02. June lean hogs holding a three-month long lower trend. We got down to a new five-month low again on Tuesday at 97.85. And support next at 93, resistance at 104.45. Currently, we have June live cattle down 187 at 252.67, August down 262 at 244.62. May feeders, currently the only one in the green, up 92 at 370.50. August down 265 at 361 even. June lean hogs down 60 at 97.32, July down 55 at 101.60. Greens, again, were mixed overnight. We did trade both sides of them changed, but we faded in the early morning hours. Chinese Ministry of Commerce said the U.S. and China have agreed to cut tariffs on ag trade as a part of the broader trade deal, but gave no specifics. He confirmed there had been a guiding target set between the two countries with the goal of expanding two-way ag trade. That made no mention of what the White House claimed, $17 billion, for the next few years for U.S. ag products coming from China. With no official confirmation of the figure yet from the Chinese, that sure causes some concerns and providing some of the pressure on the grains here this morning. Outside markets, currently we have equities mixed. The U.S. dollar steadied higher. Energies are lower right now. Crude oil down 216 a barrel at 102 even. Weekly energy report will be out later this morning. Expectations are for ethanol production to fall 1 to 2% after we had the large peak maintenance balance there the prior week. Despite the expected slip in supply, ethanol stocks are expected to build by 1% week over week. Looking at U.S.

0: There are multiple chances of scattered rain for the southern plains, southeast, and into the eastern corn belt over this next week. 6 to 10 day outlook showing above normal temps across most of the U.S., near normal now along the west coast and for Texas. Above normal precipitation across the southern half of the U.S., below normal now centered on the Great Lakes and stretching into the corn belt. Brazil's weather remains dry for the center and north, still not very worrisome though for their second crop, corn. And looking at the grain charts here, July corn got back within the penny of the March high at 47.5 back on May 5th. Then we went down to a new four-week low last Friday at 455. Support next down around 450. December corn broke the $5 barrier last week up to 506.5. It's the first time above that $5 level since December of 2023. The contract high is the next upside target at 512.5, support down at 480. July soybeans up to a new two-month high last week at 1235, resistance next at 1250, support around 1170. November got up to 1214 last week. The contract high is at 1241, support 1165. July Chicago wheat, new recent high last week at 688.25, resistance up at 690, support at 605. July Kansas City wheat hit a new contract high last week at 750. Next upside target would be at 780, support at 664. July Minneapolis wheat also new contract high last week at 733, support at 680. And July meal, a new recent high last week at 342.50. Contract highs at 397.50 and support then at 315. Currently, we have July corn down 4.5 at 470.75. September down 4.25 at 477.25. December down 4 at 494.25. July soybeans down 6 at 1203.5. August down 6.25 at 1203.5. November down 6.25 at 1196.75. July Chicago wheat currently up 4.25 at 671.5. September up 4 at 684.25. July Kansas City wheat currently the leader up 7 at 710.75. September up 6.5 at 720.5. July Minneapolis wheat up 0.5 cent at 697. And July soybean meal down $1.90 a ton at 330.40. Wishing you all a great day. 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
1: Thanks, Matt. Have a good one. Coming up next, we'll have the Ag Law and Tax Report, some morning Kansas news. We're going to have a new feature now, Red Dirt and Round Bales from out of Oklahoma, and sports for today.
2: 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I'm Roger McOwen. 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I've been seeing some letters from local offices claiming that LLCs and S-corporations are restricted to a single payment limit. This is not correct under the One Big Beautiful Bill Act. I'll be back in a moment to discuss.
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2: The OBA fundamentally changed the treatment of pass-through entities, ending the person trap that previously forced farmers into complex general partnerships. Under the new law, LLCs and S-corporations are entitled to individual-level payment limits, provided members meet the actively engaged requirements. So why the confusion? It's a classic case of institutional inertia. While national FSA leadership has confirmed this shift, many local county committees are still operating under the rigid $125,000 per entity logic of years past. Faced with staffing bottlenecks and unupdated handbooks, local offices are defaulting to the old rules until they receive explicit how-to memos from the state level, and state offices are waiting for guidance from the national office. To navigate this, just don't take no for an answer. Ensure your documentation for proportional labor and management is airtight for every member. If your local office still balks, request that they elevate the determination to the state FSA office. This has been the Agricultural Law and Tax Report. I'm Roger McCohen.
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7: Good Wednesday. I'm Dave Deacon with what's happening in Oklahoma agriculture and rural life in this episode of Red Dirt and Round Bales. Here we are in mid-May, and usually combines are heading south on our highways like US 183, US 81, and US 283, as well as others, on their way to Texas to cut wheat. Well, not this year. The 26 Oklahoma wheat crop is already on its way into the bins, and it's a few weeks early. Two Fridays ago, some of the first combines were seen cutting near Okarchi, and almost like bees flock to honey, the custom harvesters have moved into the state, finding a crop that is already waiting for them. While we're excited to see the wheat yield numbers coming in, there's also a lot of wheat that is reaching maturity. This past Friday, I had the opportunity to talk with Oklahoma State University's Extension Small Grain Specialist, Dr. Amanda Silva, at the Lahoma Field Day. We talked about not only the wheat at Lahoma, but also how the crop is not all bad all over the state.
8: Now, this is one of the extremes. It's a rough year for our wheat producers, for sure. We all know that it's been so dry, nothing new there. But in some cases, actually, I was surprised to see some pockets of good-looking wheat, considering the conditions, like here. Of course, it's not that yield potential that we would expect for Lahoma, for example, but considering the little bit of water that we've had, I think it's I'm happy to see this. I think it looks good. So I think in some pockets where maybe some farmers got some rain, maybe able to cut something that would be good.
7: I don't think we could ever call any of the crops in our state uniform just because of how large Oklahoma is. But Dr. Silva says the moisture this fall pretty much decided where the wheat yields would shine this summer.
8: The variability, there is a lot of variability out there. It's just the path where the rain went through, depending on the stage of that crop. I think this year we had a very wide range of planting dates. And so it depends on the timing of that planting, on the timing, on the maturity of that variety, when they got rain.
7: I think that we can all agree that we're not necessarily going to see the best wheat this year. But Dr. Silva says the quality should be good given the conditions under which it grew.
8: We may be seeing small kernels this year just because the grain filling period is getting very shortened. So that's when the crop would start filling that grain. And so we might be seeing smaller grains this year. But I'm hoping, if we can get a half of what the average is for the year, the way it has been, I think it's good. Yes, we'll see a very large reduction in acres. A lot of people, we already see it. Lots of fields that were abandoned already or, grazed out or hayed, and we'll see that. So for the yields that is out there, I think we might be close.
7: With a crop like this, Dr. Silva says there are a few things producers need to remember when harvesting.
8: Now, for harvest maturity, we see differences too. And especially this year that wheat's turning so fast, maybe on the early maturing varieties, we have to watch a little bit more. Maybe they suffered a little bit more than the late maturing varieties. And that is just because of the timing of rain, or combination with a planting day, maybe an early planting day, no rain, and those crops are just ready to mature and finish. With this wind, it's gonna dry out. Some varieties may be more prone to shattering, and trying to cut those earlier. If it start becoming, you know, very windy, and we know we can, paying attention to that, because the grains that we lose to the ground and the yields that we lose. But other than that, I think we're all just ready to cut this.
7: This year's Oklahoma wheat crop is one for the books. While the projected numbers are about half of the 10-year average, there's a lot of sweat and tears in this crop. Not that it's going to help anyone, but we're not the only state that's having a rough go of it. Nearly all of our friends in the Great Plains are seeing reduced wheat numbers too. The wheat producers I've talked with pretty much all say the same thing. They're going to give the crop what it needs because the world needs this crop. To learn more about my chat with Dr. Amanda Silva, visit reddirtandroundbales.com. I'm Dave Deacon. Have a great Wednesday, and we'll talk with you tomorrow as we take another look at rural life and agriculture in Oklahoma on Red Dirt and Round Bales.
6: It's Trish Sloboda with KFRM, and it's time to take a look at your Kansas News Today in your morning Kansas Journal entry. Progress is continuing on the wildfires in southwest Kansas that have been burning since late last week, according to an update from officials on Tuesday. Assistant Fire Management Officer Rodney Redinger said crews worked throughout Monday and overnight to contain the fires and protect nearby communities and property. In Meade County, Redinger said conditions are improving. The Meade Lake Complex fire has burned about 92,000 acres and was 70% contained as of Tuesday afternoon. In Clark County, the Herman Ranch fire and the 500-acre pond fire merged and moved south. The combined fire, now called the Herman Ranch Complex, has burned approximately 35,455 acres and was 30% contained Tuesday. Crews are also using aviation support, including fixed-wing and rotor-wing aircraft from the Kansas National Guard and the Kansas Forest Service. The Kansas process for making state regulations is now digital. Kansas Secretary of State officials say the new centralized digital platform replaces a paper-based system that dates back to 1965. Esper's website, the company spearheading the project, described itself as an AI-powered company that automates workflows and streamlines operations. Kansas Secretary of State Scott Schwab says going digital will help people track regulatory changes.
9: Everybody who works in Kansas that has something that touches a regulation that's in an industry of their interest can flag it so they're notified when changes come.
6: The state agency regulation website is online at rules.ks.gov. The Kansas Republican Party is encouraging Kansas students in kindergarten through eighth grade to join Second Lady Usha Vance's Summer Reading Challenge from June 1st through September 4th. The nationwide program encourages children and families to spend the summer reading books together and building strong reading habits. Students who take part are asked to read at least 12 books during the summer. Children who complete the challenge will receive a personalized certificate, an America 250-themed bookmark, and a special link to claim a prize. Participants will also be entered into a drawing for a chance to visit the White House. The challenge also includes a reading tracker and leaderboard. Kansas Republicans are encouraging Kansas students to compete with readers from across the country. The reading challenge is free and open to all K-9 students nationwide. Families can access reading logs and other resources online to help track progress throughout the summer. Kansas lawmakers approved the Blueprint for Literacy in 2024, making literacy education a statewide priority. A Kansas Native American museum is celebrating its 50th anniversary this month. Roger Normer of the Kansas News Service has more.
10: Wichita's Mid-America All-Indian Museum is marking 50 years of sharing Native American culture. It hosts collections of photos, cultural artifacts, and art. Kansas is central to Native American history, as many indigenous people migrated there for bison. Executive Director Candy Taylor says it's important to give the perspective of all the country's tribes.
11: We're able to draw content from any one of those tribes and to tell their stories. And so that's essentially what we're doing, is passing on the history of tribes in America.
10: The museum's six-month celebration kicks off this Saturday with music, crafts, and food. For the Kansas News Service, I'm Roger Nomer in Wichita.
6: Washburn University announced that the traveling exhibit called Washed Ashore, Art to Save the Sea, will be on display in Topeka from now through September 13th. The exhibit features large sculptures of marine animals made entirely from trash and plastic collected from beaches to raise awareness about ocean pollution. Organizers say the exhibit is designed to show the impact plastic waste has on oceans and wildlife while encouraging people to help protect the environment. Washburn unveiled Zora Belle, a rockhopper penguin sculpture, on Monday, May 18th, inside the Memorial Union. Another sculpture, a monarch butterfly created by 16 elementary students from Topeka Public Schools, USD 501, was unveiled yesterday at 1 p.m. at the Mulvane Art Lab. The project was completed with help from Washburn students, teachers, and community partners. Other sculptures will be unveiled this week at the Noto Art Center, Kansas Children's Discovery Center, Topeka and Shawnee County Public Library, and Topeka Zoo and Conservation Center. The sculptures at Washburn, the Mulvane Art Lab, Noto Art Center, and the library can be viewed for free. Regular admission applies at the Zoo and Children's Discovery Center. The exhibit will conclude with a community celebration August 29th at the Mulvane Art Museum, featuring art activities, face painting, and food trucks. More information can be found at Washburn University's website. And that's your news out of Kansas in today's Morning Kansas Journal entry. 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For your KFRM news, the voice of the Plains, I'm Trish Swoboda.
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14: Hello and good morning, everyone, and welcome to your KFRM 550 AM Sports. Now, the Kansas City Royals continue searching for offensive consistency after a 7-1 loss to the Boston Red Sox yesterday at Kauffman Stadium. Kansas City has dropped 8 of its last 9 games, with base running mistakes hurting key scoring chances. Mikel Garcia was caught stealing after a 5th-inning single, and Laden Thomas was picked off attempting to steal 3rd in the 6th. Manager Matt Quatrero said the Royals remain committed to playing aggressively despite recent struggles at the plate. And then Kansas City Chiefs received troubling offseason news as wide receiver Rashee Rice was ordered to serve a 30-day jail sentence after violating probation tied to a 2024 crash case. Rice will miss OTAs and mandatory minicamp following the ruling in Dallas County. The Chiefs said they are aware of the situation as Rice also recovers from knee surgery and is expected back for training camp later this summer, this upcoming offseason period. And then the National Football League approved plans for up to 10 international games starting in 2027, expanding from 8. It also removed teams' ability to protect home games from international designation, increasing league control over scheduling. The decision aligns with Commissioner Roger Goodell's long-term goal of 16 international games. League officials said future expansion could push the NFL toward a weekly international presence during the regular season. Teams can no longer protect games moving forward officially. But that does wrap it up for your sports here on KFRM 550 AM Radio.
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16: Welcome to the Cattleman's Corner. I'm Brian Hale, sitting in for the late Howard Hale, as we continue his legacy of speaking with cattlemen and women from around the globe.
17: When it comes to raising cattle, maternal efficiency and greater calving ease are two very important traits, and the American Gelvie Association does a great job on their website laying out this information. The U.S. Meat Animal Research Center data shows Gelvie females have the smallest mature cow size of the 4 major continental breeds. This reduced mature cow size allows for puberty to be reached at an earlier age, which leads to calving earlier in the season and producing a heavier calf at a younger age. Visit gelbv.org. Now here's Roger Olson again today from Mill Iron Lazy V Cattle Company.
18: One of the things that I failed to mention, Brian, and she is the key to our whole operation, is my wife, June.
19: Mm-hmm.
18: And because my way of supporting the herd, I guess, is I am Select Sire's rep here in Central Colorado.
19: Oh,
18: so she kind of maintains the herd herself. We couldn't do it without her. I didn't want to do an interview without mentioning her.
19: This is a family operation. It's a heritage. It's a way of life. Would you give it up for anything else?
18: No, I wouldn't. And you're right. It is a way of life. I've sold herds before, but I've always ended up with cows again. It's just, like you said, a way of life. And it's good people. I mean,
19: yes.
18: 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I wouldn't trade it for anything.
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1: It's time for a look at your markets here with Sue Martin of Ag and Investments. Sue, how are the markets doing today?
24: Well, we're down on the corn and soybeans. Corn down around 5¾, 6 cents. Beans down about the same. So the market's into a little correction. Keep in mind, this is an inside trading range week so far. We've not taken out last week's high. Of course, we haven't taken out the low last week either. So, and that's on both corn and beans. The wheat, however, is higher, mainly because the wheat supply side is going to take a massive hit this year, and that's due to the worst-rated winter crop and lowest estimated USDA production that we've had in decades. But the corn and the soybeans are still wanting more clarification on the news from China on their ag purchase commitments. And, you know, yes, $17 billion, but what is that going towards? Is it corn this year and some poultry, and then next year maybe something different? Or, you know, I also wondered, would it be $17 billion on meats and which could be poultry, and $17 billion on grains? I wonder. But for now, they're spinning it to make it sound like it encompasses both. But we need to have more clarification, and we're just not getting that. But then you look at, this market, and, of course, futures are paying attention more so to the demand side of the equation, and I fully believe we're in demand-driven markets. And then you normally, at this time of the, crop year, so to speak, you'd be talking about or interested in the planting and growing season, weather and planting progress, which is well ahead of normal. And so those two imply that we could make produce enough crops this year to fill any increase in demand. However, the market's not paying attention to that. And usually They would be. That would be probably the first on the list at this time of the season. But instead, it's all about demand and the elusive side of the equation that we just don't seem to be getting enough clarification on.
1: Wheat's up this morning.
24: It is. You know, I think that, you know, they realize the wheat crop is not good, and especially the winter wheat. The soft red has been, you know, catching some rain here of late, and, you know, as long as it doesn't get flooded out, you know, it... So I think that when I look at the wheat, you know, that market still could have a story, although the seasonality is about to turn more negative as we go in from being in the last half of the month on into June, at least the middle of June. Usually, seasonally, you'll get a market harvest correction, and we're not getting that just yet. I mean, we're off our highs a little bit, but we're just not totally getting that just yet. So, you know, we're probably going to see higher closes for the week on beans, corn, and yes, probably wheat.
1: Most livestock are down this morning.
24: Yeah, they are. The fats are down the hardest. Now the cutout is starting to kick into high gear, and it needs to. But on the same token, you know, there's a little apprehension about this cattle market. There's a lot of cows in drought country, cow-calf herds that are in drought country. And then as you go towards June, those animals are going to start finding their way. If we don't start catching some rain, those animals are going to start finding their way to market. And that usually gives us a bearish attitude. Although June usually is an up month into the first week or so of July, and then you turn down. So we'll see what happens. The market had a big day yesterday. It's just back and filling a little bit. And so we'll see what happens. But the fats are taking more of a hit today than the feeders.
1: Well, thanks, Sue. Please remind our listeners where they can reach you at if they would like more information.
24: Well, our number's 515-832-6140. And you all have a great day. It's beautiful out here, so we're going to take it. And we deserve one.
1: You have a good one, too, Sue. Thank you.
24: Mm-hmm. Bye-bye.
1: Bye-bye.
0: The lucky horseshoe is not so lucky for the horse. In fact, most horses do better without shoes at all. I'm Rick Lamb, and this is the Horse Show Minute. Although we take shoeing horses for granted, it's only been widely practiced for about 200 years, and a growing number of horsemen feel shoes are unnecessary and even harmful to the horse. At the forefront of the natural hoof care movement is former farrier Jamie Jackson.
2: Natural hoof care means, one, removing the horseshoe from the horse's foot, conditioning the hooves through what we call natural boarding practices so that the hooves toughen up and are able to go barefoot, and then finally riding the horse barefooted without shoes, and in some instances using hoof boots during what we call a transition phase.
0: According to Jackson, many health problems go away entirely when horses are freed from shoes and allowed to lead a more natural lifestyle. To learn more, visit thehorseshow.com. I'm Rick Lamb, and this has been the Horse Show Minute. Ride safely.
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4: 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USDA's May crop production forecast, the first survey-based look at the nation's winter wheat crop for this season, produced what chief economist Justin Benavides notes were
5: some big changes year over year.
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7: U.S. planted winter wheat acres are estimated at 32.4 million. That is unchanged from the March estimate, but down 2.2% from last year. Harvested acres in the U.S. are forecasted just over 22 million. That is down 13.7%, or nearly 3.5 million acres from last year. If realized, this will be a record low harvested area for the U.S. As of May 1st, yield is forecast at 47.6 bushels per acre. That is down 13.3%, or 7.3 bushels from the previous year. And then production is forecast at nearly 1.05 billion bushels. That is down 25.3% from 2025.
4: The culprit behind expected less harvested acreage? Primarily
5: substantial dryness across the Great Plains. We've been in an expanding drought, and the more you look in the last couple of months, the drought has expanded in terms of area, but also grown in severity. So certainly that's going to impact that winter wheat crop as we move through the season and get closer here to harvest in June, July.
4: USDA data further illustrating drought's potential impact to the U.S. winter wheat crop includes
7: a larger number of acres not harvested for grain. The winter wheat harvested to planted acreage ratio across the past 10 seasons. This year's ratio is currently forecast at 67.9%, is the second lowest ratio since 1933, just showing the amount of abandonment we're looking at for this year's crop.
4: Chief Economist Benavides says a silver lining for those winter wheat producers able to harvest the crop this season.
5: We saw quite a big bump in the forecast for price for the marketing year, going up $1.50 to $6.50. So positive news in terms of pricing, while obviously facing some significant production challenges.
4: I'm Rod Bain reporting for the U.S. Department of Agriculture in Washington, D.C.
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1: It's time for a look at your markets here on KFRM. In the grain markets for corn, July is down 6 1/4 at 469. September is down 5 1/4 at 476 1/4. And December is down 4 1/2 at 493 1/4. For the Kansas City wheat, July is up 3 1/4 at 706 3/4. September is up 3 1/4 at 717 1/4. And December is up 3 1/2 at 730 3/4. For the Chicago wheat, July is down 1 3/4 at 665 1/2. September is down 1 3/4 at 678 1/2. And December is down 1 at 697 3/4. In the soybeans, July is down 7 1/2 at 1202. August is down 7 1/2 at 1202 1/4. And November is down 7 at 1196. For the soybean meal, July is down 270 at 329.60. August is down 260 at 323.70. And September is down 250 at 321.30. For the soybean oil, July is up 7 at 75.50, August is up 18 at 73.75, and September is up 22 at 72.42. In the cotton futures, July is down 30 at 82.03, October is down 20 at 82.69, and December is up 5 at 83.59. In the livestock futures for live cattle, June is down 155 at 253, August is down 275 at 244.50, and October is down 302 at 236.27. For the feeder cattle, May is up 87 at 370.45, August is down 272 at 360.92, And September is down 280, 262 now at 358.37. For the lean hogs, June is down 50 at 97.42. July is down 45 at 101.70. And August is down 65 at 101.45. That's been a look at your markets here on KFRM. 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
9: And now the Daily News Drop. Wall Street closed lower on Tuesday as investors continued to worry about high interest rates, sticky inflation, and rising Treasury yields. The Dow Jones average fell more than 300 points. The S&P 500 about 0.7% down, and the NASDAQ dropped 220 points. One of the biggest stories on Tuesday was a surge in bond yields. The 30-year Treasury yield moved above 5%, a level not seen since 2007. Higher yields can mean more expensive mortgages, car loans, business loans, and credit card rates for consumers. Tech stocks were also under pressure as investors wait for NVIDIA's earnings report later on this week. NVIDIA has been the centerpiece of the AI boom, so its results could move the entire market. We'll wait and see. Google parent company Alphabet also slipped despite unveiling new AI products. Google parent company Alphabet also slipped despite unveiling new AI products at its annual developers conference. Investors appear to be questioning whether massive AI spending will translate into profits fast enough. Energy prices also remained in focus on Wall Street. Crude oil continues to trade above $110 a barrel as global markets watch tensions in the Middle East. Higher energy costs could push gasoline prices higher just as the summer travel season begins. The White House is adding more than 600 generic drugs to the site TrumpRx. The administration says it is incorporating new tools, including ones that connect patients with the lowest-priced pharmacy in their neighborhood and a home delivery option for prescriptions. Trump claims the platform has been visited more than 10 million times and has saved Americans more than $400 million already. In retail news, Home Depot reported stronger than expected earnings, but the company warned that many Americans are delaying big home projects due to high borrowing costs and economic uncertainty. Meanwhile, consumers are continuing to feel the strain of those high prices. A new report from Bankrate finds more than half of Americans say that they are now using buy now, pay later services for those essential purchases, like groceries, gas, and utilities, not just for big ticket items or holiday shopping. Financial experts warn that while these payment plans can offer short-term relief, they can also lead to growing debt if consumers fall behind. And there is some good news for savers. Many online high-yield savings accounts are still paying between 4 and 5% interest, levels not seen in years. Financial analysts say people who still have their money sitting in traditional low-interest bank accounts could be missing out on thousands of dollars a year in interest payments, maybe even more. At the same time, Americans continue to cut back on discretionary spending. Restaurant chains and retailers say customers are buying fewer non-essential items, and many companies are warning that consumers have become much more price-sensitive over the past 6 months. Farmers across the Midwest are making fast planting progress thanks to warmer, drier weather. Corn and soybean planting is running ahead of normal in states including Iowa, Illinois, and Indiana. Traders watching closely because a strong start to the growing season could lead to bigger harvests later on this year. But the high diesel demand and fertilizer prices continue to put pressure on farmers, especially with energy costs remaining high. And here in California, growers are keeping a close watch on water conditions as summer approaches. Almond, citrus, and grape producers are preparing for another potentially expensive irrigation season. Cattle producers are also monitoring feed costs closely after recent higher grain prices. Ranchers say an extended spike in fuel or feed prices could eventually impact beef prices at grocery stores later on this year. And finally, a new workplace survey finds more employees are taking micro breaks. That includes a quick walk, coffee run, stretching, or even playing with their pets for a few minutes. Companies say the short breaks may actually boost productivity and reduce burnout. So apparently, stepping away from your computer for 5 minutes may now officially count as good business. I'm Jeff Vaughn. That's your Daily News Drop.
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11: 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Nomination or applications for the awards are due July 17th. 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
14: Hi, this is Kyle Bauer with Plain Talk with the girl that, well, I don't know if she does or not. Does she know what a rain crow is, Jamie Bloom?
25: I don't know what a rain crow is. Is some sort of a crow, a bird?
14: And then when they said rain crow, it's like, well, I was expecting something that looked like a black crow.
25: Right.
14: Uh-huh. Well, I had not heard of it. And a week ago, a friend of mine said, well, it's going to rain. I've heard the rain crows.
25: Oh.
14: And it's like, what?
25: What?
14: I've never heard of this before.
25: And at your age, if you haven't heard about it yet.
14: And living out in the hinterland
25: no,
14: like
25: it's true,
14: me.
25: Though. You know, I mean, you know, you and just feel so, like in this area, we should kind of know.
14: And he's older than me, but not a lot older. And he was like, well, yeah. I mean, it's like everybody knows about the rain crow.
25: Right,
14: and it's
25: it makes you feel,
14: I did not know really about ignorant. The rain crow. Uh-huh. And then sure enough, it started raining. Mm-hmm. So it's like, well, I need to find out about this rain crow.
25: Okay.
14: So I looked it up, and now
25: and
14: it's
25: you've got
14: gone.
25: The sound even of it.
26: It's bird note.
25: That's the rain crow? I've heard that sound.
14: Yeah.
26: The call of the yellow-billed cuckoo.
14: Okay.
25: Yellow-billed cuckoo
14: is the official name of it, but it's a rain crow, and I did not, but anyway, supposedly it is, some call it the storm crow, too, and they migrate through the area, but they spend, there's a number of them spend the summer in this area, and so all my life, if I live long enough, I'm going to learn all this stuff, so it doesn't look anything like a crow. The adults have a long tail, brown above and black and white below, and a black curved bill with a yellowish, usually on the lower part of it. The head and the upper parts are brown. Anyway, I don't know. What would you say that looks like? I don't.
25: Oh, gosh.
14: It doesn't really look like another bird. It's not odd looking.
25: No, but and I don't feel like I've seen one.
14: No.
25: But I swear I've heard that sound.
14: Yeah, me too. Exactly. Well, anyway. He said, well, the rain crow says it's going to rain, and sure enough, we got rain, so maybe I should be listening for it more often. These birds forage in dense shrubs and trees and also may catch insects in flight. They mainly eat insects, caterpillars, and other crustaceans, lizards sometimes, and sometimes berries. So anyway, there you go. If you hear the rain crow, you'll now know what it is.
25: I'm learned something today,
14: I
25: so
14: know,
25: now
14: me
25: I'm going to start paying attention. I keep seeing the memes keep popping up on my phone, teasing me that when you get over a certain age, you suddenly care a lot about birds, and it's funny how true it is.
14: Yeah.
25: Like how much Caleb and I do notice. You know, we were sitting in the yard the other day, and there was a little woodpecker.
14: Yeah.
25: And it was really low on the tree, and we think we decided it was eating ants or eating insects.
14: Sure,
25: because I just said, "Oh, it's trying to find a place to peck a hole," you know. And he said, "No, it's just eating."
14: Yeah, he's just pecking
25: insects.
14: Around.
25: Yeah,
14: right. Yeah.
25: But he was kind of loud. You could hear him, you know, as he did.
14: Boy,
25: it.
14: Talk about a hard way to earn a living, though.
25: I mean,
14: when you talk about how tiny those insects are, and how many they have to eat in a day to sustain themselves.
25: So, yeah, we watched him the other day. And then the owls, we're really hearing and seeing the owls. Caleb got a really good picture of one in our backyard. But they're very vocal at night. So we've enjoyed that lately, too.
14: Well, of course, everybody knows I'm a hawk hater. And I'm not talking Jayhawks. And so I really see them when I drive. And I've mentioned them to other people that drive with me, ride with me, or in just general conversation. And then they start to notice them, too,
25: how many there are.
14: And they just don't notice them before. Well, I think that's the same way with... Is once you see an awareness, then all of a sudden it's like, oh my gosh, this has been going on around me all this time.
25: Right.
14: And didn't.
25: Well, here, I think, I don't know if I've mentioned, there's a blue jay in the backyard that lives in the backyard trees here, and I can see it right out my office window.
14: Really?
25: And what's funny is how that blue streak will catch my eye when it flies across and lands, and I always look out and see it. And yeah, it's just kind of neat. But
14: I didn't know he was out there.
25: Huh. Mm-hmm.
14: So, the other day, I know, it was somebody that was telling me about or playing me a recording of the graduation Saturday up here. And there's not a lot of trees around that. And they had a recording of their son making an address.
25: Okay.
14: Just from the stands.
25: Right.
14: You know? And it was amazing to us as we were listening how many birds chirping.
25: You could hear.
14: We could hear the birds chirping. And this isn't a wooded area. And it's like, how in the world
25: how did
14: do you
25: that
14: hear?
25: Come across so prominently on your recording?
14: Right,
25: yeah.
14: Exactly.
25: Speaking of graduation ceremonies, did you hear the story from Arizona? Graduates from Glendale Community College in Arizona faced a major setback during their ceremony over the weekend. The college attempted to use AI to announce graduate names. And of course, something got messed up and the system failed, and it caused the AI system to skip hundreds of names. Students, this is the ironic part right here. Students who had been advised against using AI in their coursework, it says, were mad when this happened.
14: There's been a lot of pushback recently when people are talking positively about AI. There's a large portion of the population that's just tired of it and are not necessarily buying off that it's a good thing.
25: Well, the school did issue an official apology. They acknowledged the error. The issue couldn't be corrected during the ceremony. So basically, they just had to say, well, sorry, you know. So graduates and families were very upset, and I think they should be. I mean, that's, you work hard and you pay a lot of money to get that college degree.
14: You know, though, when I go to college graduations, there are a lot of foreign people, and
25: their names are hard to pronounce.
14: Yes,
25: right.
14: And
25: and
14: I don't know that they're foreign, but there are certainly names that I don't say regularly in my life.
25: Yeah.
14: But I've noticed, like at Kansas State, they have a person, the person that comes up there has a card with their name on it, and it appears it has a pronunciation on it.
25: Mm-hmm.
14: And they hand it to a person, and that person whispers it in the ear of the person that's actually making, and then hands the card.
25: Which is probably even more beneficial than having them ahead of time and trying to practice. Because literally, if you can just repeat what somebody just
14: told
25: said in your ear,
14: right,
25: you know, into the microphone.
14: Yeah.
25: Yes, that would be the way to do it.
14: And it seems to work. Of course, I guess, how would I know? I mean, I don't know if they're saying the person's name or right or not.
25: Right, but that person does.
14: But
25: and that's,
14: that,
25: you know,
14: oh, I know.
25: And their family.
14: In fact, I have now pretty much sworn off of it. I've done a number of awards, I guess, banquets.
25: Right.
14: And I work for a week on those names to make sure they're right, because there's nothing negates an award like when you walk up there and they say your name wrong.
25: Yeah.
14: I mean, it just takes all the fun out of it.
25: Right.
14: And so I just work and work. Well, I've quit accepting those because you really don't get paid anything normally.
25: Right.
14: When you
25: yeah,
14: do
25: you're doing
14: that.
25: It as a volunteer anyway.
14: And, you know, and it's
25: and then you
14: a lot
25: become
14: of work.
25: Kind of the bad guy.
14: Exactly.
25: Exactly.
14: Right.
25: Wrong.
14: Right. So. And then in some of them, like for the ag field, their company name is hard, their product name is hard, and the whole thing is just so hard.
25: On the other hand, then on the other side of it, really, I try to not get upset when somebody gets a name wrong, gets my name wrong, or one of my kids' names wrong, because it's just really easy to do. And if you don't know them well, it's you know, we had some postseason baseball softball on the air last night on our local station, and we had guest broadcasters do that who didn't know kids' names, and I thought they did a pretty good job, really. Yeah. You know, but you got to give them the benefit of the doubt. They had to learn those names.
14: Well, and then you got the opposing team, too.
25: Exactly. Yeah.
14: Yeah.
25: Yeah, and you're trying to figure that out, and yeah, so yeah, it's one of those things you just have to kind of let it go sometimes.
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1: It's time for a look at your markets here on KFRM. In the grain markets for corn, July is down 7.5 at 467.75. September is down 6.75 at 474.75. And December's down 6.5 at 491.25. For the Kansas City wheat, July is down 2 at 701.5. September's down 2.25 at 711.75. And December is down 2.75 at 724.5. For the Chicago wheat, July is down 7 at 660.25. September is down 7 at 673.25. And December is down 6.75 at 692. For the soybeans, July is down 12 at 1197.5. August is down 11.5 at 1198.25. And November is down 11 at 1191.75. For the soybean meal, July is down 230 at 330. August is down 230 at 324. And September is down 240 at 321.40. For the soybean oil, July is down 58 at 74.86. August is down 36 at 73.21. And September is down 30 at 71.90. In the cotton futures, July is down 99 at 81.33. October is down 61 at 82.28. And December is down 46 at 82.73. In the livestock futures for live cattle, June is down 142 at 253.12. August is down 250 at 244.75, and October is down 307 at 236.25. For the feeder cattle, May is up 110 at 370.67. August is down 252 at 361.12. And September is down 257 at 358.42. For the lean hogs, June is down 17 at 97.75. July is steady at 102.15. And August is down 37 at 101.72. And that's been a look at your markets here on KFRM. Coming up next, we've got a focus on the Family Minute and the weather forecast, and shortly we'll have the 9:40 a.m. sale ring.
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4: Here's a look at your ag forecast. This is meteorologist Paul Trombley. We'll continue to stay with more below average temperatures across the central plains for today, as well as Thursday. Still a little bit below average in some areas on Friday. And then after that, continuing to edge into some more seasonal warmth by the weekend. And then even looking at above average temperatures starting to encompass the area by Sunday, Memorial Day, and beyond, as highs start to climb back up through the 80s to around 90 as we get into the early part of next week. So that's going to be a far cry from some of those highs that continue to stay in the 60s across a pretty good chunk of the area here over the next couple of days, as that strong cold front ushered these below average temperatures in across the area. That cold front now continuing to sit across areas into Kentucky, Tennessee, down through Louisiana and southeast Texas, as it still stirs up some showers and storms in that general corridor through the day today. We are still going to see a few upper-level disturbances coming off the Rockies here as we have the latter half of the week. So that's going to still kick up a few more shower chances across the central plains, and seeing a few of those shower chances, mostly spotty and light, across areas into Nebraska and Kansas today, and may pick up a little bit more with some of the shower chances across Kansas and southern Nebraska tonight into the day on Thursday. And more bands of showers and thunder showers right through Friday and Friday night. We start to see our weather pattern staying much more calm as we get into the weekend, as a ridge of high pressure starts to build over the Rockies, and that's going to flex its muscle over us here in the high western plains, as we'll stay with a string of some sunny and predominantly dry days in the extended forecast. And then as we get closer to the tail end of the month of May, there are some indications that we could see a more unsettled weather pattern starting to unfold. So as we get to the last 4 or 5 days of May, may see a bit of an uptick in some scattered shower and storm chances, as temperatures otherwise generally stay in a seasonal to above average type of tilt as we finish out the month of May and head into the early part of June. From the Weatherology Weather Center, this is meteorologist Paul Trombley.
5: Craig County producers know that AM 550 is where they can find the latest in ag information. Proud to be a part of such northeastern Oklahoma communities as Centralia, Welch, and Vinita. We're KFRM, the voice of the plains.
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3: Thank you and good morning. This is Ryan Falconer with the Winter Livestock Report. We're estimating 2,200 head for Wednesday, May 20th. You can watch it live on Cattle US Air. We invite you to Dodge City for the sale Wednesday. We'll start at 8 o'clock. There'll be 800 feeder heifers and 300 feeder steers. Loads starting at 11, 300 kids and light yearlings at 1, and 200 breads and pairs at 2. Here's some consignments for this week. 170 black heifers, double vacked weighing 550 to 600. 80 black heifers, 100 plus days weaning, triple vacked weighing 550 to 6 and a quarter. 53 black heifers, double vacked weighing 8 and a quarter. 211 black, red, and char heifers, triple vacked weighing 850. 75 black and red heifers, double vacked weighing 800. 54 black and char steers coming off the wheat, double vacked weighing 9 and a quarter. 50 black home raised steers, double vacked weighing 800. 30 black and red home raised heifers and bulls off coming off the cow, one round of vacked weighing 250 to 400. 90 black and red home raised steers and heifers off the cow, double vacked weighing 575. 80 black, red, and char home raised steers and heifers, long time weaned, triple vacked weighing 450 to 650. 56 black and red broken mouth cows, they'd be bred to black bulls. They start calving August and September. 50 black, red, and char 6 year old broken mouth cows are June and July calvers. 16 black, red, and char heavy bred cows, they'd be bred to black and red bulls. 12 pairs, the cows are black and red with Charlet calves at their side. They are 4 to 8 years old, and the calves have been worked, and the cows have been worked, and they're ready to turn out to grass. Once again, we will start at 8 o'clock. There will be 800 feeder heifers, 300 feeder steers, loads starting at 11, 300 calves and light yearlings at 1, and 200 breads and pairs at 2. If you have any consignments or questions about the cattle market, or like one of the winter livestock reps, come look at your cattle. Please give us a call. We'd be more than happy to. You can get a hold of us here at Winter Livestock Dodge City, 620-225-4159. Or you can get hold of myself, 620-393-5439.
4: Good morning, Pratt Livestock. Auction time for Thursday. It's going to be 8:30. On the heifers, here's 69 mix off the wheat, weighing 7 to 775. 100 blacks home-raised off the wheat, 675 to 750. 177 mixed-colored heifers off the wheat, they weigh 6.5 to 850. We have 118 Angus heifers, long-time weaned off the wheat, no implants, 450 to 600 pounds. Steers and heifers, 70 black, black white face, gardener sired off the wheat, weighing 750 to 850. 55 mixed, weighing 800 pounds. On the steers, 539 mostly black steers off the wheat and rye. They're going to weigh 8 to 950. 190 steers, Wyoming origin, 8.5. 475 blacks, they're going to weigh 950 to 10 and a quarter. 60 blacks, they're right off the grass, Montana origin, weighing 9. 225 blacks, northern origin, off the rye at 10 and a quarter. 48 mixed, off the wheat at 875. 61 blacks, they're off the wheat at 875. 35 blacks, home raised, no implants, off the wheat, 750 to 850. 28 Angus calves, they've had a round of vac at 3 to 5. 150 black bulls and heifers are going to weigh 300 to 500 pounds. Pratt Livestock, 830. Have a great day.
5: That was your 9:40 a.m. sale ring for today. Winter Livestock in Dodge City started at 8 a.m. this morning, and they're expecting around 2,100 cattle. If you would like more information about their livestock sale in Dodge City, Kansas, you can go online to the Winter to winterlivestock.com or their Facebook page, Winter Livestock. Pratt Livestock will start tomorrow at 8:30 a.m. with around 2,400 cattle in Pratt, Kansas. If you would like more information about their livestock sale, you can go online to the page winterlivestock.com and look at the sale information tab, or you can go to their Facebook page, Pratt Livestock. Coming up next, we've got AM Headlines News, the Harvest USA report, and the weather forecast.
6: I'm Brent Barnett on Brownfield. The former chairman of the U.S. House Ag Committee says the farm bill is still broken and fixing it could require collaboration outside of D.C. Colin Peterson says a farm bill should provide a reliable safety net tied to current farming, not what happened 30 years ago.
7: We're using a base that no longer exists. That's not working.
6: We'll have more news up next on Brownfield.
8: KFRM is proud to serve the agricultural producers of Cheyenne County. We're glad to be a part of great communities like St. Francis, Wheeler, and Bird City. Thanks for keeping it tuned to AM 550 KFRM, the voice of the Plains.
6: Frustration is mounting in farm country as producers remain under financial pressure. Illinois farmer John Bartman says what's currently hurting producers the worst is trade and tariff policies.
9: Congress should have not allowed that to happen. We need to have our members of Congress to step up and make sure that they are the legislative branch. They have the power of the purse, and they need to do their job to be sure to keep the executive office in check.
6: A U.S. representative from Iowa says adjustments to the USMCA trade agreement should be considered during this summer's reauthorization process. Republican Ashley Henson.
10: I know there's been challenges with dairy and some other products, some of the issues surrounding corn and some of the conditions that our trading partners are putting on our corn.
6: And the USDA says U.S. egg production continues to rise above year-ago levels. I'm Brent Barnett with Brownfield.
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14: Well, we got a couple combines in Texas trying to finish up, and we got a combine in Oklahoma just got started, and we're still trying to finish planting corn in Pennsylvania.
15: So what's it like in Texas?
14: I've seen better, but we did have something to do down there, fortunately. It wasn't all very, some was okay, but it's pretty tough down there.
15: How are things in Oklahoma?
14: Kind of the same way. I mean, we just got done in Okarchi last night, and the wheat's better than further west, and it seems like the further west you get, the worse it gets and more gets disastered out. The further west you go. I actually cut some wheat that made 40 bushel yesterday.
15: Whoa.
14: There's going to be a lot of wheat, I think, in the area that's going to be at least a little further west. A lot of it's going to be between 10 and 25.
15: How's the bushel weight looking?
14: Some of it's lighter. Some of it's 55. It just depends on timing and variety. I'm not sure what all, but once we had a little bit, the wheat weighed 59 or 60 too. And, you go across the road, and it might not be, in the 54 or something. Even irrigated, we had a little bit of irrigating in Texas, and that actually weighed less than the dry land for whatever reason. I don't know.
15: Sometimes the drier it is, the better the test weight is.
14: And sometimes it gives you protein, too.
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18: Welcome rains ahead for much of the central and especially southern plains. Unwelcome over the wettest areas of the far southern and southwestern Corn Belt. Otherwise, a trend towards more unsettled weather over the remainder of the heartland for the holiday weekend. Good Wednesday morning, everyone. It's agriculture meteorologist Greg Solier back in with the Ag Weather Today right here on Brownfield Ag News. Well, the latest rounds of severe weather, not quite the ferociousness of recent days over sections of the southwestern and western Corn Belt, parts of the eastern plains, but still enough to get your attention yesterday across sections of far southeast Illinois, along and south of I-70 into Indiana, and northward into the Buckeye State and Lower Lakes region. Boy, the streams and rivers at and better than Bankville, and plenty of standing water in the fields, too, over the far southern sections of the Corn Belt into Indiana, Illinois, and more so back into Missouri. Meanwhile, a little frost gripping off the windshield this morning over sections of the Nebraska, parts of the northern plains and upper Midwest. May see that across interior sections of the northern Great Lakes region over the next couple of mornings. Otherwise, trend back into some cooler environs, a little more seasonal feel over some sections, otherwise a little cooler than average feel, and limited sunshine over a good part of the northern through central Corn Belt areas. Matter of fact, still some unsettled weather this morning, additional showers over sections of the eastern and southern Corn Belt to boot, and a little rain into parts of the central high plains areas where the frontal boundary is stalling on out, and at least a scattering of showers and thunderstorms down through New Mexico and parts of West Texas, cotton country, and northward into parts of Oklahoma. That boundary and an upper weather system moving in out of the southwestern states expected to draw Gulf moisture northward. Upper level winds are going to be slow and certainly delayed in their movement. And the end result, the rains will be just that slow and to get going and get organized. But with time, they will do just that over the next 24 hours and ensconce much of Kansas, Oklahoma, Texas, into Bayou country and a spread northward back into the western and south western sections of the Corn Belt with the separate weather systems dropping into areas of the northern and central Rockies and northern plains with a pickup and shower thunderstorm activity there as well. Otherwise, temperatures again beginning to show a little more of a recovery back into more or less a late spring, early summer mode over the southern and eastern Corn Belt. Still a bit down in the cloud cover and welcome rains over the central and southern plains for the next couple. And boy, that hot dome of high pressure and the heat wave weather pattern across the eastern states and down through Dixie, 95 to 100 degree heat in some of those big drought-ridden areas of the southern Mid-Atlantic region holds on for the foreseeable future. That'll be the story of the southeastern states going forward. Big upper air trough, but slow to move with light winds up aloft. And Gulf moisture with the system coming into the western states all spells increasing shower and thunderstorm activity. Maybe some additional late-season field work delays and or ponding and statting in some of the Corn Belt waters and fields will be just that here going forward in the days to come. I'm Greg Solier with your Ag Weather Today.
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20: Attitude is everything. I'm Mitch Anthony with today's Daily Dose. How important is it to pursue your dreams? All important if you ask those who've spent their lives with the regret of not having done so. A young man had ambitions of being a professional golfer. He excelled as an amateur in youth and college events. Upon graduation, he was told by his father that it was time to settle down and get on with real life and making money. Dad invited him to join the successful family business. His son said he wanted to join the mini tours to see how good he'd be at golf. His father, wanting to knock some sense into him, arranged for him to meet a wise and influential friend. This influential friend turned out to be the late Senator Hubert Humphrey. The senator asked what the problem was, and the young man explained the dilemma between golfing and entering the business world.
1: Humphreys stood up and exclaimed, "That's an easy choice. Go golf. It's your dream. Follow it." The young man told Humphrey, "I don't think that's what my father wanted me to hear from you." Humphrey then called his father and told him, "So few people even have a dream. When you meet someone who does, encourage it. 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
22: She isn't known for being a great philosopher, but a very good actor. Jennifer Aniston believes there are no regrets in life, just lessons. That's a great way to look at things. With any situation that has caused you harm, consider what you've learned. Nobody has a perfect life. We all miss opportunities. We all make mistakes, and that's just being human. Regret is a blend of sadness and shame has no value. It builds nothing, it helps nothing, and it simply recycles pain. One of the most difficult things in life is forgiveness. Forgiveness of yourself. Use your lessons to teach and help others. It's how you turn a negative into a positive. Writer and novelist Kurt Vonnegut said it best, "Of all the words of mice and men, the saddest are, it might have been."
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5: It's time for a look at your markets here on KFRM. In the grain markets for corn, July is down at 9 3/4 at 465.5. September is down 9.5 at 472. And December is down 8.5 at 489. For the Kansas City wheat, July is down 4.25 at 699.5. September is down 4.25 at 709.75. And December is down 4 at 723.25. In the Chicago wheat, July is down 8.25 at 659. September is down 8.5 at 671.75. And December is down 8.25 at 690.5. For the soybeans, July is down 8.75 at $12.75. August is down 9 at $12.75. And September is down November is down 8.5 at 1194.5. For the soybean meal, July is down 230 at 330. August is down 190 at 324.40. And September is down 220 at 321.60. For the soybean oil, July is down 54 at 74.90. August is down 37 at 73.20. And September is down 27 at 71.93. In the cotton futures, July is down 88 at 81.39. October is down 59 at 82.30. And December is down 26 at 82.90. In the livestock futures for live cattle, June is down 167 at 252.90. August is down 287 at 244.35. And October is down 322 at 236.07. For the feeder cattle, May is up $1.05 at 370.62. August is down 265 at 361. And September is down 270 at 358.30.
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5: 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Coming up next is Town Hall News and Agriculture Today.
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3: Breaking news this hour from Town Hall. I'm Rich Thomason. Trump-endorsed candidates fared quite well in yesterday's primaries across half a dozen states, including in Kentucky, where Ed Galrine defeated incumbent Congressman Thomas Massey in the GOP primary.
4: I want to thank President Trump for his support, his endorsement, and his counsel as I navigated this campaign.
3: Massey suggests he's proud of the campaign he ran.
7: I have called and conceded the race. We've been honorable the whole time, and we're going to stay that way.
3: In Pennsylvania, Democratic Governor Josh Shapiro and Republican Stacey Garrity will face each other in November. They won their uncontested primaries. Less than a week after President Trump visited China, Russia's Vladimir Putin is there for talks with Chinese President Xi. The BBC's Laura Bicker in the Chinese capital.
8: It's a sign of where Beijing wants to position itself right now, beholden to no one but talking to everyone. There is no doubt there's a close alliance between Russia and China. The two leaders have met each other more than 40 times, and Russia is now far more reliant on China than ever before since the war in Ukraine. However, there's some delicate diplomacy here for Mr. Xi, because he wants to maintain stable ties with the West. He still insists this country is neutral when it comes to the war in Ukraine, and yet he will not want Russia to lose. He will not want that loss to destabilize a country on his northern border.
3: Taiwanese President Lai says if given the chance, he would tell President Trump that continued purchases of American arms by Taiwan are essential to maintaining peace in the region. More than 17,000 people under evacuation orders. Wildfire continues to threaten suburban homes in Southern California. Watching Wall Street this morning, the Dow is up 110 points, the NASDAQ 104 points higher. More on these stories at townhall.com.
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27: 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Starting off the show is K-State and Washburn Law Professor Roger McOwen as he chats about a recent case in Kansas that involves joint tenancy and if he thinks the court went too far. K-State weed scientist Jeremy Kwame keeps the show rolling as he discusses pre-planned herbicide options for grain sorghum and what other tools might be available for weed control. 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
2: You're tuned in to Agriculture Today, and we start our Wednesday show talking about a recent case that involves a 40-acre farm in Jefferson County with K-State and Washburn Law Professor Roger McOwen. Roger, thanks for joining us today.
3: Well, thanks for having me, Shelby.
2: Roger, beginning talking about this case that involves a 40-acre Jefferson County farm, and what is this case and why is it so important for agriculture?
3: Well, it's a big case because normally when we own property in joint tenancy with rights of survivorship, when a joint tenant dies, then the surviving joint tenant or tenants then automatically become the owners of that property. And it's a very, very common form of ownership for farmers and ranchers simply because it's simple. And also, it's gained in popularity because the federal estate tax exemption is so high and there's no tax imposed at death in Kansas, that it's a very, very simple form of ownership that then doesn't have tax consequences compared to other forms of ownership at death, with those exemption levels being high or at the state level non-existent. So it's very popular, very easy. A lot of people do it, and they may think that they're very secure in that ownership interest once a joint tenant dies. But now we've got a surprise in Kansas.
2: What joint tenancy was happening on this property?
3: Yeah, what we had here was a farm that was originally belonged to a person who deeded the property in 2011 to herself and her son and her partner as joint tenants with rights of survivorship. And then when she died in 2018, then her son and partner remained joint tenants. And that meant that when one died, the survivor would automatically own the property outright, as I explained just a moment ago. But shortly before the one joint tenant died in 2021, so this is after Mama had died, and now you've got the two joint tenants that own it. Now one of those died in 2021. He signed an installment contract for deed with two buyers, with a couple that were going to buy the property. And this was to sell the entire property. And the contract acknowledged the joint tenancy interest, but asserted that he had abandoned the farm and had vacated the property and gave the purported buyers the key and the garage door openers, and reportedly stated that he wanted to move to Colorado and be done with the property. Now, meanwhile, his co-joint tenant has no idea this is going on. So after he dies, the co-joint tenant learns of this, of course. He knows that his co-owner has died, and he sees that, well, he abandoned the property. He had a contract that he was executing with these people. Now, it didn't get finalized before he died. And he's arguing, wait a minute, I'm the exclusive owner of this property. Buyers don't own anything. The joint tenancy was not severed, and I own it by the survivorship feature.
2: So did he get the property?
3: Well, the trial court disagreed with him, and that ruling was upheld by the Kansas Court of Appeals, kind of strangely so. But the appellate court said that the co-owner had severed the joint tenancy before his death because, and this is the key point, his conduct demonstrated an intent to terminate the survivorship arrangement. Now, what's key about this is that that deceased co-tenant never actually conveyed title before he died. There was no deed that transferred his interest. There was no partition action. And he remained a record joint tenant the entire time. But nevertheless, the court concluded that his execution of the contract for deed, the recording of an affidavit of equitable interest, surrender of possession, transfer of key, statements about leaving the property, all of that put together constituted sufficient, as the court said, intent plus effective action to sever that joint tenancy. And so the survivorship feature disappeared before he died. And now the property becomes a tenancy in common between that surviving, what should have been a surviving joint tenant, and the new buyers. So he's got a 50-50 interest instead of a 100% interest with people that he didn't even know about.
2: Roger, this feels like a problem. And is that a case as we look forward for agriculture?
3: I think your statement that it feels like a problem is an understatement. The most significant aspect of this case is not the outcome itself. It's the court's methodology. Historically, joint tenancy law has depended on objective acts affecting title. So traditional doctrine required destruction of one of what we call the four unities of time, title, interest, or possession before you could ever sever survivorship rights of a joint tenancy. And the Kansas courts in years past have relaxed strict adherence to those formalities. But even those cases, which the appellate court cited, in my view, incorrectly, but even those cases retain some connection between severance and legally operative conduct that affects ownership rights. And that connection appears weaker in this case than those other cases, because here the one joint tenant that did all of this and then died never completed a conveyance. And the court is treating an executory or an incomplete and potentially unenforceable contract as sufficient to destroy survivorship rights. And that's a huge leap. That's a substantial doctrinal shift.
2: Is this something that you think will continue to shift, or will we per se shift back?
3: Well, you know, that really gets to what the implications of the decision might be, and whether it could go on appeal. So the Supreme Court in Kansas could overturn the appellate court decision if it is appealed. Now, sometimes people don't want to pay the additional cost for another appeal, so we'll see what happens here in this instance. But even if the Supreme Court doesn't, the Kansas legislature could amend the applicable statutory law to say you've got to have some type of physical act, such as a deed or a valid contract, to sever a joint tenancy. Because when you think this through, the implications of this are very significant in farm and ranch succession planning. Joint tenancy and survivorship deeds in that context are widely used in agriculture because, as I said earlier, they are inexpensive. They provide a predictable mechanism for transferring property at death without probate complications. And farm families depend on that predictability. Lenders and title insurance companies and estate planners, what we need is clear ownership structures when we're evaluating financing and collateral and transition planning. So this is a big deal. And so the other aspect of this, Shelby, is that ag operations often involve informal arrangements. We do a lot of things informally in ag. Possession changes hands without documentation. Family members are going to rely on oral understandings. Operational control shifts gradually over time. And when you factor that in to the court's reasoning here, those ordinary rural practices may now become pretty fertile ground for litigation over whether a deceased owner's conduct or statements implicitly severed survivorship rights long before death. And it's that uncertainty that creates risk, in my view, not only for families, but also for title examiners and creditors and future buyers. So it's a problem. And in this case, frankly, needs to be overturned, or the legislature needs to address it, or else we're going to have continued litigation on this issue in Kansas, which we shouldn't have.
2: Is there anything that people who are maybe in a joint tenancy can be doing to hopefully avoid this being a problem?
3: Yeah, make sure you know what your other co-tenants are doing. You got to be vigilant with respect to their conduct and whether they're thinking about severing a joint tenancy by their words or by their action. I don't know how you monitor that in some of these situations. If you want to push this further to the ag lease situation, does this mean that a one joint tenant owning farmland that's leased to a one joint tenant in a joint tenancy, as owners, could lease the farmland to a farm tenant, and then one of the joint tenants could unilaterally terminate the tenancy? According to this, perhaps that's the case, and that would really create a mess. So I think it's an unfortunate decision. I think the court got haywire here. And it really's got some nasty tentacles if it doesn't get corrected.
2: Is this a case then where putting things in writing and having them legalized per se is really important?
3: Yeah, that's one way to address this. And again, this goes to what can I do to make sure that I don't have a joint tenant that I own property with that's going to do something that I disagree with. So what can we do? We just kind of have to think around corners and outside the box on this. What can I do to make sure that somebody I own property with in joint tenants isn't going to strip me of my survivorship rights. And that might be one way to address it. Can we do it by contract? Can we do it by some type of informal agreement? I don't know. This case raises a lot of those questions, but you definitely, and while this case is still sitting there, you definitely have to be on the lookout and be vigilant for what your co-owners are doing.
2: Roger, if people want to read more on this, how can they do that?
3: Well, they can go to my blog, and you can find that through my website, which is washburnlaw.edu/WALTR, or it's also on the Ag Manager website, which is the website for the Department of Ag Econ at K-State.
2: Roger, I appreciate you taking the time to join us today.
3: Thank you, Shelby.
2: That was K-State and Washburn law professor Roger McOwen. I will link his blog article, Joint Tenancy in Jeopardy, Did the Kansas Court of Appeals Go Too Far in Clark versus McKee, in today's show notes on agtoday.net. If you'd like to find it for yourself, you can also go to agmanager.info, select on Roger as a contributor, and it will be there. Once again, you can either go to agtoday.net or agmanager.info. We're cutting to a short break now on Agriculture Today, but stick around because we have more for you up ahead.
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1: You're tuned in to Agriculture Today, and we continue our show discussing pre-plant herbicide options for grain sorghum with K-State weed scientist Jeremy Kwame. Jeremy, thanks for joining us today.
2: Thank you, Shelby, for the opportunity.
1: Jeremy, why is pre-plant herbicides something really important for not only grain sorghum, but most of our crops?
2: When we talk about planting, we want always to start in clean fields. And so starting in a clean field gives our crops, you know, a competitive advantage for them to outcompete the weeds, right? So being able to start with a herbicide program that has even like a strong residual program up front allows, you know, a very good start. So that's why pre-plant herbicides are really, really important to start very clean, again, to provide some competitive, help our crops be more competitive with the weeds.
1: Using pre-plant herbicides, does that help give grain sorghum enough time to get established and hopefully be able to, per se, create a canopy and be more competitive than against those weeds?
2: That's correct. Because, again, once the crop reaches canopy, we'll receive less light on the soil surface. So we'll have a reduced amount of weeds coming up, so which is really good. And again, if we don't start with clean fields, what happens is the weeds become more competitive with the crop for those limited resources, right? We need a lot of rain. And if the weeds are not controlled before we start the crop, those weeds will be very, very competitive for water, for nutrients, and even for light. On top of that, though, the probability of, you know, having weed control failures is higher when the crop is established in a field that already has weeds. So again, those pre-plant herbicides are really critical for a very good start for the crop.
1: And as we've discussed, we will talk on those herbicides, chemical control options, but is there ever a mechanical control option?
2: That's a great point. So again, because we are having a lot of herbicide resistance issues, we typically recommend that growers don't only rely on herbicides, because again, we want to preserve those herbicides which are effective. And to do so, we want to incorporate multiple other strategies, including mechanical, whenever possible, right? Also like cultural practices that include cover crops, for example, or row spacing, seeding rates, whenever the conditions are suitable for those practices. They all can help make the crop more competitive with the weeds, because again, it's all about outcompeting those weeds, right? So any strategies, planting dates, seeding rates, row spacing, cover crops, everything that can help us make the crops more competitive are all good strategies to incorporate into our integrated weed management approach.
1: Thinking about chemical and herbicide control, what options do they have within that?
2: Compared to other crops, we have limited options for pre-plant control, right? And atrazine is a key herbicide when we talk about weed control in grain sorghum. It can be applied early pre-plant, pre-plant incorporated, pre, and even post. It does have some grass activity, but it's most of the time considered as a broad-leafed herbicide. And again, when the populations are still susceptible, it's going to provide a good control. Even though we have atrazine resistance, which is widespread, but still it's a key herbicide for weed control in grain sorghum. Another option is going to be, of course, dicamba, which is a group 4 herbicide. So it's going to, again, help control those populations which are susceptible, pigweeds, wild buckwheat, lamb's quarters, and sometimes we recommend the mixture of dicamba with atrazine, which allows earlier in the spring, for example, allows the good control of kochia. And dicamba applied at 8 fluid ounces per acre at least 15 days before planting grain sorghum can be a good option.
1: Is glyphosate or mesotrione also potentially an option for producers?
2: Oh, sure. Glyphosate is another option, even though glyphosate resistance is widespread in the state, but it provides a broader spectrum control of weeds. So it's an option. And most of the times we mix it with dicamba to even have a broader spectrum of control. But definitely it's an option. Mesotrione also is an option. It can be applied 21 days before planting up to pre-emergence. It is oftentimes mixed with group 15 herbicides like Dual, Magnum, or even Outlook. And mesotrione is one of the components, for example, for common herbicide pre-mixes like Lumax Easy or Lexa Easy, for example, which are very good pre-emergence or residual herbicides for grain sorghum. And it's going to provide some control of pigweeds, lamb squatters, kochia, as well as velvet leaf. On top of this, we also have other options, herbicide options like Perquat. I know my colleague, Dr. Lancaster, covered this a lot about the availability in 2027. So for Perquat, though, only, you know, certified applicators can handle and apply this herbicide. It's a non-selective herbicide, non-residual contact herbicide, and it should be applied in clean water or clean fertilizer to be effective. And so it's often applied with atrazine to enhance activity. And so, again, in 2027, it won't be available. And other options as well will include Sharpen or Safafenacil, which is a group 14 herbicide. That is going to provide some broadleaf weed control as well. So it can be surface applied, pre-plant or incorporated. It will provide an excellent burn down control. It can be tank mixed with Claridy, atrazine, glyphosate, even to broaden the spectrum of control. Other options, we still have another group 14 herbicide, which is called Reviton. This herbicide received like a 24C special local named label. And if it's applied at 1 fluid ounces per acre, grain sorghum should be planted at least 3 days after application. But if we go with a higher rate of 2 fluid ounces per acre, the planting should occur about at least 7 days after application. And of course, group 15 herbicides, important, because they provide some residual control. In grain sorghum, the ones which are labeled would be S-metolachlor, we know Dual Magnum and other herbicides. We also have the encapsulated acetochlor warrant, and Outlook can also be applied. And something important to keep in mind when applying those group 15 herbicides in mixtures, it's like the seed needs to be treated. It needs to be safened. So because a safener is going to allow the crop to degrade those herbicides, so we will not have some injury to the crop. But other products like Zidua are not labeled for weed control in grain sorghum.
1: Jeremy, you mentioned a couple of times that we're maybe seeing some continued resistance to these herbicides for weeds. So do you have any tips or reminders for growers as they might be applying herbicides to hopefully reduce the chances of creating more resistance?
2: Yes, that's a great question, Shelby. When we start talking about resistance, we recommend growers to diversify their approach, right? So again, from a chemical control standpoint, we always recommend to use herbicides which target multiple sites of actions, because by doing so, not only we achieve a better control, but we at the same time are avoiding that the weeds become resistant to a single herbicide mode of action, right? So using products that target multiple sites of actions is one strategy. And integrating other strategies which are not even chemical strategies are really important, right? So earlier we talked about how we could use cover crops, seeding rates, or row spacing, all these things. Even one strategy which has been explored in the past years was, for example, the seed destructor, which is a strategy which for, because again, at harvest, the weeds, some of them have a lot of seeds still on the plant. And so the ability to target those seeds and to render those seeds non-viable when they return to the soil is a really, really important strategy to, you know, for a long-term management of, long-term management of those weeds. So again, combining other methods is really critical to prevent herbicide resistance evolution.
1: Jeremy, I appreciate you taking the time to join us today.
2: Thank you very much for the opportunity.
1: That was K-State weed scientist Jeremy Kwame. I will link an Agronomy e-update article and the 2026 Chemical Weed Control Guide in today's show notes on agtoday.net. We're cutting to a short break now, but we'll be right back.

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1: It's time for a look at your markets here on KFRM. In the grain markets for corn, July is down 12 at 463 and a quarter. September is down 11 and three quarters at 469 and three quarters. And December is down 11 and a quarter at 486 and a half. In the Kansas City wheat, July is down 7 at 697. September is down 6 and 3 quarters at 707 and a quarter. And December is down 6 and a half at 720 and 3 quarters. For the Chicago wheat, July is down 10 at 657 and a quarter. September is down 10 and 3 quarters at 669 and a half. And December is down 10 and a quarter at 688. For the soybeans, May is down 9 at $12.50. August is down 9.50 at $12.50. And November is down 8.50 at $11.94.50. For the soybean meal, July is down 2.30 at $3.30. August is down 2.20 at $3.24.10. And September is down 2.50 at $3.21.30. For the soybean oil, July is down 6.59 at $74.82. August is down 42 at $73.15. And September is down 36 at $71.84. In the cotton futures, July is down 86 at $81.47. October is down 66 at $82.23. And December is down 30 at $82.86. In the livestock futures for live cattle, June is down 242 at 252.15. August is down 370 at 243.45. And October is down 437 at 234.92. For the feeder cattle, May is up 120 at 370.77. August is down 325 at 360.40. And September is down 345 at 357.55. For the lean hogs, June is steady at 97.92. July is up 25 at 102.40. And August is down 10 at 101.97. And that's been a look at your markets here on KFRM. Coming up next, we've got the regional weather forecast and last segment of Agriculture Today. And shortly we'll have BCI Cattle Chat.
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0: sunny and warmer days that last into the early part of next week. A few shower and storm chances may return during the latter half of the week as the upper ridge heads further east, allowing for the next upper trough to build in from the Rockies. And that's been a look at your regional weather forecast here on KFRM, the voice of the plains.
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2: 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And today, Brad White, Bob Larson, and Philip Lancaster answer a listener question.
3: It is a complex question about, you know, best mature cow size. And, you know, one of the things I think we need to point out right away is geography matters. You know, so, you know, forage capacity, grazing capacity, those kinds of things, they dictate a lot about what kind of a cow fits in different environments. This is a conversation I'm going to have with Philip. It seems to me that on a bigger cow is going to require more calories in a year. So in her 365 days, bigger cow is going to require more calories. Therefore, she's either going to graze more acres or I'm going to have to deliver more calories to her in the winter or while she's on forage or something like that. So she's got a higher cost. So a big cow has a higher cost. Now, if I get enough bigger calf from her that the income is coming in, that might be a good trade. But I need to know how much my cows are. What's the cost difference between a 1,600-pound cow and an 1,100-pound cow? And what's the value difference in their calves? And if I understood those types of things, I'd have a somewhat of an idea for my operation what kind of a cow size would work best for me.
4: He talks about having 100 1,500-pound cows and 100 1,100-pound cows. And so if you're running the same number of cows with that big of a difference in their mature weight, then I'm either got to shorten up my grazing season because the 1,500-pound cows are going to consume more forage per day and my land is still producing the same amount of forage, or I'm overgrazing. And I think a lot of guys over the last 30 years, our cow size has increased, and I'm not sure we've adjusted stocking rate, which can be negatively hurting our productivity of our land. But if that's the case, then we're probably having to bring more feed to that 1,500-pound cow than the 1,100-pound cow. And then back to your question of overcoming that extra cost, there's some research out of Oklahoma State. If I remember the numbers right, you gain on average, 6 pounds of weaning weight for every 100-pound increase in mature cow size. So about a 400-pound increase in mature cow size here, we'd gain another 24 pounds in weaning weight. So is that enough to offset the additional cost of maintaining that 1,500-pound cow? And so that all depends on your forage base and your feed costs and thing in your calf market.
5: And the price of cattle. I mean, so this year you could do some things differently than you could 10 years ago. The other point that he brought up, and this is one that we've not really addressed, is he said, my labor cost is not that much different. So if I have bigger cows, my labor cost is not that much more. So granted, you may have to put a little more feed out. You may have to, but not that much more between those two. What do you guys think about labor, and how does that work into your models?
4: And I'm not exactly sure how he means that his labor is the same, because I would think if my grazing season is shortened up with 1,500-pound cows, then I've got more hay feeding days. So that means I've got more days where I'm hauling feed to cows, which in my mind would increase.

0: increase your labor cost for those 1,500 pound cows.
1: Yeah, I agree. I mean, once you get to a certain number of cows, there's a pretty low slope as far as increased labor. You know, I can have a bunch more cows, and it's really about the same amount of time. But what really is how many grazing days do I have versus how many days do I have where I'm delivering feed. And I think it's not so much the number of cows that I have, it's the number of days that they're not grazing.
2: Which the counterpoint would be, if you have the grazing land to support 100, 1,500 pound cows, you might also be able to support, I didn't do the math exactly, but you might be able to support 125, 1,100 pound cows.
1: And that probably wouldn't really increase your
2: And it probably doesn't change your labor much, right? Yeah. So if you have 100 cows versus 120 cows, how much does your labor increase? I don't think it's a 20% increase in labor.
1: Right. I
2: think it's something much smaller than that, because you've already got most of your sunk cost. Going to feed them, doing stuff, and if I put out an extra bale or two, it doesn't take much.
3: Once again, that was part of the Beef Cattle Institute's Cattle Chat Podcast. That's all we have for you today on Agriculture Today, but we'll be back with more for you tomorrow.
4: Agriculture Today on KFRM was brought to you in part by Prairie Land Partners, your John Deere dealer, delivering the right solution.
2: Cattle Chat. I'm Brad White. Happy to have you with us, and happy to have our crew here in the studio. Morning, Dustin.
5: Good morning.
2: Philip.
6: Hello, guys.
2: Bob.
7: Good morning, everybody.
2: So we're glad you guys are here, because we've got several listener questions today. One's on heifer breeding. One is on mature cow weight. I know we've discussed it, but we had actually a listener that listened and said, hey, let me give you some feedback, and I've got some other ideas. I'll share those with you. And we'll talk a little bit about Theileria. And we've talked about that before on a previous podcast with Dr. Olds, who's really the expert. But there's a couple follow-up questions that we've had that I think are worthwhile to address. Before we jump into those, I want to remind you, if you want to listen to some of those old episodes, like I just described with Dr. Olds, those are all available on Spotify or iTunes or on our BCI website if you want to find them there. Or if you've got a question for us, you can send us an email at bci@ksu.edu. The next question, and Dustin, I'm going to go to you first, because the first part of the question is, how do the industry, and it's on mature cow size, but this is from a person that has a cow-calf operation. They said, how do the industry economics dictate these really big cattle at the time of harvest, 16 to 1,800 pounds, but then I'm supposed to have a cow that's relatively small? Why are the economic drivers set up that way in the industry?
5: Well, I mean, the economic drivers, I guess, as of today, I think it's a little complex. I don't know. It's real in a sense that we've got small herd size. It's driving up prices. How are we going to offset some of those smaller numbers, lower pounds? Well, you make the cows a little heavier, right? So I think that's not as complex as I thought it was.
2: It was complex, but you explained it really well.
5: But then you come back to the 1,100 pound cow, and you said it's a smaller cow. I guess I don't know how to correlate that 1,600 pound to 1,100 pound cow. But the fat cow, 1,600 pound, it's right prices, and we need more meat, and so you're gonna.
2: But you get a frame size difference. So if you have smaller cows, you're putting more weight on those smaller frames, because that's her mature size, and it's a very segmented industry. So there's different economic drivers for the cow calf producer and the feed yard. And Bob and Philip, you guys have done research on this, and as I understand the results of your research, sometimes big cows are better and sometimes little cows are better. Is that?
6: Yep, that's straightforward. Yep, there you go. Yeah.
1: Well, it is a complex question about, you know, best mature cow size. And, you know, one of the things I think we need to point out right away is geography matters. You know, so, you know, forage capacity, grazing capacity, those kinds of things, they dictate a lot about what kind of a cow fits in different environments. This is a conversation I'm going to have with Philip. It seems to me that on a bigger cow is going to require more calories in a year. So in her 365 days, bigger cow is going to require more calories. Therefore, she's either going to graze more acres, or I'm going to have to deliver more calories to her in the winter or while she's on forage or something like that. So she's got a higher cost. So a big cow has a higher cost. Now, if I get enough bigger calf from her that the income is coming in, that might be a good trade. But I need to know how much my cows are. What's the cost difference between a 1,600 pound cow and an 1,100 pound cow? And what's the value difference in their calves? And if I understood those types of things, I'd have a somewhat of an idea for my operation what kind of a cow size would work best for me.
0: Yeah. So two things about the question and back to your comment. He talks about having 100 1,500 pound cows and 100 1,100 pound cows. And so if you're running the same number of cows with that big of a difference in their mature weight, then I'm either got to shorten up my grazing season because the 1,500 pound cows are going to consume more forage per day and my land is still producing the same amount of forage, or I'm overgrazing. And I think a lot of guys with over the last 30 years, our cow size has increased, and I'm not sure we've adjusted stocking rate, which can be negatively hurting our productivity of our land. But if that's the case, then we're probably having to bring more feed to that 1,500 pound cow than the 1,100 pound cow. And then back to your question of overcoming that extra cost, there's some research out of Oklahoma State. If I remember the numbers right, you gain on average, about 6 pounds of weaning weight for every 100 pound increase in mature cow size. So about a 400 pound increase in mature cow size here, we'd gain another 24 pounds in weaning weight. So is that enough to offset the additional cost of maintaining that 1,500 pound cow? And so that all depends on your forage base and your feed costs and things in your calf market.
2: And the price of cattle. I mean, so yeah. This year you could do some things differently than you could 10 years ago. The other point that he brought up, and this is one that we've not really addressed, is he said, my labor cost is not that much different. So if I have bigger cows, my labor cost is not that much more. So granted, you may have to put a little more feed out. You may have to, but not that much more between those two. What do you guys think about labor, and how does that work into your models?
0: And I'm not exactly sure how he means that his labor is the same, because I would think if my grazing season is shortened up with 1,500 pound cows, then I've got more hay feeding days. So that means I've got more days where I'm hauling feed to cows, which in my mind would increase your labor cost for those 1,500 pound cows.
1: Yeah, I think the way to think about it is I agree. I mean, once you get to a certain number of cows, there's a pretty low slope as far as increased labor. You know, I can have a bunch more cows, and it's really about the same amount of time. But what really is how many grazing days do I have versus how many days do I have where I'm delivering feed. And I think it's not so much the number of cows that I have, it's the number of days that they're not grazing. That really is what increases my labor in most cases. So I think that's the way to look at it, is from a labor standpoint, it's how many days are they not grazing.
2: Which the counterpoint would be, if you have the grazing land to support 100, 1,500 pound cows, you might also be able to support, I didn't do the math exactly, but you might be able to support
1: more than 100.
2: 125, smaller. 1,100 pound cows.
1: And that probably wouldn't really increase your...
2: And it probably doesn't change your labor much, right? Yeah. So if you have 100 cows versus 120 cows, how much does your labor increase? I don't think it's a 20% increase
1: in
2: labor.
1: Right, I agree.
2: I think it's something much smaller than that, because you've already got most of your sunk cost. I'm going to feed them, doing stuff, and if I put out an extra bale or two, it doesn't take much. Any other thoughts on that one, Dustin?
5: I'm still going back to that first question. I'm still trying to think through that first one about the animal that's going in to the packing plant, right, about 1,600 pounds, but we got the 1,100 pound cow. Are we seeing a lot of these, you know, bigger animals that are going into the slaughter? Are they having health issues? Is there morbidity, mortality issues? Or
2: I think that's a great question. So that's been one of the questions as we feed animals bigger and bigger. Are there an increased number of health issues? We've done some research in that area. We have not identified what I would term as an increase in the incidence risk of disease or the daily risk of disease. However, the more days that we feed those cattle, the more total days at risk that they have. So in other words, we're not seeing a spike at the end of the feeding phase that's telling us, okay, we're feeding them so that it's leading to or contributing to some of these health issues. But we still have health. I mean, we have potential health risk any day that you're alive. So that's one of the things that we've seen. But I think that's a great question.
0: Well, and I think one of the things, too, is we've increased the cow size. So I don't know that we're taking 1,100-pound frame cows and getting a 1,600-pound fat calf out of them. But we've also increased the physiological endpoint. We're not finishing cattle at the same level of fatness as we were 10, 15, 20 years ago. We're getting more yield grade 4s and 5s out of a group, and we're pushing them to higher levels of fat, and so that's why we're getting heavier cattle out of those frame size cows.
7: Even 3 to 5 years ago.
0: Yeah.
7: It's pretty dramatically. And I think, though, the crux of that is the disconnection between the cow-calf. So the single person does not hold them all the way through in most instances. So the person who is concerned about the labor for the cow, feeding the cow, number of grazing days, is a different person than the person that is making the decision of when do I harvest these cattle. So frame size, obviously it's built into the calf, right, when he starts, but there's different people making those decisions along the process. So great question, great follow-up. Appreciate anytime we say something and you have a question or follow-up and you want us to dig in further, you can always send that to us at bci@ksu.edu, because we appreciate getting that feedback. Last topic I want to address is heifers breeding, and I'm gonna reframe this question a little bit. It's written as getting heifers to breed back, but I'm going to say first calf heifers, so after their first calf. And how do I get them to breed back? Because that's our most troublesome group. So a lot of times those two-year-olds that have had a calf, and we're trying to get her to breed back, we know with her first calf, her postpartum interval is going to be longer. So if a cow is 60 days, that heifer is going to be 100 days or so. What do I do to get her bred back, Bob?
1: Yeah. So I think heifer development is one of the most important things that we do on a ranching operation to really set up a good, sustainable producing cow herd. And when I think of heifer development, it starts basically at when that heifer is weaned and getting her to the size so that she reaches puberty and gets pregnant for her first pregnancy. But it doesn't stop with her first pregnancy. It's really about getting her through that first pregnancy, have a calf, hopefully unassisted, and then rebreed for her second calf. If I can get her bred early for her first calf, and she has a relatively short period of infertility after that first calf, which is probably going to be longer than the cows from that same herd, and then get her bred for her second calf, if I can get that to accomplish early in that second breeding season, that cow is pretty much set for life. She'll be fine. But that being said, there is work to be done, and it's really about monitoring those heifers. It's about getting them bred early enough that first pregnancy. So even though, you know, we talk about a 60, 70, 80-day breeding season for cows, I like to limit that for heifers so that I force them to calve early. My preference is actually for them to start calving before the cows start calving. In fact, it'd be nice if they were finished calving about the time the cows start calving. But that's a relatively short confined breeding season. So back to my heifer development, we'll get them bred early. And if they don't conceive early, I'm not sure I want to keep her as a replacement. And then have her calve early enough that she's got those extra days after she calves to resume fertile cycles before we start the breeding season for her second pregnancy. Now, the other part is an alternative fill up on the nutrition side is those heifers are still growing. They're going through their first lactation. They have a little different nutritional requirements than a mature cow that's 4 or 5 years old.
0: Well, and I think that's maybe where sometimes we get in trouble is we get the heifer bred. We develop them separate. We kept them separate. We fed them. We got them bred. And then we turn them out with the cows and we feed them like they're a mature cow. I think one of the things that we could do to improve that breed back on those first calf heifers is if you can keep them separate from the cow herd and feed them a little bit better, especially if you're calving them early and they're trying to resume estrus and lactate and grow prior to having good green high quality forage in the spring. So if they're calving a little earlier in like late winter, then they probably need some better nutrition during that early lactation period than the mature cows. And so if we can keep them separate and feed them an energy and protein supplement during that early lactation time period, that will help them to breed back better.
2: Yeah, still a growing animal, not a mature cow, just a little bit smaller.
0: Mm-hmm.
2: And we got to feed them differently. One part of the question that they asked, too, was what's the role of minerals in this equation, or vitamins and minerals, if I lump those two together? Because I think there are times we like to throw things at the mineral and say, well, maybe my mineral supplementation needs to be better, or some of the other issues. Is that, I'm going to start with asking, is that a big rock or a little rock?
0: If you've got mineral out there and they're consuming it, it's a little rock. If you're not putting mineral out there, it's a big rock. So, and I think that you're right. I think some of the times we don't have a good idea of what the mineral concentration is in our base diet, like especially like our hay, our pasture, for we don't measure that. It's expensive, so we don't do it much. And so we don't have a good idea. And so we're putting out a mineral that's supposed to match that type of production system. It's formulated to supposed to match that type of forage and whatever. And so lots of times, because it's an unknown, it's a little bit of a black box, we tend to put some blame on, well, my mineral program wasn't very good, and that's why they didn't breed back. If we've got a good quality mineral out there and they're actually consuming it, consumption is the huge factor there. Is every animal in the herd consuming it? And if I'm going to feed a supplement to those early lactation first calf heifers, I'm putting the mineral in the supplement. I'm not giving them the option to avoid it, free choice. I'm forcing them to consume it in a supplement. And then that is the big unknown, is how much of it, and is every animal consuming it?
2: Yeah, absolutely. And I think that's, you guys hit on several of the key factors. And Bob, your point is, if I'm starting at the time of calving, that's way too late for me to get them bred back. Or even a little bit before calving, because the die has been cast. And when she calves is important. And Philip, you're saying similar on nutrition. I need to have a solid program all the way through. And those heifers are not adult cows. And so, yes, I manage them separate. But even through this, and I get it, this phase is the hardest one to keep them separate, right? When she's getting close to having that calf, you're like, I want to put them in the calving pastures, do those sorts of things. But keeping them separate to manage that nutrition, including the minerals, as part of the process. So appreciate you guys' answers to those questions. And thanks for sending us your questions. If you have other questions you'd like us to discuss, you can send us an email at bci@ksu.edu.
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9: It's time for a look at your markets here on KFRM. In the grain markets for corn, July is down 11.5 at 463.75. September is down 11 at 470.5. And December is down 10.25 at 487.5. For the Kansas City wheat, July is down 5.5 at 698.25. September is down 5.25 at 708.75. And December is down 4.75 at 722.5. For the Chicago wheat, July is down 8.25 at 659. September is down 8.5 at 671.75. And December is down 7.75 at 691. For the soybeans, July is down 9.75 at 1199.75. August is down 9.75 at $12 even. And November is down 9 at 1194. For the soybean meal, July is down 2.50 at 329.80, August is down 2 at 324.30, and September is down 2.30 at 321.50. For the soybean oil, July is down 61 at 74.83, August is down 43 at 73.14, and September is down 36 at 71.84. In the cotton futures, July is down 64 at 81.69, October is down 55 at 82.34, and December is down 17 at 82.99. In the livestock futures for live cattle, June is down 252 at 252.02. August is down 405 at 243.20. And October is down 475 at 234.55. For the feeder cattle, May is up 95 at 370.52. August is down 365 at 360 even. And September.
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9: 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July is up 10 at 102.25. And August is down 35 at 101.75. And that's been a look at your markets here on KFRM. Coming up next, we've got livestock lines, and shortly we'll have morning market analysis with Pinion.
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9: This is Steve Knopfinger with Livestock Lines, and today I'm talking with Mary Powell, owner and manager of Barnyard Weaned Warriors. Today she is going to discuss management of heat stress in meat goats. Mary, as we get into the summer months with up and down temperatures, what do new goat producers need to keep in mind for managing their meat goats?
11: Well, goats are very tolerant of the heat for the most part. It's the transporting issue that becomes more of a concern, and making sure that you don't have whatever you're transporting them in too crowded. The big thing is that when you're calculating how many goats you need in transport, if you have like a 8 foot of trailer with 20 foot length, you've got 166 square feet of floor area in the trailer. And if you have 90 pound goats, you can only put 66 goats in that trailer. And there's some calculations for that if you're wanting to, you know, if you have like a smaller goat or something. I have a 28-foot stock trailer, and it's black. So I always consider the time of day that I transport. And I usually, if I'm going to a job site, you know, from June clear through till probably late August, until the temperatures in the morning start dropping, I will transport at 3 o'clock in the morning. We'll pack up and leave at 3 so that I can get there and get the animals out when the temperatures are still a lot cooler. There's an issue out there with whether to horn or dehorn goats when you get them. Those horns are acting as radiators because they are attached to the sinuses of the goat. And I don't dehorn my goats because of that, because that helps keep them cool. I have had it 100 degrees with a very minimal breeze. And I have goats laying on top of 10 sheds, and I just don't know how they're not frying. But those horns help keep them cool. It's kind of amazing. But, yeah, they are probably more tolerant than cattle. And, you know, the only time that I've had heat stress is when they're transported. And I had one job that I finished up, and there wasn't anything else for them to eat, and they were starting to push the fences. And it was like 105 degrees up in Salina. That's 5 o'clock in the afternoon. I pulled my fences as quick as I could and threw them on the truck. I didn't even roll them up. I just strapped them down and got on the road, because when I stepped into the stock trailer, and mind you, there were 75 goats, and these are adult goats that weighed anywhere from 90 to 150 pounds. It was 117 degrees in that trailer, in the shade. So that's the only time they get, you know, that I have had to deal with heat stress. But as always with all livestock, you keep water out, clean water, and preferably water that doesn't have moss in it. A lot of different ways to keep your water tanks clean besides scrubbing them. I think it's copper oxide or something that's put into feed additives, you know, that they mix at the feed mill. I get a little bag of that and sprinkle a little bit, just not even a teaspoon, into my water tanks, and that really keeps the water tanks clean. And the goats may absorb a little bit of copper in them, which they need. Now, sheep, that you don't want to have your goats and sheep running together if you do that, because the copper will, you know, take care of the sheep pretty quick and knock them down. But that's how I keep my water tanks clean, is I just put a little copper oxide in there. It's about the same thing you put in the swimming pool. It's kind of a bluish color stuff that you put in there, and I think it's copper oxide. But make sure they have plenty of water. Make sure they have plenty of loose salt. Those salt blocks, they can't get enough salt off of them. And goats really like a little salt with their salads. And loose mineral is always nice to have around. I can get by with, you know, less mineral during the summertime because my goats are out in fresh brush and vegetation, and they're getting a lot of the minerals there. When late July and August start coming around, I always make sure I have good mineral out all the time because the plant's life cycle isn't allowing the minerals to be eaten by the goats. They just, it just drops, the mineral content drops. So the so it's always good to have the salt and mineral out. Plenty of shade, you know, it's always nice. They do like to lay in the shade. And then I've seen goats just lay in the sun, and they'll be laid out, flattered in a flitter, and you think they're dead, and you run out there, and they're just taking a nice little nap in the sun when it's 100 degrees. If you're in areas where you don't have much wind, yeah, make sure they've got plenty of shade, because that air circulation's important.
9: Thank you, Mary, for sharing this with us today. This is Steve Knopfinger with Livestock Lines. Have a good one.

0: It's time for Look at Your Markets here with Aaron Summer Opinion. Aaron, how are the markets doing today?
1: Well, good morning. Grains were lower in the overnight and are lower here this morning. Things are still at a standstill in the Middle East, but sentiment seems to be shifting more towards a resurgence in conflict rather than lasting peace. The U.S. military is locked and loaded to strike Iran again, according to the White House, while Iran sentiment appears to be as defiant as ever, threatening to extend the war beyond the region if Israel and Iran do resume their military actions against the Revolutionary Guard. President Trump reiterated that a red line in the negotiations is Iran's capability to have nuclear weapons. He says that he will not accept any agreement that allows Iran to have such, while Iran refuses to yield on the subject. The United States continues to blockade of Iranian ports, which some believe has resulted in sufficient buildup of crude inventories in storage to necessitate that Iran start to shut down some of its wells. While this could permanently reduce output from those wells, yet Iran remains emboldened by efforts of the United States Senate to limit President Trump's military actions in the region, contributing to the standoff. Nonetheless, it's looking more and more likely that we would see resumption of military action at any time or day now. Iran will likely try to turn this into a guerrilla warfare situation by striking out at anyone within its reach. The remaining battery of missiles that it has could be aimed at civilian ships in the region as well as energy infrastructure across the region. Iran will try to inflict enough damage on assets owned by other countries to turn them against the United States and Israel, attempting to broaden the conflict. We know its capabilities have been greatly reduced in previous strikes by Israel and the United States, but that doesn't mean it's lost its ability to strike back. Israel and the United States will have to show some ability to defend these international targets while taking out additional Iran capabilities. It will be mapping the origin of all the missiles launched to remove that capability. Bottom line, though, is more damage to energy and fertilizer infrastructure, increasing the risks of future shortages of both. Standoff increased risk of military escalation raises the risk that we could see global energy and fertilizer shortfalls linger even longer, raising longer-term risks for energy and food inflation. The prospect of higher inflation down the road tends to chase investors from the bond market at a time when the supply of debt certificates is rising due to rising national debt. The result is that yields must push higher and attract necessary buyers needed to fund that debt. The rise in yields comes at a time when the housing market is finally starting to show some signs of life. The threat of higher yields may be giving an initial surge in buying currently as buyers race to get business done before the risk of even higher rates arrive. Ultimately, higher rates risk snuffing out longer-term growth in the housing sector. Corn is lower following crude down and the lack of any details on Chinese purchases. The Trump administration is announcing elimination of a 10%. The Trump administration announcing the elimination of a 10% tariff by both countries would help the grains put their foot in the ground, but we have yet to see that. With already record strong corn exports this year, any announcement that China is buying U.S. corn would definitely be bullish for the market. The next WASDE report is June 11th, which is normally a snoozer due to more interesting Planet Acres report coming at the end of June. But if China makes purchases between now and June 11th, we could see USDA tighten up a balance sheet from additional demand. Weekly ethanol production report this morning came in at 1.111 million barrels or 327 million gallons for the week ending May 15th, which is up from 318 million gallons the previous week and up 7% year over year. Stocks held up 24.9 million barrels. U.S. planting is now three-fourths of the way complete, and conditions look to be favorable going forward, except for some heavy rains expected in the Delta, which could cause some flooding. Demand is expected to remain strong at least until Brazil begins to harvest their safrinha crop next month. November beans pulled back below the $12 mark this morning with weakness in oil and the market waiting to confirm the removal of those tariffs. This tariff cut has been confirmed by China's Ministry of Commerce yesterday, so it's just a waiting game for now. When the cuts are made, it will help U.S. beans be much more competitive with Chinese private crushers rather than only government buyers. China's April bean imports were at 3.3 million tons, which is well above the 1.38 million tons last April, and imports from Brazil were up 3.3% also. For 2026, U.S. imports to China are down 48% year-over-year, while Brazil's imports to China are up 39.6% year-over-year. There are estimates out there that Brazil's bean acres will only grow 400,000 hectares this year, which is the slowest growth that we've seen in 20 years. Headline risk is strong with the beans as the markets wait for any further details from China and the White House on tariffs. U.S. planting is moving along at a great pace, and conditions in major growing areas are good, which would generally be weighing on the market. But with so many other things going on, beans have managed to hold on with hopes of tighter supplies in the future. Wheat was higher in the overnight with fears of fighting in Iran starting back up, but has since joined corn and beans lower. Moisture in the Midwest and the plains at this point are more detrimental than helpful for the wheat, and there looks to be another round of rains coming through this week to this weekend. Planting rates in Russia are well behind normal due to cool and wet conditions. Supportive of the wheat is that there was announced that Argentina and Australia are expecting to have lower acres wheat this year, and the 30-year low that we've seen in U.S. crop conditions. It's expected that these will not be the only countries with less production, and we should see world carryout starting to shrink. Feeders were strong yesterday, but most contracts for live cattle were only marginally higher, although June was better supported by its discount to cash. There was an article this morning from the Drovers that said that Cargill initiated a lockout at the Fort Morgan processing plant after contract rejections by the employees. This is a new story, and I'm sure we'll see more about it in the coming days. But I would assume that the market's going to be paying attention to this. So I'm sure we'll see more about this. Light cash trade was seen yesterday in the north at 264, which is $2 higher than Monday. Five-day weighted average for the week stands at 263.49, up from 262.80 at the end of last week. Strong cutout values helped spark some buying, and the trend seems to continue higher. We will see the latest cattle on feed report on Friday, with on-feed estimates at 101.4%, placements at 103%, and marketing's at 90.5%. Boxed beef cutout was up 361 at mid-session on Tuesday and closed 361 higher at 395.75. This was up from 390.73 last week. Looking over at the current markets, July corn is down 12 at 463 and a quarter. The September is down 11 and a half at 470. The December is down 11 at 486 and three quarters. July soybeans down 11 and a quarter at 1198 and a quarter. The August down 11 and a half at 1198 and a quarter. September down 12 at 1185 and a quarter. And the November down 10 and a quarter at 1192 and three quarters. July KC wheat is down 7 at 696 and three quarters. The September down 6 and three quarters at 707 and a quarter. The December down 6 at 721 and a quarter. July Chicago wheat is down 9.5 at 657 and three quarters. The September down 9.5 at 670 and three quarters. In December is down 9 at 689 and three quarters. With rains in the eastern area and, you know, the soft red wheat growing areas, it is thought that we could see the Chicago wheat outpace the KC wheat here with the movements due to crops still being in good condition in the soft red wheat growing areas, and that moisture could be beneficial to that soft red wheat. Looking over at the livestock, June live cattle are down 275 at 351.80. The August down 427.5 at 242.97.5. The October down 5 at 234.32.5. And the December down 482.5 at 233.92.5. August feeders down 452.5 at 359.05. The September down 482.5 at 356.17.5. The October down 487.5 at 352.87.5. And the November down 492.5 at 349.27.5. And those are your markets.
0: Thank you, Aaron. 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
1: If anybody has any questions or would like to talk with the risk manager opinion about what you're doing for marketing in your operation, please give us a call at 888-452-8751.
0: Thanks, Aaron. Have a good one.
1: You as well. Thank you.
0: Coming up next, we'll have town hall news and some Oklahoma news, the weather forecast, and shortly we'll hear from Managing for Profit.
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4: Breaking news this hour from Town Hall. I'm Rich Thomason. President Trump is applauding the outcome of yesterday's primary, saying all 37 of the candidates he endorsed across six states won. Perhaps the highest profile contest, GOP House race in Kentucky, where Trump-backed candidate Ed Galrine defeated incumbent Republican Thomas Massie. South Carolina House has passed a Republican-friendly congressional redistricting blueprint.
5: The chamber voting Wednesday on a new congressional map, sending it to the more skeptical state Senate. But some Republicans question whether redistricting could backfire, making districts competitive enough for Democrats to gain seats instead of securing all seven for the GOP. If the proposal becomes law, South Carolina would delay its U.S. House primaries to August and spend at least $3 million on another statewide election. Lawsuits against a new map are likely. I'm Julie Walker.
4: 7 out of 10 Republicans surveyed for a new AP NORC poll approve of the way President Trump is handling his job. He gets generally high marks for his conduct of the Iran war and immigration. Wildfires firing up again in Southern California. 17,000 homeowners are under evacuation orders as the Sandy Fire burns in the hills above Simi Valley, northwest of Los Angeles. The two teenagers who shot and killed three people in that attack on a San Diego mosque were radicalized online where they first met. That according to investigators who say the teens left behind hateful writings targeting various races and religions. Barney Frank has died, the longtime Democratic congressman from Massachusetts, 86 years old. On Wall Street this morning, stocks are trading higher. The Dow is up 372 points. The Nasdaq ahead 290 points, and the S&P is better by 57. More on these stories at townhall.com.
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9: It's Trish Swoboda with KFRM, and it's time to take a look at your Oklahoma news today in your Oklahoma Journal entry. The debate over proposed data centers in Oklahoma City intensified as the city council voted to narrow a temporary moratorium and clarify which projects would be affected. After hours of discussion, council members approved a more limited version of the restrictions by a 7-2 vote. Supporters of the revised approach said the city is not trying to stop development, but instead ensure proper oversight of projects that could affect infrastructure and resources.
10: If you are a data center right now, it is business as usual. The moratorium does not impact your ability to continue business. What does happen is if I want to build a net new data center or if I want to expand on a current data center and the electrical load associated with that expansion or net new build exceeds 75 megawatts, then you are prohibited from pursuing the applications for zoning and building.
9: Council members discussed concerns about water and electrical usage, as well as the long-term effects of artificial intelligence and its potential impact on jobs.
11: I hear, as a former middle school teacher and a current college professor, I hear regularly from my students existential concerns about their water supply, their electric supply, but almost above and beyond that, artificial intelligence, AI.
9: The approved plan applies the moratorium only to large-scale data centers using more than 75 megawatts of net electrical load. Smaller projects and certain sites will be exempt. Some council members supported the measure because it still requires developers to go through the city's normal review, zoning, and permitting process, allowing additional public input before approval. The council also defended action on the two largest proposed data center projects, meaning both proposals will return for future discussion and another vote. Attorney General Gentner Drummond has issued an urgent consumer alert warning Oklahomans that threatening or using force against utility workers, public works employees, or county assessors is a serious criminal offense. The warning follows reports of multiple incidents in which utility linemen were allegedly shot at while performing authorized work on power lines in Oklahoma. Drummond said workers responsible for maintaining electricity, water service, and property assessments should be able to perform their duties safely. He emphasized that while Oklahoma law strongly protects private property rights, those protections do not allow residents to threaten or fire weapons at authorized workers. Under Oklahoma law, utility employees, contractors, and county assessors are legally permitted to enter private property while carrying out official duties. Residents who are uncertain about a worker's identity are encouraged to ask for identification, request an explanation for the visit, and contact the utility company directly using official phone numbers or websites to verify the worker's authorization. Officials also warned that threatening or harming utility workers could lead to criminal charges and possible utility service disconnection. Oklahoma has enacted a new law making the illegal distribution of abortion-inducing drugs a felony, adding criminal penalties for those who knowingly traffic or possess the medications for an unlawful abortion. Governor Kevin Stitt signed House Bill 1168 into law on May 5th, followed by a ceremonial signing with lawmakers and anti-abortion advocates. The legislation was authored by Denise Crosswhite Hayter and David Bullard. The law targets the illegal trafficking or attempted trafficking of abortion-inducing drugs. Under the new law, violations can carry penalties of up to 10 years in prison, fines of up to $100,000, or both. Supporters said the measure is intended to address concerns about abortion drugs being distributed outside medical settings. The law does not apply to individuals obtaining the medications for themselves. It also includes exemptions for contraceptives, IVF treatments, and medications prescribed for other lawful medical purposes, including treatment for ectopic pregnancies or miscarriages. Pharmacists, manufacturers, and distributors legally handling the drugs for approved medical uses are also exempt. An invasive beetle responsible for killing ash trees has now been confirmed in Wagoner County, expanding the number of affected counties in Oklahoma. The emerald ash borer was first detected in the state in 2016 and has continued spreading across Oklahoma. Forestry officials say the small metallic green insect may only be about the size of a penny, but it can quickly destroy healthy ash trees. According to Oklahoma Forestry Services, the beetles kill trees by tunneling beneath the bark and disrupting the movement of water and nutrients. Once infested, ash trees can die within a few years. Officials say invasive insects like the emerald ash borer are especially difficult to control because they often lack natural predators in their new environment. Officials also warn that moving firewood is one of the primary ways the insect spreads between communities. Residents are encouraged to avoid transporting firewood to help limit the infestation. Homeowners should watch for thinning leaves, drying branches, D-shaped holes in bark, and heavy woodpecker activity, which may signal infestation. And that's a look at your Oklahoma news today in your Oklahoma Journal entry. For more news from the KFRM listening area, visit KFRM.com. For your KFRM news, the voice of the plains, I'm Trish Swoboda.
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15: Now time for a weather update for this Wednesday, May 20th. In Nebraska tonight, mostly cloudy with a chance for showers, lows of around 40. On Thursday, cloudy and cool with scattered showers, highs in the mid-60s. In Oklahoma tonight, mostly cloudy with a chance for showers and storms, lows in the upper 40s to around 50. And on Thursday, mainly cloudy with a good chance for showers and storms, highs in the lower 70s. In Kansas tonight, cloudy with a chance for showers and storms, lows in the mid-40s to around 50. And on Thursday, mostly cloudy with a good chance for showers, highs in the mid-60s to around 70. And that's been a look at the weather on KFRM.
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17: A new partnership could increase access to the biofuels market. I'm Erin Anderson, and this is Managing for Profit on Brownfield. Chad Bilby, biofuel crops innovation and commercial lead at Bayer Crop Science, says the collaboration with BP will commercialize camelina to produce biodiesel, renewable diesel, and sustainable aviation fuel. We'll find out more right after this on Brownfield.
3: KFRM will commemorate Memorial Day with special features beginning at 7 a.m., Monday, May 25th. Hear interviews with World War II and Iraq veterans and a POW, sponsored in part by CanEquip, Harris Crop Insurance, and Beaver County Stockyards.
17: A new partnership between Bayer Crop Science and BP could increase access to the biofuels market for farmers. Chad Bilby, biofuel crops innovation and commercial lead at Bayer, says the collaboration will commercialize camelina to produce various types of renewable fuels.
18: The cool thing about camelina that's really attractive in this space of biofuels is that it's a pretty low input crop. You're talking 60, 70 pounds of total nitrogen to get that crop to harvest. And so it's a drought tolerant, winter hardy, pod shatter resistant. So it's got a lot of great properties that allow it to be pretty resilient in the soil. But also the greatest thing about it being targeted for biofuels is it has a high oil content. And because of the fact that it's a lower input crop, in the biofuel space, carbon intensity score is really important. And the lower the carbon intensity score, the greater the value of your crop.
17: He tells Brownfield.
18: At Bayer, we're really good at innovation and technology of seed. And so what a great opportunity to bring those two together as we think about biofuels and start assembling this value chain to create the market for farmers, but let each partner in the value chain do what they do best for the farmer. We want to focus on building a pipeline for these crops and leaning into our seed innovation and technology to continue to drive yield and drive efficiencies, so get more off the acre and to continue to lower the carbon intensity score opportunity for these crops. And the same thing plays out when you start to go through each part of the value chain and what their role is as a core competency of, as a company. So it's a really cool opportunity that I think at the end of the day brings a lot of that value back to the farmer. First and foremost, the goal is really trying to meet the needs of the farmers. And I think that's why we really dove in this space. We saw a unique opportunity as farmers were looking to diversify a lot of things on their operation, crops and crop rotations being one of those, and allow farmers a way to participate in this massive growing demand of biofuels. And so this is what we're really trying to unlock for the farmer, to give them a path to participate.
17: Bilby says the partnership represents Bayer's commitment to invest in the renewable fuels market and strengthening future demand for producers. I'm Erin Anderson, and this is Managing for Profit on Brownfields.
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20: There never seems to be enough time in the day to get all your farm work done. You're tempted to cut corners, but doing so can put you at risk of injury or worse. I urge you to resist the temptation. Play it safe. So what if it takes a little longer? You'll live to farm another day. Farm safety is everyone's business. This reminder is brought to you by Farm to Four through the generous support of listeners like you across the country. As the school year soon ends, the kids will be spending a lot more time at home on the farm. Tawny Larson manages the Kansas Agriculture Safety and Health Program.
22: Growing up on a farm can be a great experience, and I think it really teaches kids a lot of responsibility, a good work ethic. It also offers independence where the kids can learn and go out and do some things on the farm by themselves, gaining those work skills. A lot of farm kids are really prepared to go into the work field because they've been out there. They know what it's like. They know the responsibilities that it takes to take care of livestock and take care of crops.
20: Since Larson's focus is on the safety and health of the Kansas farming community, she also touches on ways to keep the kids safe on the farm this summer.
22: We do need to be careful and cognizant of protecting our little ones. And so wearing some type of high quality hearing protection will help protect their auditory systems as they are still developing. The other would be like eye protection.

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1: 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Coming up next, the news with Mike Slater.
2: Thank you, Bill. It is Wednesday, May 20th, 2026. Here's what's happening today in America. Trump picks off another. Texas primary heats up. Attack within an hour. And Omar under investigation. That's all coming up. And Bill's going to be here with your message of the day. But first, in the big congressional race yesterday, the primary, the seven-time incumbent Congressman Thomas Massey was taken down by the Trump-endorsed Navy SEAL Ed Gallrine. The president sent some last-minute messages yesterday, also setting the record straight when Massey sent to voters an endorsement from the president, but that endorsement was from his race back in 2022. MAGA won in a pretty libertarian area of the country and a pretty libertarian area of the state, Northern Kentucky. Republicans also favored to keep control of the Georgia Supreme Court until 2028, this despite high hopes from the Democrats and a final push from former President Obama. Texas is up next. They have their Republican primary on Tuesday. They had the first round a couple weeks ago. The top two have moved on to the final round on Tuesday. It is incumbent Senator John Cornyn and the challenger, Ken Paxton. People were wondering, who will the president endorse? And he went with the challenger. He said Paxton is a true MAGA warrior who has always delivered for Texas and will continue to do so in the United States Senate. He didn't go all in against Cornyn. He said Cornyn is a good man and I worked well with him, but he has not been supportive of me when times were tough. Some rhinos in the swamp are very upset at the president for doing this. They think that if Paxton wins the primary, then James Tallarico, the Democrat candidate, probable Democrat candidate, has a chance to take the Texas Senate seat. I do not. Some are also saying that Trump has upset Cornyn, and a couple days ago, Bill Cassidy lost his party's primary in Louisiana. So we have a couple Republican lame duck senators that are going to make it difficult for the president to get anything through the Senate, to which I say they haven't been able to get anything through the Senate. While showing reporters the construction progress of the new White House ballroom, the president was asked how close he was to striking Iran. He said, I was an hour away. We were all set to go, and it would have been happening right now. He said, all of our ships are still loaded to the brim. He said, Tehran would likely have until later this week, maybe early next week. He said, I hope we don't have to go to war, but we may have to give them another big hit. I'm not sure yet. You'll know very soon. The vice president said the Justice Department is looking into whether Congresswoman Ilhan Omar committed immigration fraud. There are claims out there that she married her brother. The president said it seems very fishy. If we think that there's a crime, we're going to prosecute that crime. And that's something the Department of Justice is looking at right now. Omar said, since he has no economic policies to tout, he's resorting to regurgitating bigoted lies instead. I'm Mike Slater from the podcast Politics by Faith. Bill O'Reilly has your message of the day. Next.
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6: This is Dakota Livesay chronicling another true story taken from the 1800s, a time known to all as the Old West. Frank James, the brother of Jesse, was involved in most of the crimes in which his brother was involved. And although he was tried for a number of these crimes,

0: On May 17, 1884, Frank James was tried for the robbery of Paymaster General Alexander Smith of $5,200 back in 1881. Previously, Frank James had been charged and found innocent of two train robberies, a bank robbery, and four killings while committing the crimes. Frank James had been in prison since 1882. He had voluntarily surrendered to Missouri Governor Thomas T. Crittenden. When Frank handed Crittenden his holster, he said, "Governor Crittenden, I want to hand over to you that which no living man except myself has been permitted to touch since 1861, and to say that I am your prisoner." During Frank James's incarceration, his treatment was not that of a dangerous criminal. On the way to jail, he was allowed to wave at crowds from the back of the train that transported him. A reception dinner was held for him once he arrived in Independence. Supposedly, bankers offered to post a $100,000 bail for his release. In jail, Frank was allowed books, a comfortable chair, visitors, and whatever else he requested. Although seven witnesses positively identified Frank, he was found innocent for his crime, as he was for other crimes he was accused of committing. For the next 30 years, Frank stayed away from outlawry. He was a shoe salesman, a ticket taker at a theater, and a telegraph operator. Right before his death, he supported himself and his family by giving tours of the James Farm in Missouri for 25 cents. Frank James died at the age of 71, never being convicted of a major crime. You've just heard another story from Old West Radio. I'm Dakota Livesay.
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2: Can you get an annulment if you discover that your spouse had homosexual affairs before you were married? That was the unusual question in the case of the advantageous annulment. I'm Curtis Howard with today's Point of Law. Frank Jessup was an oil man who'd brought in a big one after thoughtfully optioning all the land around his well. Now he was semi-retired and enjoying an income of over $1 million a year. But wealth didn't bring happiness. Frank wanted to get rid of his wife, Desiree. He'd married her 5 years ago after living with her for 4 years. Too long, he thought, especially when he had his eye on a couple of cute young things. So Frank went to see his lawyer. How do I get rid of her? Divorce, annulment, or does it matter which? In your case, it matters a lot, replied the lawyer. With a divorce, you're going to have to give her quite a bit of money. But an annulment is a court order saying you were never married in the first place. If you were never married, it may not cost you anything. So Frank went out and hired a private detective. A week later, the detective reported his findings. Mr. Jessup, I found that before you were married, your wife had more than one affair with women. Frank smiled, paid the detective, and went to see his lawyer, who filed suit for an annulment. His attorney told the court, Frank Jessup never knew that his wife had been involved in lesbian affairs before they married. If he had, he would not have asked her to be his wife. By hiding this important fact, Desiree committed a fraud. So what appeared to be a marriage was in truth no marriage at all. An annulment is in order. Desiree's attorney argued, what my client did before her long relationship with Mr. Jessup in no way affected that relationship. He appears to have been quite satisfied with the arrangement until recently. The annulment suit should be dismissed. Should Frank be allowed his annulment? Can you claim your marriage was never legal if you discover that your spouse had homosexual affairs before that marriage? No, ruled the Missouri court in a split decision. In this case, Desiree's past did not interfere with her present relationship. The harsh remedy of annulment, which would leave her with nothing, is inappropriate. This case will not be dismissed, and Frank is free to file for divorce, and that will require him to give his wife a reasonable share of the marital property. It's a point of law.
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5: Now time for a weather update for this Wednesday, May 20th. In Nebraska tonight, mostly cloudy with a chance for showers, lows of around 40. On Thursday, cloudy and cool with scattered showers, highs in the mid-60s. In Oklahoma tonight, mostly cloudy with a chance for showers and storms, lows in the upper 40s to around 50. And on Thursday, mainly cloudy with a good chance for showers and storms, highs in the lower 70s. In Kansas tonight, cloudy with a chance for showers and storms, lows in the mid-40s to around 50. And on Thursday, mostly cloudy with a good chance for showers, highs in the mid-60s to around 70. And that's been a look at the weather on KFRM.
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7: Agriculture is number one on the minds of most folks in northwestern Oklahoma. 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
8: Welcome to the Cattleman's Corner. I'm Brian Hale, sitting in for the late Howard Hale, as we continue his legacy of speaking with cattlemen and women from around the globe.
9: When it comes to raising cattle, maternal efficiency and greater calving ease are two very important traits, and the American Gelvy Association does a great job on their website laying out this information. The U.S. Meat Animal Research Center data shows Gelvy females have the smallest mature cow size of the four major continental breeds. This reduced mature cow size allows for puberty to be reached at an earlier age, which leads to calving earlier in the season and producing a heavier calf at a younger age. Visit gelvy.org.
10: Now here's Roger Olson again today from Mill Iron Lazy V Cattle Company.
11: One of the things that I failed to mention, Brian, and she is the key to our whole operation, is my wife, June.
10: Mm-hmm.
11: And because my way of supporting the herd, I guess, is I am Select Sire's rep here in Central Colorado.
10: Oh,
11: so she kind of maintains the herd herself. We couldn't do it without her. I didn't want to do an interview without mentioning her.
10: This is a family operation. It's a heritage. It's a way of life. Would you give it up for anything else?
11: No, I wouldn't. And you're right. It is a way of life. I've sold herds before, but I've always ended up with cows again. It's just, like you said, a way of life. And it's good people. I mean,
10: yes.
11: The cattle people that we deal with on a daily basis. Yeah, you're right. I wouldn't trade it for anything.
10: That was Roger Olson from Northeastern Colorado's Mill Iron Lazy V Cattle Company. That's going to do it for today's Cattleman's Corner. Thanks again for listening, and may God bless. I'm Brian Hale.
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5: Now time for a market update on KFRM. July corn down 10¾ at 464.5. September down 10¼ at 471¼. and December down 10 at 487 and 3 quarters. July Kansas City wheat down 6 at 697 and 3 quarters. September down 5 and 3 quarters at 708 and a quarter. And December down 5 at 722 and a quarter. July Chicago wheat down 8 at 659 and a quarter. September down 8.5 at 671 and 3 quarters. In December, down 8.25 at 690 and 3 quarters. July soybeans down 10 and 3 quarters at 1198 and 3 quarters. August down 10 and 3 quarters at 1199. And September down 11.5 at 1185 and 3 quarters. July soybean meal down 2 at 330.30. August down 160 at 324.70. And September down 180 at 322. July soybean oil down 76 at 74.68. August down 57 at 73.02. And September down 50 at 71.70. And the livestock futures. June live cattle down 185 at 252.70. August down 337 at 242.87. And October down 430 at 235 even. May feeder cattle up 82 at 370.40. August down 307 at 360.67. In September down 335 at 357.77. June lean hogs down 70 at 97.22. July down 47 at 101.67. And August down 85 at 101.25. And that's been the market update on KFRM.
12: I'm Chad Wolf with your Northwest Kansas update on 550 KFRM. Happy Wednesday, halfway through the week off and rolling already today. Cool day expected in Northwest Kansas. High only around 61 degrees, mostly cloudy sky. Good chances of rain moving to Northwest Kansas beginning tonight. Also, tomorrow night, really good chances tomorrow night, even on into Friday and Friday night. Chances of rain 70 and 80% tonight, 90, maybe even 100% chance of rain in Northwest Kansas. Tomorrow night, we'll see what happens. Some precip forecast calling for anywhere from a quarter of an inch up to an inch of moisture in Northwest Kansas here over the next few days. Not expecting any severe weather at this time, so good news there. And as we talked about yesterday, just hoping for a nice general rain across Northwest Kansas minus that severe weather. Couldn't help but notice they removed some of those rainfall chances for this upcoming weekend in Northwest Kansas, putting more emphasis on the chance of rain these next couple nights, but no chance of rain, probably no chance of severe weather over Memorial Day weekend. Pretty decent weather in general with highs around 80 and 85 degrees over this upcoming weekend. Still getting caught up on some other news from around Northwest Kansas from earlier this week. Kansas Ag Statistics out earlier this week with their weekly crop conditions crop progress report. 28% of the Northwest Kansas corn crop now in the ground as of Sunday. That compares to 15% the week ago. So a lot of acres of corn planted in Northwest Kansas in a little bit of time. That's even dodging a little bit of rain in parts of the area from this past weekend. I can tell you just from driving through the area, planters rolling strong here the early part of this week ahead of these chances of rain as well. So corn going in the ground at a rapid pace in Northwest Kansas. Northwest Kansas farming season obviously off to some pretty big challenges to begin with, not only with the dry weather, but now some damage from this past weekend storms. Talked to somebody north of Hoxie there the other day. They mentioned the fact there was more pivots turned over from this past weekend's windstorm than were standing. So a lot of challenges there to get them back up and running for the growing season, assuming they will at all. Also, wheat crop in Northwest Kansas maturing quite rapidly. This cooler weather slowing it down just a bit, but expecting a really early harvest in Northwest Kansas, especially compared to the last several years. Hey, that's Check Northwest Kansas News on your Wednesday. Have a great day for your KFRM News. The voice of the plains, I'm Chad Wolf.
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14: And now it's time to go back to the times when the Plains cattle industry was young. Cow Tales and Cattle Trails with the cowboy, Jim Gray.
15: The Santa Fe Trail was established, William Becknell, in 1821. And a lot of accounts will record how he went west with supplies on pack mules, but that is an assumption that is not correct. America at that time was a horse nation, and very few mules were in existence across the states. There were some, but there weren't very many. Actually, George Washington had a great appreciation for the mule, but he could not get the American citizenry to follow him in that particular regard. Well, actually, Becknell went west with his packs on horses. But once he got to Santa Fe had traded a lot of what was in those packs for gold, he also purchased Spanish mules. And not just mules, he purchased Jacks and Jennies that were then brought back and established in Missouri, basically beginning that whole history of the Missouri mule. So that within just a few years, the freighting traffic that was established along the Santa Fe Trail was dominated by the mule, and the horse was relatively rare.
14: That was Jim Gray, Executive Director of the National Drovers Hall of Fame in Ellsworth, Kansas, and author of Desperate Seed, Ellsworth, Kansas in the Violent Frontier.
16: It's about time to shake the dust off the old fishing pole. Some tips today on restocking the tackle box without emptying the piggy bank from the Old Farmer's Almanac. With more practical tips and useful advice, this is the Old Farmer's Almanac Radio Report for Wednesday, May 20th. 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
19: News this hour from Town Hall. I'm John Scott. The results are in, and yesterday's primaries provide more evidence that President Trump's endorsement carries a lot of weight among Republican voters. In Kentucky, Ed Gallrain trounced incumbent GOP Congressman Thomas Massie. Gallrain says it's time to get to work.
20: Now my focus is on advancing the president's and the party's agenda to put America first and Kentucky always.
19: Massie says he's proud of the campaign he ran.
21: I mean, we stirred up something. There is a yearning in this country for somebody who will vote for principles over party.
19: And after staying on the sidelines of a Senate runoff in Texas that's taking place next week, the president has endorsed Attorney General Ken Paxton over incumbent Senator John Cornyn. In the face of rising energy prices, Britain is easing some of its sanctions on Russia.
22: For years, the UK's led international efforts to put economic pressure on Russia for its war on Ukraine. Yet last night, the Department for Trade and Business slipped out a formal notice announcing some sanctions were being watered down. Since October, the UK had banned the import of diesel and jet fuel refined from Russian crude oil in third countries. That ban will from today be lifted indefinitely. Some sanctions on the transport of Russian gas were also lifted. Both measures reflect growing concerns about the rising price of fuel following Iran's blockade of the Strait of Hormuz.
19: The BBC's James Landale. In Simi Valley, California, tens of thousands remain evacuated as firefighters work to make progress on the Sandy Fire, which erupted late Monday morning. That fire has grown to nearly 1,700 acres, 15% contained at last report. In a reversal from yesterday, Wall Street much higher, the Dow up over 400 points. More at townhall.com.
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2: Hello, everyone, and welcome to your KFRM 550 AM Sports. Now, the Kansas City Royals continue searching for offensive consistency after a 7-1 loss to the Boston Red Sox yesterday at Kauffman Stadium. Kansas City has dropped 8 of its last 9 games, with base running mistakes hurting key scoring chances. Mikel Garcia was caught stealing after a 5th-inning single, and Laden Thomas was picked off attempting to steal 3rd in the 6th. Manager Matt Quatrero said the Royals remain committed to playing aggressively despite recent struggles at the plate. And then Kansas City Chiefs received troubling offseason news as wide receiver Rashee Rice was ordered to serve a 30-day jail sentence after violating probation tied to a 2024 crash case. Rice will miss OTAs and mandatory minicamp following the ruling in Dallas County. The Chiefs said they are aware of the situation as Rice also recovers from knee surgery and is expected back for training camp later this summer, this upcoming offseason period. And then the National Football League approved plans for up to 10 international games starting in 2027, expanding from 8. It also removed teams' ability to protect home games from international designation, increasing league control over scheduling. The decision aligns with Commissioner Roger Goodell's long-term goal of 16 international games. League officials said future expansion could push the NFL toward a weekly international presence during the regular season. Teams can no longer protect games moving forward officially. And that was a look into your KFRM 550 AM Sports.
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5: This is Kim Pritzmeyer with your Central Kansas Report on KFRM. Collegiate baseball is coming to Dean Evans Stadium in Salina this summer as the Salina Sliders prepare to compete in an all-new summer wood bat league spanning across the Midwest. This league will provide fans in and around Salina with 26 opportunities to take in baseball at an affordable price. The home opener will be Thursday, May 28th at 7 p.m. versus the Hastings Sodbusters. This inaugural season will feature 6 teams across the league, with the Salina Sliders joining Nebraska teams, the Fremont Moo, Grand Island Fighting Canes, and Hastings Sodbusters, and Missouri teams, the Jefferson City Renegades and Sedalia Streamers. The Salina Sliders will have exhibition games on the books with the Hutchinson Monarchs and Kansas City Monarchs. The team plans to run a youth baseball camp for ages 6 to 12 at Dean Evans on June 13th from 10 to noon. The Sliders are also looking for additional host families to help provide housing for players throughout the season. For more information, visit www.salinasliders.com. The Hutchinson Zoo Wildlife Rehabilitation Program has temporarily stopped accepting new wildlife patients after reaching maximum capacity in both enclosure space and neonatal care. Zoo officials announced a temporary closure this week, saying the center has already admitted more than 600 wildlife patients this spring, nearly 60% of the total number of animals treated during all of last year. More than 100 of the current patients are baby possums. The rehabilitation center traditionally experiences its busiest period during the summer months as migratory birds arrive and orphaned young animals are brought in for care. Officials at the zoo said the decision to pause intakes was necessary to maintain standards of care for the animals already being treated. The zoo said the primary limitations facing the program are available facility space and staffing resources. Intake operations are

0: expected to resume once current wildlife patients can be rehabilitated and released. In the meantime, residents who find injured or orphaned wildlife are encouraged to contact the Kansas Department of Wildlife and Parks for information on other licensed wildlife rehabilitators across the state. The Salina Noon Rotary Club has painted a colorful United States map playground mural at Usner Elementary School in Salina. According to the Rotary Club, the interactive map provides students with opportunities for geography learning and active play. Along with the mural, the school has also received educational resources and teaching ideas connected to the map. In addition to the playground project, Salina Rotarians participated in reading activities at Usner Elementary during World Rotaract Week. The Salina Noon Rotary Club will bring another U.S. map project to a different Salina school next school year. The Salina Area United Way is seeking book donations that will be given to young readers this summer. ROAR, or Reading and Writing Rocks, is part of the Salina School District's summer meal site locations. The donated books will go directly to the children and allow them to personally select their books to avoid the summer slump in reading. Suggested donations include children's books, early readers, chapter books, teen or young adult books, and educational activity books. People can drop off any new or gently used book at drop-off boxes at host sites for lunches, including the Saline County Health Department and the First Bank of Kansas branches. This has been Kim Fritzmeyer with your Central Kansas Report on KFRM 550 AM, the Voice of the Plains.
1: This week on The Front Porch, we'll visit with bestselling author and historian Eric J. Dolan to talk about his new book, The Wreck of the Mentor. It tells the true story of an American whale ship that crashed on a reef in the Pacific in 1832, leaving the crews stranded on an island. Dolan spent years researching sailors' journals, historical records, and eyewitness accounts to piece together what happened after the wreck, including survival and the clash between American sailors and the island communities they encountered. That's this week on The Front Porch. I'm Lexi Bates.
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3: Hello, good day everyone. This is Lonnie Pates with USDA's Market News Service in St. Joseph, Missouri, with your noon livestock and grain market report for this Wednesday, May the 20th. Direct feedlot trading, very limited this week so far. We've got a little bit of light trade this morning in Nebraska at reported at 410. The latest established trade in Kansas was last week at 260 to 265. Nebraska, the same prices on a live weight basis at 260 to 265 last week. In Texas, the latest established was last week at 260. On the dress side in Nebraska, like I said earlier, some light trade at 410. Last week's mostly trade was 410 to 415. Looking at the formula purchases for the day, the head count reported at 29,500 head, carcass weight of 946, and a weighted average net price of $408.49. Now let's have a look at the noon cutout report. The choice cutout at $394.21, that's down $1.54 for the day. Select at $394.86, that's up $1.28 today. That puts the choice select spread inverted at 65 cents. There were 73 loads traded for the day so far, with 49 choice, 6 select, and 18 loads of trimmings and grindings. On the cutter cow cutout, that value at 365.03 today, up 37 cents from yesterday's close. On the boneless processing beef, there have been 16 loads traded nationally so far today. On the National Daily Pork Report, the morning movement totaled 170 loads. Carcass price average at $96.18, that's down 70 cents from yesterday's close. On the National Daily Direct Hog Report, There were about 2,200 head of negotiated sales. And those negotiated sales of barrels and gilts were 73 cents lower so far. Base price ranged from $88 to $95, with a weighted average hog carcass price of $93.62 and a 5-day rolling average of $93.10. Now let's have a look at the mid-session at the Chicago Mercantile Exchange. Let's start with the live cattle. On the June, down $2.52 at $252.02. The August, down $4.07 at $243.17. And the October, down $4.82 at $234.47. Moving on to the feeder cattle. We've got the May contract up 90 cents at $370.47. The August, down $3.65 at $360.00 even. The September, down $3.77 at $357.22. Moving on to the lean hog contracts. We'll start with the June there. It's down 30 cents at $97.62. The July is unchanged at $102.15. And the August, down 42 cents at $101.67. Moving on to the grain complex, we'll start with corn. On the July, down 11 and 3 quarters at 463 and a half. The September, down 11 cents at 470 and a half. And new crop December, down 10 and a half at 487 and a quarter. Moving on to the soybeans, the July contract, down 10 and a quarter at 1199 and a quarter. September, down 10 and 3 quarters at 1186 and a half. And new crop November, down 9.5 cents at 1193.5. Moving on to the hard red winter wheat. July contract down 6.5 at 697.25. The September down 6 cents at 708. And the December down 5.5 at 721.75. And that's been a look at your midday markets today. This has been Lonnie Pates with USDA's Market News Service in St. Joseph, Missouri. Have a great day, everyone.
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1: Now time for a market update on KFRM. I'm here with Tom Lepler with Lepler Commodities out of Augusta, Kansas. How are you, Tom?
6: We're doing fine, Lexi. Our grain complex, soy complex, not doing all that well. We've pretty much been negative the entire trading session since last night in the wheat, corn, and soybeans. We do not really have a lot of fresh news out there. One of the things that seems to be weighing on the market as much as anything is the fact that we've got big downside in energy markets right now. Crude oil is down $7. We've also got the continued concerns about, do we have any kind of commitment from China yet on buying grain from the U.S.? Those two factors have kind of kept us off of trying to go higher and definitely has been pushing the market down. We have seen most of our commodities today either having two or three session lows, so it's not an extreme sell-off, but it is holding us on the negative side. Now, we saw the weekly ethanol production numbers come out today. 327 million gallons of ethanol was produced. That's up 9 million from last week. 109 million bushels of corn was used. And the stocks remained unchanged from the previous week at 24.9 million barrels. As I said, besides that, there's nothing else out there to really talk about. The wheat harvest is rolling along slowly in Oklahoma and Texas. We have not heard very many results, but the few that we've heard, it does not sound like really good yields or even good quality wheat in some instances there. And it probably won't be long, wouldn't be surprised before this month is over with, we'll have some harvesting taking place in the southern part of Kansas. Other than that, we are looking today at mostly negative trade. There was a little mixed trade early in the session, but it's been mostly negative today. We're looking at our July Kansas City wheat right now, down 6.5 cents at 6.97 1/4. We're holding 3 pennies off the low of the day. September's down 6 pennies at 7.08. We're holding about 3 pennies off the low of the day there. July Chicago wheat's trading 8.75 lower at 6.58 1/2. We are 3 cents off that slow, and September's down 9 cents at 6.71 1/4. With July Minneapolis down 2 pennies at 6.94 1/2. Over to corn market, July corn is 10.5 lower at 4.64 3/4. That's 2 pennies from the low of the day. New crop December's down 10 cents at 4.87 3/4. Also 2 cents from the low of the day. July soybeans are 11 cents lower at 11.98 1/2. That's a penny off the low. New crop November's down 10 cents at 11.93, penny and a half from low of the day. July soybean meal's $1.20 lower, trading at $331.10. And July bean oil, 78 points lower at 74.66. Our cotton market continues to struggle. July cotton down 57 cents at 81.76, while December's down 8 cents at 83.08. Over in the cattle complex, not very good news there, other than we have bounced off the lows. Much better in the feeder cattle at the moment than we have in the live cattle. We have seen today our June and August live cattle have 3 and 5 session lows. We have seen anything from October feeders having barely a 2-session high to several contracts holding inside trading sessions. We have seen today in our live cattle anywhere from a $3 to $4.5 negative trade today, while we've seen as much as a $5 downside in our feeder cattle. Now, we have seen these markets bounce off their lows here lately. The live cattle have been doing much better, holding towards their highs made back the 1st of May than what the feeder cattle are today. The feeder cattle's picking up a little bit of that ground, not having near as much losses right at the moment as the live cattle. As far as cash cattle trade, 2,744 head reported in the 5 area feed yards. Nebraska's got almost all of that at over 2,300 head. And it's been trading at 264 on the hoof, 410 in the meat. There's been about 400 head in Iowa, Minnesota at 263 to 264. Have not heard of anything moving yet in our southern plains. Now, the news that we're getting today, it's not exactly new news other than the first part I'm going to tell you. The rest of it's been things we've known about for a while, but the trade seems to be acting negative off this news. Over in Fort Morgan, Colorado, the Cargill plant over there, their union employees, about 1,700 workers, voted against the contract proposal. 85% voted against it. That is the big thing that's making the news. But we also got to keep in mind, there's not been any slaughter operation in that Fort Morgan plant since April 23rd due to the ongoing labor negotiations that had been taking place and Cargill's concern over possible work stoppage. So it's not something really new other than the fact we do know now that they have struck. We don't know how long they're going to be out. Cargill claims they gave them a very good package to accept. We also are looking at the fact that the Cargill plant out there has the capacity of killing 4,700 head a day, but before the stoppage came about, they was only killing about 4,000 head. And just a reminder, most in the cattle industry realize this, but these beef backers continue to lose a lot of money right now, and unions going on strike when they're losing money does not really work well for their negotiating side. We're also looking at boxed beef, $1.54 lower on choice, $1.28 higher on selects, on a total movement of 73 loads. We currently have choice at a discount of 65 cents to the select. We have been seeing this for the last month or so, going back and forth where choice is on top and then eventually selects on top price-wise. Over in the hog complex, we've been seeing new lows for the current slide. June, the lowest it's been since the 5th of December. July is very close to the low that was made on May 7th. And August, the lowest it's been since December 19th. There's no other fresh news in this hog market. It just continues to slide as we continue to also see more long liquidation taking place in the lean hogs. Now, right now, we have June live cattle $1.67 lower at $2.52.87. August $3.02 lower at $2.44.22. October $3.97 lower at $2.35.32. And December down $3.80 at $2.34.95. May feeder cattle, which go off the board, futures and options, tomorrow at 12 noon.

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1: 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I'm Roger McOwen. 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I've been seeing some letters from local offices claiming that LLCs and S-corporations are restricted to a single payment limit. This is not correct under the One Big Beautiful Bill Act. I'll be back in a moment to discuss.
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1: The OBA fundamentally changed the treatment of pass-through entities, ending the person trap that previously forced farmers into complex general partnerships. Under the new law, LLCs and S-corporations are entitled to individual-level payment limits, provided members meet the actively engaged requirements. So why the confusion? It's a classic case of institutional inertia. While national FSA leadership has confirmed this shift, many local county committees are still operating under the rigid $125,000 per entity logic of years past. Faced with staffing bottlenecks and unupdated handbooks, local offices are defaulting to the old rules until they receive explicit how-to memos from the state level. And state offices are waiting for guidance from the national office. To navigate this, just don't take no for an answer. Ensure your documentation for proportional labor and management is airtight for every member. If your local office still balks, request that they elevate the determination to the state FSA office. This has been the Agricultural Law and Tax Report. I'm Roger McOwen.
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6: It's Trish Swoboda with KFRM, and it's time to take a look at your Kansas News Today in your afternoon Kansas Journal entry. A decades-old paper process for approving Kansas regulations is being modernized. State House reporter Zach Boblett has the details.
7: The $500,000 plan to go digital is live and has been a long time coming. The permanent regulation approval process has been handled on paper since 1965. The Secretary of State's office signed a contract with software vendor Esper last year to modernize the system. Kansas Secretary of State Scott Schwab expects the move will save more than $4 million a year, with most of the savings coming from a reduction in labor costs. Schwab says current technology has made the modernization process easy.
8: With AI doing a lot of the computer programming, it's so much cheaper to modernize than it has ever been.
7: The state agency regulation list is now available online at rules.ks.gov. At the Kansas State House, I'm Zach Boblett.
6: Twin Valley is offering 100 scholarships for Kansas teachers to attend the 4th Annual Ad Astra Technology Summit, hosted by Flagship Kansas Tech. 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The summit will take place June 4th at Wichita State University's Woolsey Hall. It brings together technology leaders, educators, business professionals, and policymakers to discuss innovation, workforce growth, and the future of technology in Kansas. Teachers attending the conference

0: will take part in sessions focused on computational thinking, artificial intelligence, and game-based learning. The scholarship covers the full cost of attending the conference and award ceremony. Educators can also earn one graduate credit hour through Wichita State University. More information and scholarship applications are available at adastrasummit.tech. Wichita's Mid-America All-Indian Museum is celebrating 50 years of telling Native American stories. It started as a cultural and social services center, often serving Native Americans working in the aviation industry. Now, the museum educates people about the culture, tradition, and fine art of indigenous people. Executive Director Candy Taylor says there are 575 federally recognized tribes in America to draw stories from.
1: That's what we're here to do, is to educate people, to let them know about, you know, the Native tribes are still here. They didn't die with the Wild West. We are still here, and so it's important for us to continue to tell those stories.
0: The museum's six-month celebration kicks off this Saturday. The party will feature music, Indian tacos, and games for all ages. Later this year, the museum will open a hall honoring noted Native Americans and hold a celebration powwow. Kansas residents participated in the 29th National Prescription Drug Takeback Day on April 25th, a nationwide effort to help safely dispose of unused or expired medications and reduce the risk of prescription drug misuse. In Kansas, 6,562 pounds were collected from 68 collection sites across the state, with participation from 111 law enforcement agencies, bringing the all-time collection total in Kansas to 291,771 pounds. Community officials say the effort is about more than just getting rid of pills. Having expired or unused medications sitting in homes is a major source of diversion, misuse, and accidental poisoning. Law enforcement and public health groups hope this event helps spark conversations among families and encourages year-round safe disposal. For those who missed the April event, year-round drop-off locations can be found on the DEA's website. A potentially deadly tick-borne disease known as bobcat fever is concerning veterinarians in parts of the United States where ticks and bobcats are common. The disease, formerly called cytozoonosis, is caused by a parasite and spreads through tick bites. While bobcats often carry the parasite without becoming ill, domestic cats can become severely sick. Bobcat fever isn't a federally reportable disease, so there are no precise numbers for confirmed cases. Veterinarians say symptoms can appear suddenly and worsen quickly. Warning signs include fever, lethargy, loss of appetite, breathing problems, pale gums, and jaundice. Without prompt treatment, infected cats can die within days. The illness is most often spread by the Lone Star tick, though the American dog tick may also carry the parasite. Outdoor cats near wooded areas face the highest risk. Treatment may include antiparasitic medication, antibiotics, IV fluids, and blood transfusions. Veterinarians recommend year-round tick prevention, regular tick checks, and keeping cats indoors whenever possible. And that's your news out of Kansas in today's afternoon Kansas Journal entry. For more news from the KFRM listening area, visit KFRM.com. For your KFRM news, the voice of the Plains, I'm Trish Swoboda.
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7: Now time for a market update on KFRM. July corn down 11 and a quarter at 464. September down 11 at 470 and a half, and December down 10 and 3 quarters at 487. July Kansas City wheat down 8 and 3 quarters at 695. September down 8 and a quarter at 705 and 3 quarters, and December down 7 at 720 and a quarter. July Chicago wheat down 10 at 657 and a quarter. September down 9 and 3 quarters at 670 and a half. And December down 9 1/4 at 689 1/2. July soybeans down 13 at 1196 1/2. August down 13 1/2 at 1196 3/4. And September down 14 at 1183 1/4. July soybean meal down 180 at 330.50. August down 140 at 324.90. In September, down 170 at 322.10. July soybean oil down 85 at 74.59. August down 70 at 72.87. And September down 61 at 71.59. In the livestock futures, June live cattle down 120 at 253.35. August down 215 at 245.10. And October down 295 at 236.35. May feeder cattle up 107 at 370.65. August up 187 at 365.52. And September up 102 at 362.02. June lean hogs down 60 at 97.32. July down 27 at 101.87. And August down 40 at 101.70. And that's been the market update on KFRM.
8: Well, hi once again, everyone. John Avey with this Southwest Kansas update. A tough, rough night last night and early this morning in Southwest Kansas. Folks, lightning from dry thunderstorms sparked several wildfires and Southwest Kansas and Northwest Oklahoma. And again, at one time, there were 7 fires being fought in Morton County. Folks, fires just all over Southwest Kansas, Meade County, Morton, Southern Ford, Clark, Comanche, again, in Stevens County. At least I know the Stevens County fire EMS saying it was probably out about 10 o'clock last night. But also, as we know, many of our firemen remain on the scene monitoring those hot spots after those fires are out. God bless they and their families. Also, too, the special report that I just received, Meade County Sheriff's Office was allowing people back in Meade that they could return after a fire forced an evacuation around 2:30 this morning. That fire began near P Road and Highway 23 before approaching Meade's south side, their city limits there. County Sheriff's Office says fire crews managed to get the fire under control just before about 3 a.m. this morning. And again, due to poor visibility, Highway 54 from Meade to the Oklahoma state line was closed and hopefully being opened earlier this morning. Boy, and local weather all over with in the coverage area, National Weather Service out of Dodge. High winds report 60 mile an hour, 5 southeast of Copeland, 3 west of Bloom, 4 southeast of Iuka, 59 mile an hour winds, 1 southwest of Ashland, 56 mile an hour, 2 west of Wellsford, 55 miles an hour, 4 west of Pratt. 52 mile an hour winds, 1 southwest of Hugoton, 51 mile an hour winds, 2 southwest of Liberal, 50 mile an hour winds, 4 southwest of Greensburg, and 6 south and 3 north of Lake City. And just again today, folks, record high temps yesterday in Dodge Garden and Medicine. Record high temp of 98 degrees was set at Dodge yesterday, breaking the old record of 97 set way back in 1899. Record high temp of 101 degrees set at Medicine Lodge also yesterday, breaking the old record of 97 degrees set back in 1899. And a record high temp of 96 was set at Garden City yesterday, tying the old record of 96 set in 1963. Well, folks, we know baseball yesterday, high school quarterfinals, Buckland winning over Kinsley, Little River over Sublette, Spearville winning over Satana, Stanton County went over Plainville, TMP winning over Pratt Skyline, and we know that Substate Golf is coming up on Monday for many of our schools. That Plains Division JUCO Baseball Tournament X Stadium continues today and again tomorrow. On tap, Johnson County and Cloud, 1 and 2 seeds are down in the loser's bracket. They'll play also Hutch and Barton in the loser's bracket in the semis. Cali and KCK will play. Well, folks, again, that's a report from Southwest Kansas. Please buckle up. Be safe. John Avey with your update.
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0: It's Trish Swoboda with KFRM, and I recently spoke with Charles Fischillo, President and CEO of the Alzheimer's Foundation of America, or AFA, about a free educational conference on Alzheimer's disease coming to Wichita Wednesday, May 20th at the Drury Plaza Hotel Broadview to help people better understand brain health, Alzheimer's disease, and available support resources. Fischillo said the AFA was founded nearly 25 years ago by a caregiver who struggled to find support while caring for his mother.
10: So we were founded almost 25 years ago by a caregiver who back in the 80s and 90s was caring for his mom and really had no place to turn to for any support. So the AFA was founded almost 25 years ago to ensure that nobody goes on this journey alone. We provide services that support caregivers, we educate professionals in the field, and we also fund research. And, you know, this Educating Across America tour is so critically important that individuals are empowered to know more about brain health and wellness, the services from AFA that can help them if they're their memory or their loved one as well.
11: Why was Wichita chosen for this particular event?
10: You know, this is part of an initiative we started almost 10 years ago where every month we travel to a different state educating individuals, and we were in Kansas a number of years ago and we're back now, and this is just important that, you know, there's more than 55,000 residents in your state that are living with Alzheimer's disease and more than 7 million throughout the country. So it's critically important, we feel, here at AFA to provide, you know, the education that people need to know about their brain health and wellness, about Alzheimer's disease and dementia.
11: And then are there trends that you're seeing in rural or smaller communities that people should be aware of?
10: Absolutely. You know, we're an aging population. We always want to educate individuals about living a healthy lifestyle. You know, we want to give them tips about brain health and caregiving and educate them more about Alzheimer's disease. And that's what we're going to be doing on Wednesday, May 20th at the Drury Plaza Hotel.
11: What kind of tools or resources will attendees walk away with?
10: So they're going to walk away with a greater understanding of Alzheimer's disease. You know, one of the topics is early detection and a diagnosis. And then we're going to have a workshop on supporting caregivers. And then we're going to have an elder law attorney to talk about legal documents and powers of attorney and advance directives that people need to know. You know, these are topics that individuals normally don't want to talk about, but we feel it's important that we need to heighten the awareness of the topics we're going to address.
11: What's a piece of advice that you wish every caregiver knew sooner?
10: First of all, take care of yourself. You know, don't avoid caregiver burnout. Take a time out for yourself. It's so critically important while you're caring for someone that you care for yourself as well.
11: And then who should be attending this conference?
10: Everybody. I always get asked that question, and I love that. We encourage everybody to come just to learn about living a healthy lifestyle and have a greater understanding about Alzheimer's disease and what it's to be like. Someday in our lives, we will be caregivers, and we want to educate people what they can do to be a caregiver but also take care of themselves.
11: What are some of the early warning signs that people often miss with Alzheimer's?
10: You know, it's such a great question. Early signs, memory loss, confusion about time and place, difficulty in judging situation, changes in moods and person.
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10: In saying this, my advice is pick up the phone, call the Alzheimer's Foundation of America helpline, and you'll talk to a licensed social worker that is dementia-specifically trained. And that's a national toll-free number at 866-232-8484.
11: And again, you kind of touched on this, but when should someone seek a professional evaluation for their loved one or themselves?
10: You know, we're going to be providing free memory screenings at the conference, and we like to call it a checkup from the neck up. It's a series of questions to test your language, your memory, and your thinking skills, and we give you a baseline score. But on an annual basis, when you see your primary care physician, you should also ask for a free memory screening from them as well.
11: And then if you could tell our listeners, how can they register or get more information about this?
10: So individuals can register for the free Alzheimer's and Caregiving Conference by going to alzfdn.org/tour. 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
16: Attitude is everything. I'm Mitch Anthony with today's Daily Dose. How important is it to pursue your dreams? All important if you ask those who've spent their lives with the regret of not having done so. A young man had ambitions of being a professional golfer. He excelled as an amateur in youth and college events. Upon graduation, he was told by his father that it was time to settle down and get on with real life and making money. Dad invited him to join the successful family business. His son said he wanted to join the mini tours to see how good he'd be at golf. His father, wanting to knock some sense into him, arranged for him to meet a wise and influential friend. This influential friend turned out to be the late Senator Hubert Humphrey. The senator asked what the problem was, and the young man explained the dilemma between golfing and entering the business world. Humphrey stood up and exclaimed, "That's an easy choice. Go golf. It's your dream. Follow it." The young man told Humphrey, "I don't think that's what my father wanted me to hear from you." Humphrey then called his father and told him, "So few people even have a dream. When you meet someone who does, encourage it. Even if they fail, they're better off for trying." This is Mitch Anthony reminding you once again that life is whatever you make it. 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
18: News this hour from Town Hall. I'm John Scott. President Trump is crowing about the outcome of yesterday's primaries.
19: Quoting the president, "I know how to win. I think I've proven that, haven't I?" Suggesting that he's batting 1,000, Mr. Trump writes on Truth Social, and all 37 of the primary candidates he endorsed across a half dozen states won.
18: That's correspondent Rich Thomason. Speaker Mike Johnson tells the Salem Radio Network he's not sorry to see Kentucky Republican Thomas Massie not return to the House after losing last night's Kentucky primary.
20: Look, I have nothing personal against Thomas Massie, but he votes with the Democrats most of the time and has been a thorn in my side for a long time. So,
18: House Speaker Johnson spoke with the Salem News Channel this morning. The outcome of the primaries in Georgia, not quite decided.
21: Georgia Republicans will have a runoff on June 16th for the U.S. Senate between college football coach Derek Dooley and Mike Collins, currently a congressman, who says he's ready to go up against Democratic Senator John Ossoff.
22: Our problem in Washington is that we don't have enough Republicans. It's just that we don't always have the right Republicans.
21: And running for Georgia governor, Democrat and former Atlanta mayor Keisha Lance Bottoms.
23: Georgians sent a clear message tonight that they want a fighter.
21: Audio courtesy of WSB. I'm Donna Warder.
18: A desperate struggle against wildfires raging in Southern California. This fire official says 750 firefighters battling the Sandy Fire.
24: Firefighters were challenged initially by rapid fire growth in windy conditions. Sadly, we did have one home that we've confirmed has been destroyed. And while that is only one home, it is the home that belonged to the family that lived here for many years, and a tragic loss for that family.
18: The Sandy Fire above Simi Valley is 15% contained. More on these stories from townhall.com.
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7: Now time for a market update on KFRM. July corn down 9 3/4 at 465.5. September down 9.5 at 472.25, and December down 8 3/4 at 489. July Kansas City wheat down 5 3/4 at 698. September down 5 1/4 at 708 3/4, and December down 4 1/4 at 723. July Chicago wheat down 8 1/4 at 659. September down 8 1/4 at 672. And December down 8 at 690 3/4. July soybeans down 10.5 at 1199. August down 11 at 1198 3/4. And September down 11 3/4 at 1185.5. July soybean meal down 110 at 331.20. July down 90 cents at 325.40. And September down 120 at 322.40. July soybean oil down 77 at 74.68. August down 57 at 73 even. And September down 52 at 71.68. And the livestock futures, June live cattle down 127 at 253.27. August down 195 at 245.30. And October down 253 at 236.77. May feeder cattle up 155 at 370.72. August up 212 at 365.77. And September up 162 at 362.62. June lean hogs down 65 at 97.27. July down 27 at 101.97. And August down 27 at 101.82. And that's been the market update on KFRM.
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7: Now time for a weather update for this Wednesday, May 20th. In Nebraska tonight, mostly cloudy with a chance for showers, lows of around 40. On Thursday, cloudy and cool with scattered showers, highs in the mid-60s. In Oklahoma tonight, mostly cloudy with a chance for showers and storms, lows in the upper 40s to around 50. And on Thursday, mainly cloudy with a good chance for showers and storms, highs in the lower 70s. In Kansas tonight, cloudy with a chance for showers and storms, lows in the mid-40s to around 50. And on Thursday, mostly cloudy with a good chance for showers, highs in the mid-60s to around 70. And that's been a look at the weather on KFRM.
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11: KFRM will commemorate Memorial Day with special features beginning at 7 a.m., Monday, May 25th. 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
26: Memorial Day marks the unofficial start of summer and grilling season. Hello, everyone. I'm Cindy Young with Brownfield, and this is my two cents. For a lot of us, that means the sound of a smoker rolling, burger sizzling, and somebody standing around the grill acting like they're hosting a cooking show. According to a report from the American Farm Bureau Federation, Americans are eating more meat than ever. Economist Bert Nelson says demand for beef, pork, and chicken is expected to rise again this year. Now, as someone who raises beef cattle, I'll admit I'm partial to a good steak on the grill. But beef prices are reaching record highs because the U.S. cattle herd is the smallest it's been in 75 years. Years of drought, high feed costs, and tough economics forced many ranchers to reduce herd size, even while demand for beef is climbing. Pork prices have stayed fairly steady thanks to efficient production and strong exports, despite disease challenges in the hog industry. Chicken remains the bargain protein with abundant supplies and stable prices, helped by strong biosecurity efforts against avian influenza. No matter what ends up on your grill this weekend, the report reminds us there's a farm family behind every burger, pork chop, or chicken thigh. Even with weather challenges, rising costs, and disease pressures, America's farmers and ranchers keep showing up every day to feed this country. And that's something worth appreciating this Memorial Day weekend. I'm Cindy Young with Brownfield. That's my two cents.
27: 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Stay informed about the type of weather you can expect while you're working in your shop, at home, or on the move. 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
28: The lucky horseshoe is not so lucky for the horse. 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I'm Rick Lamb, and this is the Horse Show Minute. Although we take shoeing horses for granted, it's only been widely practiced for about 200 years, and a growing number of horsemen feel shoes are unnecessary and even harmful to the horse. At the forefront of the natural hoof care movement is former farrier Jamie Jackson.
0: Natural hoof care means, one, removing the horseshoe from the horse's foot, conditioning the hooves through what we call natural boarding practices so that the hooves toughen up and are able to go barefoot, and then finally riding the horse barefooted without shoes, and in some instances using hoof boots during what we call a transition phase.
28: According to Jackson, many health problems go away entirely when horses are freed from shoes and allowed to lead a more natural lifestyle. 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I'm Rick Lamb, and this has been the Horse Show Minute. Ride safely.
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7: 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I'm here with Mark Gold with Top Third Ag Marketing out of Chicago, Illinois. 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
14: I'm okay. Lower prices at the Board of Trade here today. July corn down 9.5 cents at 465.75. July wheat down 6.75 cents at 660.5. And July beans down 9.75 cents at 1199.75. The meal was down $1.40. The bean oil down 78 ticks. The oats, after making 18-month highs last night, broke 18 cents here today, closing at 362.5. So I guess the oats don't know. At least they didn't today. What happened out here, a couple of things. First of all, there's been absolutely no confirmation that there's a Chinese ag deal for $17 billion worth of U.S. products. The Chinese apparently made some kind of comment that they're working on some things. We'll see what happens. But, yeah, certainly no confirmation. But they did confirm the Boeing deal. So, I don't know, the market doesn't seem, you know, too excited about it, but, you know, certainly not helpful out here. The other big news is apparently President Trump this morning at one point came out and said that we are very close to ending the war with Iran and that crude oil prices should be a lot lower. With that, the crude oil broke about $5 a barrel. Right now it's down $5.77 a barrel. It's $1.50 off its lows. And that, you know, dragged down the bean oil, dragged down the corn. You know, who knows if it's true. I think this is now the third or fourth time we've heard from the president that the war is all but settled. The Iranians came out with a statement saying that this is a jihad. And it doesn't sound like anything has been settled to me. But, you know, who knows out here. You know, one day we get one way from the president, and the next day it's the other way. You know, who really knows out here? But at any rate, that was big pressure on these markets here today. With the crude oil down, the Dow Jones is up 571. Gold and silver are strong, but, you know, not through the roof here. So I'm not sure that the market really believes it, but we'll have to see. But we do know there hasn't been confirmation of it. $17 billion deal with China so far. So that's certainly not friendly out here. Export sales tomorrow, they're looking for 275 on the wheat, 1.4 million metric tons on the corn, and soybeans at 450. We're getting some rains in the southern part of the United States here. The crops in general look pretty good. We don't see any real stress out there for the moment. You know, traders are talking like this crop has been made now. You know, we're a long way from having this crop being made. But, you know, the market took it on the chin here today. I was disappointed. I thought yesterday was just a turnaround Tuesday. but today adds another layer to the downside. So that was disappointing to me. But I still think in the long run, we're going to have a pretty good grain market here by this summer. Now, what are the yields going to be on corn with the shortages out there on, hold on 1 second. How good are the corn yields going to be out here with fertilizer shortages, not only here in the U.S., but all around the world? Now, apparently, six freighters or oil freighters got through the Straits of Hormuz today, which may have caused the sell-off in the crude oil. But, you know, I still think this fertilizer is an issue for quite some time. And, you know, I just don't think we're going to see the yields that people think we're going to see out here. So at any rate, we were down here today on the charts. July corn closed back over under the 10-day, 20-day, and 50-day moving averages. It's a pretty low close, but, you know, we've seen it worse and come back. On the wheat, just kind of a lower day here today. We're still above all the major moving averages. And soybeans, we closed under the 10-day moving average right at the 20, but over the rest of the moving averages, the 50, 100, and 200-day moving averages. So not terrible damage down there. But we've got to see what the president's going to say overnight. If the Iranians say we don't have a deal, you know, crude oil is going to be right back up. The president will make more war threats out here, and, you know, we're off to the races again. So, you know, I wish we had something more consistent from the president, but this is how he operates, and that's the way it is. The settlements in the grains, we've got July corn down 9.5, 465.75, SEP down 9, 472.5, and DEES down 8.5 at 489.25. July wheat down 6.75 cents at 660.5, SEP down 6.75, 673.5, and D's down 6.5 at 692.25. July beans down 9.75 cents at 1199.75. August down 10.5 at 1199.25. And the November's down 9.5 at 1163.5. July Kansas City wheat down a nickel, 598.75. SEP down 4.75 at 709.25. It looks like July Minneapolis will be down maybe a half a cent at 696, but the back months, I'm going to call it up 6.5 cents there at 724.5. That could be a way off on the settlement. July meal down 140 at 330.90. July oil down 78 ticks, 7466. And July oats down 18 cents at 362.5. Turning our attention to livestock, we've got lower prices in the fats, 127 lower in the front to 252 lower in the back. The feeders, 115 higher in the May to 212 higher in the August. That was about a $7 rally off the lows. The feeder cattle, the SEP, now 162 at 362.62. Again, that was about $6.50. Off the lows. Hogs lower, 65 lower on the June to 27 lower in the August. Box beef was down 154, 394.21. We have the cattle on feed Friday. Most people were expecting the first on feed numbers to be bigger than a year ago, first time in maybe 18 months. We did have just a few trades north of 264. 260 bids were passed on. The show list looked up in Nebraska and Kansas, a little bit lower in Texas. Take a quick look at the charts here. August cattle just under the 10 and 20-day moving averages, but holding a little trend line in here. The August feeders came back to close over the 10 and 20-day moving averages. Pretty decent close, highest close we've had in good week and a half out here, so that wasn't a bad close. I guess we'll have to wait and see what the cattle on feed is going to be on Friday. The sentiments in the meats, we've got June cattle down 127 to 253.27. August down 195, 245, 30, and the October down 252 and 236.77. May feeders up 115, 370.72. August up 212, 365.77. September up 162 at 362.62. June hogs down 65 at 97.27. July down 17, 101.97. And the August down 27 at 101.82. Outside markets, the dollar's down 23 ticks at 99.04. Crude oil down 5.88 a barrel at 98.27. The S&P up 60 points, 74.38. The Dow Jones up 563 at 49,929. The bonds up a full basis point, 110.27. Silver up 121 at 76.37. That's about $3 off its lows. Gold up 26 bucks at 45.37. That's a good about 80 bucks off its lows. Bitcoin up 725, 77,550. NASDAQ up 379, 29,303. And that's pretty much it.
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24: Cattle producers in the Central Plains are worried they're not going to have enough feed supplies. Hello, I'm Kellen Havikin with the latest agribusiness news on Brownfield. Joe Van Newkirk in the Nebraska Panhandle says the ongoing drought has deteriorated pasture conditions.
29: I think we got about 45 days worth of pasture from last year. We had a really strong summer last year. We left a lot of grass, but we're supplementing the cow herd with some protein tubs.
24: He says a March wildfire burned a portion of his acres and part of the herd has been in dry lots. Van Newkirk tells Brownfield if conditions don't improve in the next 45 days, he'll move more of his cattle.
29: Trucking out of here would be probably $7 to $9 a mile for a potload of cows, you know, and there'd be quite a bunch of trucks. Just depends on how far you got to go. And the feed cost, from the sounds of it, hay has dang near doubled since, you know, the last 2 months.
24: Southwest Nebraska producer Andy Jobman says it's a similar story in his area.
1: We still don't have any grass to really go to. You know, the grass is greened up a little bit in some low spots. You know, in the ditches it's green, but it's only, you know, 3 or 4 inches tall. And, you know, some of that broom is already starting to head out.
24: A livestock economist doesn't expect many surprises in Friday's Cattle on Feed report. Brownfield's Megan Grebner has the details.
2: Josh Maples with Mississippi State University Extension says he anticipates a significant drop in marketings.
3: You look at steer and heifer slaughter in April, down 9.8% from where we were last April, looking at the daily slaughter data. So big drop there. April 2026 was the third lowest April of the past three decades.
2: He tells Brownfield he's looking for placements to also decline.
3: It's just a question of how much lower.
2: Maple says slightly more than 5 million head were placed into feedlots during the first quarter of this year, the lowest for Q1 since 1998.
3: We know we've got fewer cattle coming in. We know we've got fewer cattle going out of feedlots. The placements numbers, to me, is going to be the one that's kind of the biggest question mark, like it always is.
2: I'm Megan Grebner for Brownfield.
24: The president of the National Farmers Union says he's concerned that high fertilizer prices could be sticking around for an extended period of time. Rob LaRue tells Brownfield.
4: The fact is that some folks hadn't secured their fertilizer and are wondering how they're going to make it through the year. And I think all eyes are on next year's fertilizer market and what that could possibly look like.
24: A Nebraska-based grain company has been ordered to pay $1 million in restitution to farmers for unpaid contracts. The Nebraska Public Service Commission has approved the payout to 12 producers who submitted verified claims against Hanson Mueller Co-op. I'm Kellen Havikin for Brownfield.
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9: In Paris, worked directly with a great man named Wallace Cadderly.
18: And then I turn the tape over and very carefully etch off these clicks and pops just to clean it up.
25: I did a play-by-play of the scene there, and you can hear people in the background. And I asked the farmer, why are you doing this?
6: And a century of the Department of Agriculture's radio service. In various forms, in a variety of ways, telling the story of agriculture and USDA since, well, almost the dawn of commercial radio itself. I'm Rod Bain. Several radio spirits join us as we continue our periodic look through 2026 at a century of USDA radio in this edition of Agriculture USA. A pioneer on multiple levels. Brenda Curtis was the first female USDA radio news reporter and producer when she joined the Department of Agriculture in 1979. What made her stand out was her tenacity, dedication, and passion, particularly in the realm of trade. One of her first major assignments, the lifting of the U.S. embargo on grain shipments to the then Soviet Union in 1981.
30: The first grain exports leave for Russia. This was like I would leave my office, run down the hall to the newsroom to tear off the ticker tape, run back, record it, through the tape to put on the news, and we usually got it on at 4:59.
6: For a 5 o'clock p.m. deadline. Yet it wasn't until a 1988 meeting with the then Agriculture Undersecretary Daniel Amstutz that Brett Brenda's passion for global agricultural trade coverage blossomed.
30: This is an undersecretary. I am, believe me, no big deal here. And I go down to do an interview with him. It was on the Russian grain trade. And he said, Brenda, tell me, how much do you know about grain trade? And I said, sir, I don't know anything about grain trade. And he said, I'll tell you what. He handed me a book called The Great Grain Robbery. He said, you go read it. Come back in 2 days. We'll do the interview. It's the best thing that ever happened to me.
6: From there, Brenda's reporting reflected what was the growth of world ag trade frameworks and policies over a three-decade period. From the expansion and growth of the multilateral trade framework and organizations, various USDA-led ag trade missions, and food, beverage, and ag trade shows around the world, such as this 2005 report from Cologne, Germany.
0: Anuga is the largest food show in the world, but if

0: for his genius production, engineering, whatever. There's no question. I could not have done anything that I'd done without Gary.
1: Beyond her outreach as a reporter bringing the world of agriculture from all over the globe, Brenda's skills of outreach also applied to bringing others to understand the medium of radio and its importance in the context of agricultural extension.
0: FAS, one of their programs was to bring professors, students, and so forth over from India and Bangladesh to show them Michigan State, the farms, and so forth. I taught some classes in Cairo. The first time I went to Egypt with this FAS group from Michigan State, when I say taught, it was home economists that would come to these lectures on washing hands and very simple things. And I would do a back and forth up and down the rows with a microphone and so forth, talking to the women, things like that.
1: Her dedication at times was met with danger. Riots in Seattle during a multilateral ministerial post-9/11 reactions to U.S. citizens and government officials in Egypt. Yet that dedication, that passion, through the reporter eyes of Brenda Curtis, allowed for a unique perspective of U.S. agriculture until her retirement in 2009, a perspective few have presented since. This has been Agriculture USA. I'm Rod Bain, reporting for the U.S. Department of Agriculture in Washington, D.C.
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3: Now time for the market recap for this Wednesday, May 20th. July corn down 9.5 at 465.75. September down 9 at 472.5. And December down 8.5 at 489.25. July Kansas City wheat down 5 at 698.75. September down 4.75 at 709.25. And December down 3.75 at 723.5. July Chicago wheat down 6.75 at 660.5. September down 6.75 at 673.5. And December down 6.5 at 692.25. July soybeans down 9.75 at 1199.75. August down 10.5 at 1199.25. And September down 12 at 1185.25. July soybean meal down 140 at 330.90. August down 1 at 325.30. And September down 150 at 322.30. July soybean oil down 78 at 74.66. August down 59 at 72.98, and September down 54 at 71.66. In the livestock futures, June live cattle down 127 at 253.27, August down 195 at 243.30, and October down 252 at 236.77. May feeder cattle up 115 at 370.72. August up 212 at 365.77, and September up 162 at 362.62. June lean hogs down 65 at 97.27, July down 17 at 101.97, and August down 27 at 101.82. And that's been the market recap for this Wednesday, May 20th. I'm Lexi Bates.
4: The Public News Service Door Newscast for May the 20th, 2026. I'm Mike Clifford. Some would say it's been a long time coming. The U.S. Senate on Tuesday agreed to take up a measure that would force President Donald Trump to end the war in Iran or win authorization from Congress to continue it after a handful of Republicans joined Democrats in pushing forward with a resolution the GOP has managed to block for months. The New York Times notes Senator Bill Cassidy, the Louisiana Republican who lost his primary over the weekend after Trump targeted him for defeat, was the latest member of his party to switch his vote and side with Democrats in an effort to limit the president's war powers. Meantime, as Massachusetts residents prepare for summer air travel, a new report reveals the U.S. airline industry had its worst on-time performance.

0: performance last year since 2014.
1: While most airline travelers have come to expect some minor delays, Department of Transportation data show 1 in 12 flights last year were late by an hour or more. Teresa Murray with the Consumer Watchdog Public Interest Research Group says a shortage of air traffic controllers, government shutdowns that affected security lines, and even bad weather made travel conditions worse.
2: Cancellations were up, delays were up. Tarmac delays when you're stuck on the tarmac for 3 hours or more, those were up.
1: Murray says on-time arrivals at Boston Logan International Airport were slightly below the national average. She notes for the month of September alone, nearly 97% of early morning flights were on time, but that rate fell to less than 40% in the evening hours. I'm Catherine Carley.
0: Flights have also been reduced due to congestion problems at major airports like O'Hare and Newark International. And young voters are celebrating a court ruling allowing voter all-day registration on Election Day to continue in Montana. A district judge blocked the state law that would have ended same-day voter registration at noon.
3: That means people can still register to vote as long as they're in line by the time polls close at 8 p.m. Hannah Gale with Forward Montana calls it a big win, especially for young people who tend to move more often.
4: Every time you move, you need to re-register to vote at your current address, so something might not align there. If someone goes thinking they're registered to vote, but then the records don't match like the address they bring with them, being able to correct it same day is really important.
3: The Montana legislature passed the law in 2025, banning voter registration for federal races after 12 p.m. on Election Day. Supporters say it's necessary to lessen the burden on election officials and ensure secure elections. District Court Judge Adam Larson disagreed, calling Election Day registration a critical safeguard. He issued a temporary injunction blocking the law from taking effect for the June 2nd primary election. I'm Laura Hatch, reporting.
0: This is Public News Service. In New York, the state's electric school bus mandate faces a likely delay. A new proposal in the state budget pushes back the original transition start from July 2027 to 2032, when it was initially supposed to be completed.
5: Some school districts claimed the initial time frame wasn't achievable, and rural lawmakers worried rural districts would struggle to keep to the deadline. Deb Peck Kelleher with the Alliance for Clean Energy New York says the delay doesn't make sense.
6: It's a transition with the expectation school districts will purchase one or two, and then slowly as they do their bus replacements in their normal schedule, they would replace their diesel buses with zero emission buses.
5: Various provisions and programs were in place to ensure districts wouldn't face too many barriers with the transition. One involved waivers for individual districts to push back their efforts, and the New York State Energy Research and Development Authority offered resources to help school leaders develop a plan. Along with these, the state set aside $500 million to aid planning work. I'm Edwin J. Vieira.
0: And as Illinois appears to be moving forward in adopting more restorative justice practices for juvenile offenses, youth advocates say it's going to take more than legislation to shift the system.
7: The Illinois House passed a bill last month that aims to reform the juvenile justice system by requiring both courts and state's attorneys to consider restorative justice participation prior to sentencing. Michael Sang, professor at the University of Illinois Chicago Law School, stresses the need to engage all juvenile court personnel about the benefits of options like mediation programs.
8: I don't think any legislation is going to result in real progress without further education. We've got to educate judges in Illinois about what restorative justice is and exactly what it does.
7: Sang says restorative justice focuses on repairing harm, addressing trauma, and providing an alternative to traditional sentencing. I'm Judith Ruiz Branch reporting.
0: Finally, kids in North Carolina and elsewhere are counting down the days until summer break, but their parents might feel a sense of dread.
9: More than half say they don't have access to a structured summer experience for their child, with cost as the top barrier. Elizabeth Anderson of the North Carolina Center for After-School Programs says when school is out, parents prioritize enrichment opportunities for their kids, including arts, active play, and career-centric activities.
10: These are all the things that parents say they want for their kids in summer programs, and the good news is that summer programs can deliver on that if a kid has access to them.
9: Cost and lack of access primarily affect low-income families, but Anderson says it's becoming more pressing for middle-class households, too. I'm Mike Moen.
0: This is Mike Clifford for Public News Service. 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
14: Checking in with our co-host David Woodruff, looks like we have Eric Wolgemuth, Elizabethtown, Pennsylvania custom harvester. 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
15: Well, we got a couple combines in Texas trying to finish up, and we got a combine in Oklahoma just got started, and we're still trying to finish planting corn in Pennsylvania.
16: So what's it like in Texas?
15: I've seen better, but we did have something to do down there, fortunately. It wasn't all very... I mean, some was okay, but it's pretty tough down there.
16: How are things in Oklahoma?
15: Kind of the same way. I mean, we just got done in Okarchee last night, and the wheat's better than further west, and it seems like the further west you get, the worse it gets and more gets disastered out the further west you go. I actually cut some wheat that made 40 bushel yesterday.
16: Whoa.
15: There's going to be a lot of wheat, I think, in the area that's going to be at least a little further west. A lot of it's going to be between 10 and 25.
16: How's the bushel weight looking?
15: Some of it's lighter. Some of it's 55. It just depends on timing and variety. I'm not sure what all, but you know, once we had a little bit, the wheat weighed 59 or 60 too. And, you know, you go across the road and it might not be, you know, in the 54 or something. Even irrigated, like we had a little bit of irrigated in Texas, and that actually weighed less than the dry land for whatever reason. I don't know.
16: Sometimes the drier it is, the better the test weight is.
15: And sometimes it gives you protein, too.
13: 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Thanks again for listening, and may God bless. I'm Brian Hale.
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18: Now time for the regional weather summary on KFRM. Shower and storm chances continue across the Central Plains today through Friday. By the weekend, precipitation chances diminish, with a string of sunny and warmer weather going into the early part of next week. There's a chance that a few shower and storms will return during the later half of the week. And that's been the regional weather summary on KFRM.
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20: USDA's May crop production forecast, the first survey-based look at the nation's winter wheat crop for this season, produced what Chief Economist Justin Benavides notes were
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22: U.S. planted winter wheat acres are estimated at 32.4 million. That is unchanged from the March estimate, but down 2.2% from last year. Harvested acres in the U.S. are forecasted just over 22 million. That is down 13.7%, or nearly 3.5 million acres from last year. If realized, this will be a record low harvested area for the U.S. As of May 1st, yield is forecast at 47.6 bushels per acre. That is down 13.3%, or 7.3 bushels from the previous year. And then production is forecast at nearly 1.05 billion bushels. That is down 25.3% from 2025.
20: The culprit behind expected less harvested acreage? Primarily
21: substantial dryness across the Great Plains. We've been in an expanding drought, and the more you look in the last couple of months, the drought has expanded in terms of area, but also grown in severity. So certainly that's going to impact that winter wheat crop as we move through the season and get closer here to harvest in June, July.
20: USDA data further illustrating drought's potential impact to the U.S. winter wheat crop includes
22: larger number of acres not harvested for grain. The winter wheat harvested to planted acreage ratio across the past 10 seasons. This year's ratio is currently forecast at 67.9%, is the second lowest ratio since 1933, just showing the amount of abandonment we're looking at for this year's crop.
20: Chief Economist Benavides says a silver lining for those winter wheat producers able to harvest the crop this season.
21: We saw quite a big bump in the forecast for price for the marketing year, going up $1.50 to $6.50. So positive news in terms of pricing, while obviously facing some significant production challenges.
20: I'm Rod Bain reporting for the U.S. Department of Agriculture in Washington, D.C.
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3: Time now for the O'Reilly Update message of the day. On this Wednesday, hours before President Trump said he is once again delaying a military attack on Iran, I had posted that such an action was coming. Mr. Trump cited new negotiations with the mullahs, but we've heard that story before. This time, however, a number of Arab countries in the Gulf requested the delay, and to be respectful, the president granted it. Now, the reason I knew President Trump was ramping up the military option is the arrogance of the Iranian theocracy. Tehran well understands Mr. Trump cannot back down on the nuke situation, or he'll look weak in the eyes of the world. Nevertheless, the mullahs will not negotiate seriously. So what's left? Yes, there are millions of people who don't care about Iran's uranium enrichment program. To them, terrorism is simply a word, not a reality. But Mr. Trump has an obligation to protect Americans, even those who do accept evil and look away. I call them the look away crew. So the conflict drags on. As it stands now, Mr. Trump has given yet another deadline to Iran this coming weekend. Nobody knows what's going to happen. Back in a moment. I'm Bill O'Reilly. I approve the message by writing it. You can reach me, Bill at BillO'Reilly.com, Bill at BillO'Reilly.com, name in town if you wish to opine. Let's go to the mail. We go to Zachary on the message board. Zachary is a premium member to BillO'Reilly.com. March 1st, don't worry, this will be quick. March 20th, okay, just another week at most. We'll get a deal with Iran. March 15th, April 15th, important week for USA. A deal is close. May 8th, I promise a few more days, on and on. Face it, Bill, this Iran thing is never ending. All the warmongering rhinos like Lindsey Graham are loving this. I don't think so. I think they want to win. Like loving the process. Jesse James, San Diego, California. Seems every week another headline. U.S. close to a deal. Military action is paused. Iran given another deadline. Enough. U.S. is starting to look weak. Okay, valid. Larry asks, in my opinion, President Trump looks weak in the eyes of U.S. citizens and the world. It's time to open the Strait of Hormuz, finish off Iran. Okay, just remember that would be a lot of civilian deaths. Okay, just remember that. It's got to be factored in. Josh Sorensen, Bakersfield, California, longtime listener. I agree with you probably 90%, but in your column, you said that Pope Leo understands terrorism and injustice. I disagree. If he did, he would surely understand the need for President Trump's actions. Not necessarily. He's preaching the gospel. That's his job, not geopolitics. But the man does understand oppression and terrorism. 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Now the O'Reilly Update brings you something you might not know. 13 years ago this week, I, your humble correspondent, appeared on The Daily Show to promote my book, Keep It Pithy. The conversation was the first of many verbal shootouts between Jon Stewart and me. Here is the story. I launched The O'Reilly Factor in October 1996. Stewart's Daily Show debuted in January 1999. Beginning in the year 2001, Jon Stewart and I appeared on each other's programs for provocative conversations about the state of our union. We debated issues like health care, foreign policy, taxes, terrorism, and the war on Christmas. In October 2012, Stewart and I hosted the Rumble in the Air-Conditioned Auditorium in Washington, D.C. The 90-minute exposition sold out instantly, a worldwide phenomenon. In May 2013, the two of us clashed over profiling potential immigrants to the USA for ties to terrorism.
0: Let's say somebody committed an act of terror, and we took their whole religion.
4: Right.
0: And we lumped them all in for special singling out. Okay. and difficult.
4: That's a very interesting analogy. Mm-hmm. So a act of terror, not 14,600 acts of terror. All right.
0: Well,
4: you know, I mean, I'm just doing the math here. If they keep mounting up, mm-hmm. maybe you do a little profiling.
0: So
4: maybe.
0: You're okay with profiling. As long as it's
4: once
0: people.
4: It gets over 14,000 acts of terror, mm-hmm. I think we want to move in a little. Mm-hmm. All right?
0: All right.
4: So you leave.
0: So 14,000 is the limit.
4: You leave the Bulgarians alone mm-hmm. and you kind of go into the Middle East.
3: And here's something else you might not know. Jon Stewart and I reunited in 2024, a decade after we last sparred. He graciously invited me on his program to discuss the attempt on Donald Trump's life in Butler, Pennsylvania, which, of course, was a terrible day. The discussion was civil. It went fairly well. 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Thank you for listening to the O'Reilly Update. I am Bill O'Reilly. 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
18: 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Shower and storm chances continue across the Central Plains today through Friday. By the weekend, precipitation chances diminish, with a string of sunny and warmer weather going into the early part of next week. There's a chance that a few shower and storms will return during the later half of the week. And that's been the regional weather summary on KPRM.
6: Nebraska Extension Almanac.
7: Invasive species are plants, animals, or other organisms that are found in an area that they are not native from. Nebraska Invasive Species Council Coordinator Shannon Smith says they don't have to come from a foreign country. It could be something from somewhere relatively close by. She says whether by intention or accidentally, invasive species, in this case plants, can quickly take over an area by outcompeting native plants.
8: Invasive plants are plants that are found in an area where they are not from. A lot of time when we think about invasive species, we think of them as being brought from very far away, like another country, continent, or state. However, they can also be from more close by, like another county, city, or neighboring habitat. They're usually brought by someone or something accidentally or on purpose. Once they're brought to a new area, they cause harm to the environment, economy, or human health.
7: When we buy plants like ornamental or fruit trees, flowers and shrubs for our home landscape, we want them to be hardy and easy to take care of with a reasonable expectation that they will thrive in our landscape. Traits like these are built into plants we purchase because we don't want them to wither and die. They are bred with a certain amount of durability. The flip side of that is those characteristics can lead to plants that want to take over the landscape and removal will be a problem.
8: Common characteristics of invasive plants is that they grow rapidly, they're prolific seed spreaders, they have little to no natural predators, and they spread very aggressively. And so we will often see that they outcompete native plant species for nutrients that they need to survive and other resources like water, space, and sunlight. So we'll often see the landscape change from a diverse native landscape with a lot of pollinators and different plants to a dense monoculture of the invasive species with little to no pollinators.
7: Shannon talks about a few common invasive plants here in Nebraska. The surprising thing is some of these plants are available to purchase in garden centers. She says homeowners should be aware of the invasive nature of some of these plants and carefully consider what could happen if they aren't mindful of a plant's invasive issues.
8: Some major invasive species that we see in Nebraska are ornamental pear trees, which are Calgary Bradford pears, tree of heaven, Amur honeysuckle, Japanese knotweed, and purple loosestrife. And some of these plants are actually plants you can find at major nurseries in the state. So we encourage you to do your research on what type of property you're on and what area you live in to determine what native species would be beneficial to plant for you.
7: Calgary pears here in Nebraska is a clear example of something that was extremely popular, but now has presented a problem because of its invasive characteristics. The problem isn't much of a big deal in home landscapes because of frequent mowing and homeowners uprooting the sprouts. But it can become a serious problem because of the spread in natural landscapes. And in Nebraska, that has caused a real problem in grasslands and woodland areas where they outcompete native trees and aggressively spread to other natural areas. In home landscapes, their weak wood is highly susceptible to storm damage. So take a minute to consider what you are buying at the garden center and be aware of these common invasive species here in Nebraska. For Nebraska Extension Almanac, I'm Brad Mills.
9: 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For more information on how your university is serving Nebraskans, go to extension.unl.edu.
18: The This week on The Front Porch, we'll visit with bestselling author and historian Eric J. Dolan to talk about his new book, The Wreck of the Mentor. It tells the true story of an American whale ship that crashed on a reef in the Pacific in 1832, leaving the crew stranded on an island. Dolan spent years researching sailors' journals, historical records, and eyewitness accounts to piece together what happened after the wreck, including survival and the clash between American sailors and the island communities they encountered. That's this week on The Front Porch. I'm Lexi Bates.
10: 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Lighten Up is a moment to brighten your day with Christ. I'm Dr. Wes Stafford of Compassion, hoping that author, motivational speaker, and comedian Ken Davis will make you laugh as he shoots the breeze with a live audience.
11: Well, we just blew into town. I told my team, I don't know if I have ever seen wind like this in my life. We have a high-profile vehicle, which means we prayed all the way into town. That thing was bouncing around the highway like you would not believe. Does it blow like this here all the time? Oh, my goodness. That's just done. I saw a chicken lay the same egg twice today. A dog in a parking lot with his head out the window just smiling and his ears all going back. And the car ain't moving. He's just got his head out. We saw about 5 cows blown right across the road. They were laying down. They blowed right across the road. It was utter destruction. It was terrible.
12: In Acts 2, the Bible describes the coming of the Holy Spirit this way. Suddenly, there was a noise from heaven like the sound of a mighty wind. It filled the house where the disciples were meeting. The disciples and the world, by the way, were never the same after that. That same power is available to you. One life, controlled by the power of God's Spirit, makes the wind we experienced on that day seem like the disturbance from the wing of a butterfly. Lighten up and live.
10: This has been Lighten Up with Ken Davis. 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I'm Dr. Wes Stafford of Compassion, reminding you to lighten up and live.
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18: Now time for the market recap for this Wednesday, May 20th. July corn down 9.5 at 465.75. September down 9 at 472.5, and December down 8.5 at 489.25. July Kansas City wheat down 5 at 698.75. September down 4.75 at 709.25, and December down 3.75 at 723.5. July Chicago wheat down 6.75 at 660.5. September down 6.75 at 673.5. And December down 6.5 at 692.25. July soybeans down 9.75 at 1199.75. August down 10.5 at 1199.25. And September down 12 at 1185.25. July soybean meal down 140 at 330.90. August down 1 at 325.30. And September down 150 at 322.30. July soybean oil down 78 at 74.66, August down 59 at 72.98, and September down 54 at 71.66. In the livestock futures, June live cattle down 127 at 253.27, August down 195 at 243.30, and October down 252 at 236.77. May feeder cattle up 115 at 370.72, August up 212 at 365.77, and September up 162 at 362.62. June lean hogs down 65 at 97.27, July down 17 at 101.97, and August down 27 at 101.82. And that's been the market recap for this Wednesday, May 20th. I'm Lexi Bates.
15: Could more dairies be using renewable energy? I'm Larry Lee with the Brownfield Dairy Update. A digital ag systems professor says renewable energy could emerge as a key tool for farmers and ranchers looking to manage fuel costs. Joe Luck with the University of Nebraska-Lincoln says the U.S. can follow a trend being used in other countries.
16: It's the idea of taking what once might have been thought of as a waste and turn it into something useful so you can reduce your expenses. And so that's what we've seen over the years, you know, dairy operations, especially if you look at, you know, areas over in Europe, they've been using methane that they've been generating as a fuel source for years.
15: He says that allows producers to build a self-sustainable operation by taking waste from feedlots or dairies and implementing digester systems.
16: If you have a pinch like where we're seeing today with some things where it could be more than just the cost of it, it could be the availability, kind of to your point, when you can fill those in with sources that you have, I mean, it takes that uncertainty away.
15: Luck tells Brownfield methane-powered tractors are not widely used, but there are ways they can fit into an operation.
16: It's, again, just another way to fill in that that high cost of diesel. If you had a platform like this all of a sudden now, you know, natural gas, the price hasn't come up quite that much.
15: Luck says this equipment can also run off natural gas, which provides producers another alternative fuel source. Cash dairy prices were mostly lower on Tuesday at the Chicago Mercantile Exchange. Dry whey unchanged at 69 cents, no sales. 40-pound cheese blocks went down 2.25 cents to 153.25, 15 sales there. Cheese barrels down 4 cents at 151.5, but no sales. Butter dropped 4 cents to 160, 12 sales recorded. Non-fat dry milk went down 1.5 cents at 225.5, 1 sale recorded. I'm Larry Lee with the Brownfield Dairy Update.
17: Hi, this is Kyle Bauer with Plain Talk with the girl who hasn't said she's going to run a marathon yet, Jamie Bloom.
19: And probably is not ever going to. I think I've passed that point in my life.
17: Well, there'll be two of us that have not run and will not run a marathon.
19: Choose not to run. That's from Seinfeld.
17: Anyway. Oh, is it?
19: Yes.
17: Well, Rachel Intrakin, there's an article here earlier in the week, and it's like, this is crazy. She is a long distance runner, not a marathon. Mm-hmm. I mean, marathons are just what she does for fun.
19: Right.
17: She runs.
19: She runs even further than that.
17: Yeah. She just finished a 250-mile race.
19: Holy cow.
17: She slept 3 hours in 50 some hours, and she ran 250 miles, and she's not the only one. It's a race.
19: I mean, I feel like I have a hard time going to sleep at night. Can you imagine being in the middle of something like that, and then it's like, okay, now you sleep, and you have to try to lay down and sleep for that short amount of time, knowing you have to get up and go back to doing this?
17: She has run this before, and she crushed her record and the course record by 7 hours. It's called Cocodana. It's a famous long distance race, and it is just, the whole thing is just, well, it actually says it's insane. Intrakin began running in 2009 as a student at the University of Alabama before starting a career as a physical therapist. She eventually started competing in half marathons, then full ones, before hitting longer ultra marathons in the Southeast, descending in this crazy, what she calls insanity. I love running up mountains, and so this isn't even flatland, okay?
19: Oh, goodness. Cross-country type running.
17: Now. It's I think it's just roads that go up and down, but today, Intrakin is fully sponsored and has won or placed in about 100 ultra marathons, regularly beating men. And this year, she beat everyone. I mean, she was not just the fastest woman, she was the fastest person, and not just by a few inches. She was finished in 56 hours, 9 minutes, and 48 seconds. Killen Korth, the men's winner, finished 78 minutes later, over an hour later.
19: Wow.
17: Yes, isn't that crazy? Corcoran, which debuted in Coconda, which the race debuted in 2021, begins in Sonora, California, in the pine forests and mountain ranges, and quickly has become an ultra runner's ultra run. It has 38,000 feet of elevation gain. Okay? I mean, Mount Everest is 29,000
19: feet. Wow.
17: Okay,
19: yeah.
17: So now it doesn't just keep going up and up. It goes up and down and up and down, which translates into miles of painful ascents and descents, and it's described as the race that will break you, but it did not break her.
19: It would break me. Wow.
17: Yeah. I have cars that wouldn't even begin to do that.
19: Exactly.
17: Female competitors have died on the course, and that happened this year.
19: Oh, wow. That's...
17: There are medics all along the way. People get hallucinations from lack of sleep. And one guy, the medics rushed in to meet the competitors. He crawled across the line at 125 hours. Now you see, she went through it by in 50 hours, and he was at 125. So it's just the most
19: amazing. Does anyone check to see if she's a robot? You know what I mean?
17: Wow. Yeah, and that's just craziness. Mm-hmm. Crazy for me to contemplate.
19: To contemplate, yeah.
17: Okay, I said it wrong. She only slept 19 minutes in the 56 hours. 19 minutes. She consumed precision-crafted electrolyte drinks and gels to hydrate. She used to use a number of Coke, as in the drink, not the powder in your nose.
19: Right.
17: And 2.5, or this can't be right. Anyway, okay. She's a big mashed potato person. It says, or.
19: Carbs. You got to have lots of carbs.
17: Yeah.
19: When you run like
17: and
19: that.
17: And she says, the nice thing about mashed potatoes is I don't have to chew.
19: Oh, sure. Yeah.
17: And so that's her secret sauce, and she just eats tons and tons of them, according to this. Intercontinental is mostly all smiles, cracking jokes. At the end of the race, then, what would you do? You know, you'd just go crawl up in a ball and...
19: Sit down.
17: Or sit down and eat or whatever.
19: Sit down and rest.
17: During the race, everyone was serious... not everyone was serious about this. Intrican is mostly smiles, cracking jokes, petting dogs, and chatting with fellow racers. She's seemingly nonchalant about any setbacks, which were few. Instead of getting deep sleep or lots of real hot meals after her finish, she just hung around in Flagstaff to cheer on the other finishers, and she's not taking a beach vacation anytime soon. In August, she's racing in the highly competitive Ultra Trail de Mont Blanc.
19: France.
17: I've been practicing that for 2 days.
19: Very good.
17: In France, right. So isn't that crazy?
19: So that was in Flagstaff. And where's she from again, did you say?
17: Well, she... Or was originally from Alabama.
19: So it's definitely an American.
17: She is absolutely an American.
19: You know, because you hear all marathon winners are usually from Africa.
17: Yeah. Mm-hmm. But just think, 250 miles, that's like running 10 marathons.
19: I can't even imagine.
17: One after the other. I mean, a marathon to her would be just an afternoon run.
19: Yeah, she's just like the Energizer Bunny, I would say. Just keep going and going and going. So... well, let's talk about travel here because I have some really exciting news about travel.
17: Hope it's good.
19: The TSA has confirmed that passengers can bring rotisserie chickens in their carry-on bags without any quantity restrictions.
17: Rotisserie chickens.
19: On social media, the TSA humorously noted that while protein shakes are capped at 3.4 ounces, you can only bring a little tiny protein shake. Travelers can pack as many rotisserie chickens as they can fit.
17: I love rotisserie chicken.
19: I do too. Travelers pointed out the absurdity of being able to board a flight with multiple whole chickens while needing to check essential items like medication. The TSA clarified that solid foods, including rotisserie chickens, face no limitations, a stance that extends to other solid items like canned goods and certain spreads, you know, like peanut butter, things like that are more of a solid. As long as they meet specific guidelines, you could... Take along your peanut butter and your Nutella and some bread and have a sandwich.
17: As long as they aren't over 3.4 ounces in the container.
19: Have your rotisserie. Yeah. Can you imagine somebody pulling their travel carry-on bag down as soon as the flight starts and making themselves...
17: There's a whole rotisserie chicken in How about the family? All right. So you got the family with. So now you're handing pieces of rotisserie chicken around.
19: Yeah, because they can never all sit together. So then they're going to be reaching over. And would you pass that to Junior here?
17: Yeah, exactly.
19: And I would be the lucky one who would end up in the seat in the middle of all of this.
17: Yeah. Exactly.
19: That's what would happen to me.
17: Well, I tell you, if I am, you're going to have to buy me off with some rotisserie chicken.
19: I was going to say, as long as they're willing to share, then
17: exactly right.
19: I think it's probably okay.
17: So I actually ran onto a deal yesterday. What food is acceptable to take on board as a, not legally, just as a reasonable human being.
19: Right.
17: And kind of what it boiled down to was, if it doesn't have an aroma.
19: Right.
17: You know, you're okay.
19: And it's not messy, you know what I mean? Greasy. That's the thing about rotisserie chicken. I just, you know, I can't imagine the grease.
17: Well, in fact, anytime I eat one, I just go take all my clothes off because I'm going to get it.
19: Take a shower. Yeah.
17: Well, I mean while I'm eating it.
19: While you're... Okay? You said it.
17: Because I want to ruin my clothes with all that grease.
19: That is a picture.
17: So if you invite me over and there's rotisserie chicken, just be warned.
19: Well, I would talk about how Caleb eats rotisserie chicken, but I might get in trouble because I kind of got in trouble yesterday. He got home from work and he said, "Do you talk about me on the air?" And I said, "Well, you know I talk about you on the air." I said, "I talk about you all the time." I said, "Did someone mention it?" And he said, "Yeah, I was over in Solomon and somebody said, 'Is your wife on the radio?'" And he said, "Yes." And he goes, "Well, you must be the Caleb that she talks about on Plain Talk." He wasn't sure if he liked that or not.
20: I know you've experienced it. While working out in the field, you have a breakdown, but the parts won't be here until tomorrow or even later. 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

0: It's time to head out on the front porch on KFRM. 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
1: Welcome to On the Front Porch. I'm Lexi Bates, and today we're joined by best-selling author and historian Eric J. Dolan to talk about his new book, The Wreck of the Mentor. The book shares the true story of an American whale ship that wrecked in the Pacific near the Palau Islands in 1832 and what happened to the crew in the aftermath. Eric used sailors' journals, historical documents, and firsthand accounts to reconstruct the survival story, the conflicts that followed, and the cultural encounters between the stranded sailors and the island communities they met.
2: Hi, my name is Eric J. Dolan. I live in Marblehead, Massachusetts, about 20 miles north of Boston on the edge of the ocean. I've written 17 books, and I'm a full-time writer. Most of my books have to do with maritime themes, although not all of them. In addition to The Wreck of the Mentor, which is the book we'll talk about today, I've written Black Flags, Blue Waters, The Epic History of America's Most Notorious Pirates, Brilliant Beacons, History of the American Lighthouse, Rebels at Sea, Privateering During the American Revolution, A Furious Sky, which is on hurricanes, Leviathan, The History of Whaling in America. So I've written a lot of different books. Said most have to do with maritime themes. And the mentor, just to add one other thing about the mentor, is that I came up with that idea, or I first encountered the wreck of the mentor when I was working on my whaling book, Leviathan, The History of Whaling in America. The story of the wreck of the mentor didn't make it into that narrative, but it sort of was tucked away at the back of my mind. Fast forward to 2024 when a book I wrote called Left for Dead, which is about five men who were intentionally marooned on the Falkland Islands during the War of 1812. That got me thinking about the mentor again, because in Left for Dead there's a shipwreck, there are people that are dealing with despair and survival for a number of years, so the wreck of the mentor popped into my head again, and I needed a book topic. I started researching it, and I thought it was an absolutely fantastic story with a lot of surprises and twists and turns, and that's why I decided to write it.
1: And so you say you grew up in Massachusetts, where you're at now?
2: Not quite. No, I live in Marblehead, Massachusetts. I was born in Queens, New York. Most of my life up through high school was spent in Roslyn, Long Island, Queens, New York, and Stamford, Connecticut, all within a couple of miles of the ocean. And then I went to school. I have an undergraduate, master's, and a PhD, but not in history, in biology and environmental policy. And all the schools I went to were up and down the East Coast as well, from Rhode Island, Connecticut, north. So, I'm sort of an East Coast person. I've always lived within a very short drive or even a walk to the ocean.
1: And so did you get your degree because of your already found passion for the ocean and, like, maritime events? Or what about your background really led you into writing about maritime happenings?
2: Yeah, I had a lot of different directions. When I was a kid, I wanted to be Jacques Cousteau when I grew up. I loved the ocean. I wasn't a sailor, but I spent a lot of time walking to tide pools and collecting shells. I became a very serious shell collector. I mean, serious. I wrote a 150-page paper when I was a senior in high school on the seashells or mollusks of Long Island Sound. And I actually thought I was going to be a malacologist at one point, and that's when I went to college. I started off in biology, but I found out that science was not my forte, and I didn't like spending time in the lab. So I switched over to environmental policy, and at that point I wanted to be a professor of environmental policy, and that's why I went and got a master's and a PhD. But along the way I decided I didn't want to be a professor of environmental policy. I loved teaching, but I didn't like the kind of books I would have to write to get tenure in a good university, so I never applied for a single teaching job, but I always, all along, was writing and publishing. I published two chapters of my high school paper on mollusks. I wrote op-eds. I had some in the New York Times, Hartford Current, New Haven Register when I was in college. And then I started writing books when I was a master's student on the side. And basically, when I was down in D.C. with my wife and I was working for the National Oceanic and Atmospheric Administration and then for EPA, I decided I wanted to be a full-time writer. And I started working towards that goal. And finally, in 2007, when I published my whaling book, which did quite well, my wife had been putting aside money because she said that I couldn't quit my job until I had a year's worth of my salary saved up. And in the summer of 2007, I did. So I quit my job. I was working on fisheries management at the time. And then I became a full-time writer, and I've been a full-time writer ever since. But the ocean has always been my number one passion. But that doesn't mean that, or at least in history, but that doesn't mean that my next book is necessarily going to be about a maritime theme. I'm not really sure. I'm playing with a couple of ideas right now. But that was a very long answer to your short question of how I got into maritime issues and maritime history. And I will add that, I think I've become a better writer over time. I always think I was a good writer. I get very good reviews of my books, but I wasn't trained as a writer. The last English class I took was in high school. So I just sort of on-the-job training and a little bit of innate talent and a lot of drive and a willingness to take criticism. I'm very good at criticism.
1: I'm curious to know where your passion for the ocean really began. Was this something that you had always just loved the ocean since a child, or did you share this passion with somebody maybe older than you or a peer that really set your heart on being interested in collecting shells and writing about it and just staying near to it your whole life?
2: Came naturally when I was a little kid. I lived in Connecticut when I was pretty young, and my folks had a pond. There were a lot of woods around the house. Another nickname for me, first let me step back. When I went to Brown University, where I went to undergrad, the Alumni Monthly wrote an article about me the first month I was there, saying the admissions office called him Shell Man, because I was very serious about shell collecting at the time. But another nickname I had when I was a kid in junior high school, people used to call me Nature Boy, because I was always going down to the pond, catching tadpoles, frogs, identifying birds, and going down to the ocean and seeing what I could

0: environmental and science articles. But there have been many people along the way that have helped me, you know, have given their support. When I applied for college, the head of the invertebrate zoology department at the American Museum of Natural History in New York City wrote me a recommendation, and he encouraged me to become a malacologist. I had tons of different jobs. If you saw my resume, you think I couldn't keep a job, but I bounced around a lot. I worked in England on the Channel Tunnel. I worked for EPA. I worked for the National Oceanic and Atmospheric Administration. I worked for a senator from Connecticut on Capitol Hill. I worked for Business Week magazine. I worked for UPI, which used to be around, United Press International. I mean, I just did a lot of things, but I always loved writing, and when I decided I wanted to be a more serious writer, just the environment and maritime history got me. A lot of the articles and stuff I've written have been on environmental topics, but and some of my books, like the fur trade book, and my whaling book certainly has an environmental component in my hurricane book. But, yeah, nobody can succeed in life without the help of other people, whether that be agent for me, literary agents, teachers that encourage me. I do remember two professors, one in college. I took a sociology class, and I wrote this very long paper, and the professor said, "Man, you can write. You want to be you want to get a doctorate in sociology?" And he wanted me to be his student. I said, "Nah." And then when I was a doctoral student at MIT, I had a professor who, because I was having a tough time in my PhD, I really wasn't enjoying it. And at one point he said to me, he goes, "You know, Eric, you're a great writer. Why don't you go and become a writer?" And I said to him at the time, "The only thing more pathetic than a PhD student is a writer." So I finished my doctoral dissertation, and the rest is history. Went on to work, you know, had a lot of jobs, but I was always writing on the side. I just enjoy researching and writing, and I've been lucky enough to do it full time with the support of my wife and family and all sorts of things.
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1: Welcome back to On the Front Porch. We'll continue this conversation with Eric J. Dolan as he shares about his new book that holds one of the most dramatic true sea stories of the 1800s. And so, speaking of writing, your most recent book, The Wreck of the Mentor, can you tell our listeners, for those who may not know the story, a bit about like what happened?
0: I think almost nobody today knows the story. That's why I was so excited to find it. It's the subtitle, as you know, is A True Story of Death, Despair, and Deliverance in the Age of Sail. And the Mentor was a New Bedford, Massachusetts whale ship that left in July of, in the early summer of 1831 to go hunting for primarily sperm whales, the most valuable whales of all, for the oil that they could provide and the illumination. And they were having a tough time in the Atlantic Ocean, weren't finding much, so Captain Edward Barnard went around the Cape of Good Hope on the southern tip of Africa, went into the Indian Ocean looking for whales, didn't have much more luck, decided to go all the way across to the Pacific Ocean, and after they left the

0: Spice Islands and they were heading into the Pacific Ocean, a storm came in, a really bad storm. They couldn't see the sky or the stars, so they couldn't use celestial navigation. They did have a compass, and they sort of knew from dead reckoning where they had left. Captain Barnard thought that they were way out in the middle of the ocean on the way to an island that they were looking for. And at around midnight in middle of May in 1832, they crashed into a reef off of the archipelago of Palau. And I'm sure a lot of your listeners have never heard of Palau. Palau is an archipelago of 340 islands. It's about 450 miles east of the Philippines. And the Mentor crashed on a reef off the northernmost island in Palau called Kiangle. And over the crash is just the beginning of the story. Within a day, half of the men on board are dead. And you'll have to read the book to find out why. But that leaves 11 men still alive on the wrecked ship. And over the next 4 years, there are a whole bunch of threads of the story. There are vicious attacks by the natives. There are displays of kindness and compassion. There's a desperate open ocean voyage. There are multiple escapes, periods of starvation. There's a murder. At one point, some of the Americans are forcibly tattooed by the people on the island of Toby, which is to the south of Palau proper, but is part of Palau today. And then there were fraught negotiations between a naval ship that was sent by President Andrew Jackson to the Pacific, specifically to pick up the remaining Americans who were still in Palau and on this island of Toby, the surviving Americans from the wreck of the Mentor. And it's just a wild story. And if you read the book, you'll learn a lot about whaling. You'll learn a lot about Palau and the culture there. There were about 20 to 50,000 Palauans at the time that the wreck took place. And you'll follow the Americans as they try to negotiate their way back to the United States. At one point, three of the Americans are taken hostage by the Palauans, and they let the other Americans leave. They're trying to get back home, and the deal that was struck is that if the Americans got back to the United States, they were to bring back 200 muskets, ammunition, powder, balls, and flints, and then if they brought that back to Palau, they would get the three hostages back. Well, the story doesn't work out quite like that, but it's just I've talked to a number of people who've read early review copies, and they just all seem to be amazed by the sort of nuance in the story, but also the multiple twists and turns and the sheer drive for survival, because at some point on the island of Toby, the remaining Americans are in horrific shape. They're on the edge of starvation. They're like walking skeletons, and the number of them do die. And one of them, as I said, was murdered. So it's just a fascinating story. It's a good book to read to get your mind off current politics. You don't have to. You can sort of escape for a while. But it's a really exciting book.
1: And that had to feel like detective work, trying to search for a story that happened so long ago. How did you hear about it?
0: Well, when I was working on my book, Leviathan, The History of Whaling in America, I read widely. I mean, basically, whenever you work on a book, you pick a topic, you try to read as much as you can about that topic. Whaling is a topic that a lot of people have written about over the years, not just Herman Melville and Moby Dick. So I read tons of books, some written in the 1800s, some written after, some written before. And a couple of the books that I read mentioned the Mentor, because there have been other books. There's one book in particular that was written in 1878 that was about the history of whaling in America, written by a guy named Alexander Starbuck, and it's this huge, like, 800-page book that has almost every single little story about any whale ship that did anything interesting or tragic. And they talk about the mentor a little bit. So that's when I ran across it. But as I said, my whaling book spanned about 400 years, and it has a lot of stories about a lot of different whale ships and a lot of wrecks. But for whatever reason, the wreck of the mentor, I didn't think it fit into the narrative of that book, so it didn't make it there. But finally, I returned to it and wrote this book.
1: Was there something that stuck out more than other details of this historical event that surprised you more once you started digging deeper?
0: Everything surprised me, because I knew nothing about it other than when I ran across it for Leviathan. And the more I read, I said, wow, that happened. I mean, one of the things that's interesting is the role of guns in the interactions between the Americans and the Palauans. But there's also a backstory that I tell in the book about a British bark named Antelope that crashed in Palau in 1783. And they were the first real Westerners to have any sustained contact with the Palauans. And keep in mind, the Palauans at this time, even though there are a lot of them, they don't have metal, they don't have guns, the men are all naked, covered in tattoos, the women sometimes wore grass skirts. They had a very vibrant culture and a lot of good fishing and food on land. But when the British bark Antelope crashed there, they suddenly were introduced to guns, and they said, wow. One of the chiefs basically implored the British to get involved in local wars with him so his village could be supreme, and also got the British to leave him some guns and ammunition and bring more at a later date. So that started the precedent for Palauans looking at Westerners who came by as a potential source of guns, and it plays a very big role when the mentor crashes there. So I was also fascinated. I mean, I knew of Palau. I knew what it was. But beyond a couple of sentences worth of information, I didn't know much about the history or what it's like today. And in the epilogue, I talk about what happened to Palau after the mentor left. And it's kind of a sad story in which Palau became an international pawn, was taken over by a number of countries, and didn't ultimately achieve their sovereignty until 1994, when Palau became a republic. So, it may sound like a cop-out, but it's true. Everything in this book surprised me. And every single book I've written is that way, because I don't have degrees in history, and I pick topics that are radically different. They may revolve around the ocean, but they're very different topics. So each book that I write is like getting a master's degree and spending a couple of years researching it and writing it, and I'm constantly surprised.
1: We'll be back with more On the Front Porch with Eric J. Jolin, author of The Wreck of the Mentor.
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1: Now time for a weather update for this Wednesday, May 20th. In Nebraska tonight, mostly cloudy with a chance for showers, lows of around 40. On Thursday, cloudy and cool with scattered showers, highs in the mid-60s. In Oklahoma tonight, mostly cloudy with a chance for showers and storms, lows in the upper 40s to around 50. And on Thursday, mainly cloudy with a good chance for showers and storms, highs in the lower 70s. In Kansas tonight, cloudy with a chance for showers and storms, lows in the mid-40s to around 50. And on Thursday, mostly cloudy with a good chance for showers, highs in the mid-60s to around 70. And that's been a look at the weather on KFRM.
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5: This is Kansas Profile. I'm Ron Wilson, director of the Huck Boyd National Institute for Rural Development at Kansas State University. All leaders are learners, said author Rick Warren. Today we'll meet a young man who is leading the economic development effort in his county while working with other organizations to help learn more about effective rural development. It's today's Kansas Profile. Eli Swati is the executive director of the Seward County Development Corporation and recent president of the Western Kansas Rural Economic Development Alliance. Swati grew up on a farm near Ellsworth. He was active in the community, including being involved in community theater, and earned a degree in English from Sterling College. In 2006, after graduation from college, he was back home when he heard from his cousin who had taken a teaching position at Liberal. She told him that Liberal High School was looking for English teachers and encouraged him to apply even though he didn't have certification. Swati applied and was told he could have the job if he completed a brief teacher certification program at Fort Hays State. In a matter of days, he was teaching in the classroom. A few months later, as Swati was thinking of moving on, his cousin told him about a young woman named Marilyn that she wanted him to meet. The cousin was also working on a production of the musical Oklahoma for the community theater. Swati told his cousin that if she would cast him in the musical's leading man role and Marilyn in the leading female role, he would stay. Not only did they star in the production, they fell in love and got married. What a great cousin to have. Swati found he loved teaching. He earned a master's from Fort Hays and became department chair at Liberal High. Then a new Seward County Development Corporation was created. In fall 2019, Swati became its first executive director, shortly after the pandemic hit. Fortunately, my board wasn't expecting us to land a big new factory overnight, Swati said. He started working on supporting and building small businesses in the community. He now considers small business growth one of his greatest accomplishments. With support from Network Kansas, K-State Research and Extension, and other partners, we built a network of entrepreneurial support, Swati said. Small business activity has grown. In January 2022, he added a bilingual director of entrepreneurship to his office staff. Over time, the office was able to foster new large-scale industrial projects as well, such as an innovative cellulosic ethanol plant. Seward County includes the county seat of Liberal and the rural community of Kismet, population 332 people. Now that's rural. For more information about Seward County, go to www.swks.org. In 2022, Swati was selected for the Kansas Agriculture and Rural Leadership Program. He valued the experience. It was awesome to see different businesses and communities around the state, Swati said. He was pleased class members saw the huge scope of agribusiness in southwest Kansas. Among many other things, his Carl class was also able to participate in the Gettysburg Leadership Experience at the historic Gettysburg Battlefield in Pennsylvania and take an international tour to Spain. In 2023, Swati was elected president of the Western Kansas Rural Economic Development Alliance. That organization provides advocacy, education, and peer support for economic developers in the western half of the state. The group met quarterly in various rural communities such as Harper, Osborne, and Lincoln. It was a great resource to learn what other communities are doing. I gained a real appreciation for all the behind-the-scenes work that went into hosting events in those communities, Swati said. Swati has developed a great appreciation for the lifestyle of southwest Kansas. Things here are done on a grand scale, but with Midwestern humility, Swati said. Once the life here hooks you in, you don't want to leave, he said. Swati is especially thankful for his opportunities to grow. I'm a learner at heart, he said. Leaders are learners. We salute Eli Swati of the Seward County Development Corporation for making a difference in personal and professional growth with the CARL program and in leading the CREDA organization. His performance is evidence that leaders are learners, and learners can be leaders. For the Huck Boyd National Institute for Rural Development, this is Ron Wilson with Kansas Profile.
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1: Welcome back to On the Front Porch. Eric J. Dolan continues to share the story of the wreck of the Mentor, including some details about whaling and what set them out on their journey to begin with.
8: Right. Oh, no, whaling was a very dangerous profession, sort of, you know, like being a lumberjack today or a fisherman today. Basically, at this time in 1832, New Bedford was the leading whaling port, not only in the United States, but the entire world. That same year that the Mentor left, 700 other whale ships left that port. And they would travel the world's oceans looking for whales. Sperm whales were the most valuable because the oil in their head was used for very expensive spermaceti candles. The blubber was melted down and very bright and clean burning oil. Right whales were attacked, humpback whales. But sperm whales at this time were the main target. And as you know, they're very big animals. They have jaws with teeth and they've got a big fluke. And the whale ship would be searching around looking towards the horizon. There'd be a couple of men on a main mast looking towards the horizon, trying to find the telltale spout of a whale. And if they saw it, they would yell down to the main deck, "Whale off," and they'd point the direction. And then a bunch of whalemen, or the mariners on board, would jump into their 25-foot-long whale boats and start rowing furiously towards where the whale was last seen, or actually a little ahead of that, so that they'd be in the right place when the whale came up for another breath. And then they would get as close as possible, and they'd throw harpoons into the side of the whale. And then the Nantucket sleigh ride would commence, because the whale would take off, and there was a rope attached to the harpoons, the end of the rope was attached to the whaleboat, so they would be dragged over the waves at high speed. The whale would get tired, the men would get closer, they would take these long spades and knives, you know, on a pole, and they'd thrust them into the whale, looking for the life of the whale, or the lungs and the heart, and success would show itself as a geyser of blood coming out of the blowhole. But it was extremely dangerous at this point because the whale was, you know, thrashing around, and there were many instances in which whale boats were destroyed either by the chomping mouth of a sperm whale, or they were rammed by a sperm whale, or the tail of the sperm whale, the flukes, which were called by the whalemen the hand of God, because if they came down on your boat, you were going to meet your maker. So, a lot of people who went out on whaling ships died. Some got sick. Some fell off the mast. There were wrecks. Sometimes there were wrecks and nobody returned. Sometimes they had whaling voyages and they didn't kill very many whales. So somebody could be out for 3 or 4 years and not have made a lot of money for all of their effort. So whaling is just a fascinating profession for centuries in the United States. It sort of ended in the early 1900s, and it was very dangerous, very dirty, and it's just a fascinating history there. And if anybody is interested in learning more about it, they can read my book, Leviathan, The History of Whaling in America, which will sort of give them maybe more than they actually want. but there are no whales, as far as I know, in Kansas, so it's not surprising that you don't have much history there, although maybe many, many eons ago there was an ocean in Kansas, I think, so there probably were whale-like animals.
1: These whaling boats, how many whales and in what length of time were they aiming for whenever they'd go out on one of the whaling journeys?
8: Well, they could hold, thousands of barrels of whale oil, and each barrel could have hundreds of gallons of whale oil. So if you had a really successful voyage over a 3 or 4 year period or even shorter, you could kill dozens of whales. They melt down the blubber so it takes up less space. They don't have to pull a whole whale on board. They just cut them up in the water, and then they melt down the blubber in the tripods, which are these iron pots with a fire burning beneath. So they could catch quite a few whales. It depends in part how big the whales were. If they caught really huge, long whales, they provided much more oil. You could get 100 barrels of oil out of a very large sperm whale, and a really good trip might get 2,000 barrels of oil. So that's 20 large sperm whales. But if they killed smaller whales, it would be a bigger number that they would ultimately kill.
1: Could you tell us about the perspective that your book, The Wreck of the Mentor, tells from the American side and the indigenous people's side? What was your perspective for telling the story from both of their perspectives?
8: Right. Well, one of the things that's difficult about writing history in the 1800s to 1700s, when you have different cultures colliding, and one culture has a written record and another culture doesn't, it's hard to get equal time for the perspectives. So what I mentioned in the beginning of the book, there are oral histories from Palau. There are Palauans who have written the history of the islands. There are scholars that have delved into that history. And so I've tried wherever possible to use their perspective, and certainly when I have an entire chapter on just the history of Palau, that's based on indigenous sources and historians who have dug deep into that. But most of the story and most of the information and certainly the quotes come from the American sources, the people on board the Mentor who survived and wrote books. There are tons of newspaper articles about it. So this is something that any historian runs into. When you write about America going west and vanquishing and pushing aside Indian tribes of all sorts, there are oral traditions among those Indian tribes, and you can get some of that information, but a lot of the history that's been written was written by the Americans who swept across the country, or the French, or the English. And so it's just like when I wrote my book on pirates, a lot of the accounts were based on trials of pirates and newspaper articles at the time and people who were captured by pirates, but no pirates sat down and wrote their own memoirs, so you didn't have 100% information about their perspective, but you try to, develop it as best you can. And I think that with The Wreck of the Mentor, I was extremely sensitive to issues relating to the Palauans and the Tobians, and I tried wherever humanly possible to include that side of the story.
1: After researching Palauan history, what changed your understanding of the event?
8: Part of the Palauan history was in the book, and everything in terms of how they related to guns and the West and their interactions with Western boats, it illuminated part of the story, because the story took two sides. I mean, it wasn't just the Americans who were there. They were interacting with different villages, and in some case, different islands that had separate groups of individuals with different desires and different ways of behaving towards the Americans. So the Palauan side of the story played a huge role, because you have to have two to tango. It wasn't as if the Americans crashed on an island that was uninhabited. The entire story is propelled forward by their interactions with the locals.
1: Were there any genuine moments of cooperation between the two groups, or any sort of understanding?
8: Yeah, when the Americans got there, when the Americans crashed, they were treated very poorly by the first group of islanders they came across, who came from one village and one island. The second group of islanders that they came across, they were initially treated quite poorly because the islanders thought they were British, but once they found out they were Americans, they treated them better, not because they knew anything about Americans, but because the second village where they washed up basically was one of the villages that was vanquished by the other village that got arms from the British decades ago, so they viewed the British as enemies. And when the Americans were there initially, like all Westerners, they thought that the Palauans and Native Islanders were vicious brutes and savages, you know, naked and uncivilized. But one of the nice things about writing the book is that over the span of a number of months that the Americans were there, they got along quite well with their Palauan hosts. And by the time they left, they had a very different perspective, and they thought they were really great people, and they had helped them in their time of need. Now, it's important to understand that this was mediated by different people's desires. The Palauans, part of the reason that they treated the Americans so well is because they came up with this quid pro quo. We help you, you give us guns. So if that hadn't been part of the equation, I don't know what would have happened. I can't run a control experiment, but part of the reason that the Palauans were nice to the Americans is that they viewed them as a source of potential power through the provision of guns.
1: We'll pause for a quick break, but we'll be back with more on the front porch after these messages.

0: the voice of agriculture, Kansas Farm Bureau.
1: Kansas Farm Bureau is accepting applications for its Rural Minds Matter Advocate of the Year and Young Advocate of the Year awards to shed light on the importance of mental health advocacy in underserved areas. These awards will go to compassionate and caring advocates who are dedicated to improving lives in their communities by comforting those in silent struggles and having conversations that break the stigma surrounding mental health, ensuring no one has to face their battle alone. Winners will receive recognition at Kansas Farm Bureau conferences this winter, in addition to a cash prize of $2,000 to further their mental health advocacy efforts. Nomination or applications for the awards are due July 17th. For more information and additional resources, visit kfb.org/ruralmindsmatter and listen again here for more from the Voice of Agriculture, Kansas Farm Bureau.
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3: Now time for the market recap for this Wednesday, May 20th. July corn down 9.5 at 465.75. September down 9 at 472.5, and December down 8.5 at 489.25. July Kansas City wheat down 5 at 698.75. September down 4.75 at 709.25, and December down 3.75 at 723.5. July Chicago wheat down 6.75 at 660.5. September down 6.75 at 673.5. And December down 6.5 at 692.25. July soybeans down 9.75 at 1199.75. August down 10.5 at 1199.25. And September down 12 at 1185.25. July soybean meal down 140 at 330.90. August down 1 at 325.30. And September down 150 at 322.30. July soybean oil down 78 at 74.66, August down 59 at 72.98, and September down 54 at 71.66. In the livestock futures, June live cattle down 127 at 253.27, August down 195 at 243.30, and October down 252 at 236.77. May feeder cattle up 115 at 370.72, August up 212 at 365.77, and September up 162 at 362.62. June lean hogs down 65 at 97.27, July down 17 at 101.97, and August down 27 at 101.82. And that's been the market recap for this Wednesday, May 20th. I'm Lexi Bates.
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3: Welcome back to On the Front Porch. Let's continue this true story of an American whale ship that crashed on a reef in the Pacific and how consequences of the shipwreck created a ripple effect for maritime disasters.
5: In terms of the ripple effect, I mean, it's part of a long tapestry of interaction. There was the British ship that crashed, then there were some other ships that came by and fired on Palauans, then the Mentor crashed, and they had relationship, and guns again became a major factor. But after the end of the Mentor story, it didn't ripple in the sense of coming back and affecting the Palauans. It was just part of an overall tableau of Western influence on Palau, and what happened afterwards is more Western ships arrived in Palau. Some of them brought more guns. Some of them brought disease. Some of them took advantage of the Palauans. Some of them worked with the Palauans to get sea cucumbers, which were very valued in China, so they would sort of in effect hire the Palauans or trade with the Palauans for sea cucumbers. They trade iron and other things. But over time, what happened is there was more warfare in Palau between villages, in part fueled by Western guns and ammunition. There were people that got sick because they were exposed to Western diseases. And whereas there were 20 to 50,000 Palauans at the beginning hundreds, by the end of the 1800s, there are only about 4,000. And worse than that, Spain took control of Palau in the late 1800s. Then Germany took over Palau, bought from Spain Palau, all without asking the Palauans. They had no determination, self-determination. And then after Germany, during World War One, right around when World War One started, Japan took over Palau, and Japan was in Palau through World War Two until Japan lost the war. One of the worst battles in the entire war took place on an island in Palau, where thousands and thousands of Americans and Japanese were killed. And then after the war, the United States Navy oversaw Palau for a couple of years. Then the United Nations established a trust territory that was overseen by the United States in this part of the world, and that included Palau. And it wasn't until 1994 that Palau achieved its independence as a republic. And today there are about 18 or 19,000 Palauans. They have their own president, but the United States still has a connection to them because we provide them with military protection and some financial support.
3: How much of the Pacific at that time was still undiscovered to Americans?
5: They're pretty familiar by this time. I mean, the first British and Americans, the whalemen, were sort of the vanguard of some of the first Western ships that went into the Pacific, and that really started in the end of the 1700s in a big way, and then it really expanded in the 1800s. By 1832, whalemen, not just American whalemen and merchantmen and other ships and naval ships, had traveled through an awful lot of the Pacific Ocean. But there were probably close to 10,000 islands in the Pacific Ocean, and not all of them were inhabited. But in 1832, there were still many cultures or places in the Pacific Ocean that had very limited, if any, contact with the West. But over time, that changed, and sort of the Westerners radiated outwards. But, for example, Tahiti was already very well known, Fiji, Hawaii, other places by 1832 were well known by all sorts of mariners. Some mariners stopped off at islands and got water and food and traded with the locals. There were some islands that Americans in the Pacific, even in the early 1800s, there were some American explorers that went into the Pacific, and when they discovered an island, even if it was inhabited, sometimes they declared, "This is part of the United States now, we own it." So it's sort of a very common story in history that powerful countries that are more advanced often take advantage of smaller, less advanced or less powerful countries. So that's nothing new. And that certainly happened to Palau and happened to a lot of Pacific islands.
3: How close were you able to get to the individual experiences of the American sailors on the Mentor? Did any individual from the story stay with you?
5: And I was able to get the individual stories because a couple of people wrote memoirs, and a lot of the seven people that came back, the seven Americans that made it back out of the 22 who were on the ship to begin with, they were, some of them were interviewed in newspapers, and there were other accounts. So I was able to get a good sense of what life was like for them on their voyage and while they were in Palau. But I would have loved to have had more, you know, memoirs. The more material, the better.
3: Was there any one moment in the story that hit you hardest?
5: One of the parts of the story that I think fascinates people is the fact that the natives on the island of Toby decided after the Americans had been there for almost a couple of years, that they should sort of become more like the locals. So since all the men were heavily tattooed, they forcibly tattooed the American whalemen, and they also made them pluck their hair from their beards and genital areas and legs, because the natives did that as well. Their skin was very smooth. So reading about that was a little painful, the descriptions of tattooing and the open sores and these Americans not only being tattooed but also being getting sunburn on top of their tattooing. So that was pretty wild reading about that. Also reading about the ability of people to stay alive when they're literally starving and look like human skeletons, but they still struggle to survive, and some of them died and some of them made it through.
3: What are a few misconceptions average people have about maritime history if they don't know a lot about it?
5: I think a lot of people are not very knowledgeable about maritime history and don't realize that even today the entire world runs on ships. Most of the stuff that you have in your house came by a ship sometime, and people don't realize how important the oceans still are today. But in terms of maritime history, I don't know if it's a misconception, but especially in the United States in the early 1800s, it was a maritime nation. Most of the commerce and our connections to other countries came through the oceans. So maritime history is not a side note or a footnote. It is just as important as history on land and wars and the railroad, and that kind of stuff.
3: What's one thing you hope readers take away after reading your book?
5: The main thing, whenever I write a book, I hope that two things happen. One is I want the readers, the main thing, is I want them to close the book and say, that was a fantastic story, and not be able to put down the book because you want to keep turning the pages. But along with that, I'd like them to learn some things. They're going to learn about Palau. They're going to learn about whaling history. They're going to learn about general overall maritime history during the 1800s. They're going to learn about the interactions between different cultures. They're going to learn about politics and negotiations. So there's a lot of stuff in there in the book that I think is fascinating. And I guess another element that I mentioned before is I hope that this serves as a little bit of escape, because the modern pace with everything from social media to the nature of the news is a little overwhelming. And I think that it's nice for people to be able to escape a little bit and put all the troubles of the world behind and read about a different era and a different story.
3: And where can readers go to find your book if they'd like to read it?
5: Oh, they can go anywhere. I mean, this book is, my publisher is a major publisher. The book is going to be in most independent bookstores around the country. It's certainly available on online retailers, you know, everybody from Barnes & Noble to Amazon to Books A Million. You can order from independent bookstores online. So getting a copy of the book is not difficult at all, if that's your goal. And the book is not only in hardcover, but it's also in audiobook and ebook. So depending on how you like to read or whether you prefer to listen to books, you can do that too. And the narrator for this book is really good. He narrated my last book, Left for Dead, and he's a really good narrator.
3: All right, well, thanks so much for joining me today, Eric.
5: Thank you for having me.
3: Thank you for tuning in to On the Front Porch. This has been a conversation with Eric J. Dolan, author of The Wreck of the Mentor. I'm Lexi Bates reporting for KFRM. I'll catch you next week on the front porch.
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7: News this hour from Town Hall. I'm John Scott. Donald Trump has delivered the U.S. Coast Guard Academy commencement address to the Academy's class of 2026. The president said the cadets have shown unbelievable heroism and exceptional selflessness.
8: You'll be tested further and probably at higher levels as your career goes on, but you've been very strongly tested, and you have what it takes.
7: The president called graduates the living standard bearers of America's first fleet and suggested danger is, quote, a statement you live by. A runoff in the Republican primary for governor of Georgia at a victory speech, Republican Rick Jackson says he'll be President Trump's favored governor.
9: As governor, I'll be like Trump, but with a southern tongue.
7: At his victory speech, Burt Jones, the other Republican candidate for governor and current lieutenant governor, says he has the backing of the president.
10: I could not leave this stage without thanking President Donald J. Trump for his undivided. He didn't just endorse me once, not twice, not three times, even a fourth time. I was so honored to have that.
7: The GOP Senate runoff will feature former college football coach Derek Dooley and Representative Mike Collins, the winner going up against Democratic Senator John Ossoff. More than 17,000 people under evacuation orders in Southern California as a wildfire threatens suburban homes. This Simi Valley resident says the wildfire reached his neighborhood very, very quickly.
11: We lost one house here on the corner. They saved all the rest of the houses, but it was just a horrifying experience.
7: 750 firefighters are battling the Sandy Fire northwest of Los Angeles. That fire, 15% contained now. More on these stories at townhall.com.
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3: Welcome to Ag Perspectives. I'm Lexi Bates, and today we have an episode of the Fence Fur and Feathers podcast, hosted by Dr. Joe Gerken and Dr. Drew Ricketts. on the topic of trapping wildlife and why it's remained important for harvesting fur-bearing mammals. They'll discuss the best management practices for trapping fur bearers in the U.S.
16: Trapping is an important management practice for a lot of different critters, and it's really the main form of harvest for the critters that we would talk about and call fur bearers. And these are a group of animals. It's mostly carnivores, but it also includes some rodents that the main reason that they're harvested is to harvest their fur that's then oftentimes sold in a commercial fur market that would be made into garments and that sort of thing. But there's also a big craft market for furs that are harvested from fur bearers. And so when we think about those critters, you know, a lot of times we're thinking about like opossums, skunks, raccoons, coyotes, different species of foxes, beaver, muskrats, otter, mink, bobcats. Depending on where you are, mountain lions might fall into the category of fur bearers. A lot of states would not classify them that way, but there is a market for their pelts. Other species that we might not think of broadly as fur bearers because they're not as widely distributed might be like a gray wolf. Their pelts have value. If you were in a northern area where they exist, wolverines are a species that is an important fur bearer, martens, fishers. So there's a whole bunch of different critters. Some of them are weasels, some of them are rodents, some of them are in the dog family, some of them are in the cat family, but lots of different critters that we probably don't harvest intensively for their meat, but we harvest for their fur. And, you know, I have seen kind of a really strong resurgence in anti-trapping sentiment, we'll call it. And I see that a lot on social media. We also see some pretty strong evidence of it in the fact that the Colorado Parks and Wildlife Commission has recently banned the commercial sale of fur in Colorado, and that's something that came about as a result of a petition, and the commission voted on it and approved it, and so now the agency, Colorado Parks and Wildlife, has to try and figure out how to work that into their management strategy, and that can be challenging, right? Because it potentially means we are removing the main reason to harvest a critter, or a large group of critters. And when we eliminate those sorts of things, now folks may still want to harvest them, but there may not be an outlet for what they harvested that animal for. And so now we're concerned about wanting waste, right? We may be wasting a critter. And so that's kind of, that's why I wanted to talk about this today. I know I got kind of windy there, but that's our topic, and that's what we'll be talking about.
17: Well, that's really interesting. I'm glad you brought it to us, and a lot of those critters make sense. I remember when I was little going out to Colorado, ironically, and seeing coonskin hats out there, and just being mesmerized by them, and I you know, did chores the week I was out there and saved up enough money that I could get myself a hat as a little 5 or 6 year old Joe. So it's something that I think a lot of us have experience with. I don't know if I've ever seen an opossum hat or anywhere. That I think of all the critters you mentioned was the surprising one to me. But you know, lots of experiences out there that a lot of us are used to. So thanks for bringing it to us. But you know, I think you bring up an important point of the management side of things, and you know, we tend to think about these issues a lot maybe as individuals, but when we think about bigger groups, we've talked about this with hunting and fishing, how harvest is an important part of that management. But yeah, I mean, trapping has to be important in it too, right?
16: Yeah, it is for sure. And you know, a lot of the negative sentiment around trapping really revolves around concern about the welfare of animals that are being restrained in traps from the time that they're caught until the time that they would be euthanized by the person that's checking the traps, if it's a form of live capture. And I think a lot of that goes back to really a misunderstanding about the trapping tools that we use during modern times. You know, that modern trapping is very highly regulated, and we're using traps that have been shown to be as humane as possible while still being effective for the critters that we're using them on.
17: Yeah, so we don't, you know, something that comes to my mind is, you know, old cartoons where they had saw teeth almost on traps that would dig into the animals, and you can't use those types of traps now in most situations, right?
16: Yeah, that's correct.
17: Sure. So, you know, I guess maybe a different perspective would be trapping's been around for a long time, right? So, I mean, I'm sure that we can go back, you know, eons and you know, really long periods of time, but thinking about more of a modern type of trapping scenario, when did trapping really become a thing, and how has it advanced from then kind of to now?
16: Sure. So, you know, the original foothold trappers, at least in North America, would have been the mountain men that were chasing beaver around, right? And they tended to use the main trap during that time would have been a long spring type trap, so it would have used a large leaf spring to be the main source of power within that trap, and it probably had relatively thin jaws. It probably had jaws that closed all the way. Maybe had teeth. Probably didn't. The tooth traps were more common when we're thinking about predators and that sort of critter. But you know, just a quintessential foothold trap, like even you might see in a cartoon, just minus the teeth.
17: Yeah.
16: would have been common there. As we've moved through time, you know, kind of going from the 1800s up through, you know, the 70s, when we had the fur boom in North America, when the markets were really about as high as they've ever been, we started seeing folks kind of make their own innovations in trap designs during that period that either made them more efficient, made them more humane, made them hold critters better, and that sort of thing. And a lot of those modifications are things like wider jaws. So rather than having a thin jaw that might be an eighth of an inch thick, actually adding what we would call laminations, where you take another piece of jaw material and you weld it on the outside and maybe also weld one of those on the inside. And so now you've doubled or tripled the surface area that the pressure provided by that trap is being spread out across on that animal. And so that maintains the gripping power of the trap, but by spreading, because it spreads that pressure out, it's more humane, it hurts them less, and all those sorts of things. It's much less prone to causing injury. Other things like modifications that we might have seen develop during that time would be offset jaws. And so a lot of our modern traps, especially when we're thinking about larger critters, you know, like maybe a coyote, wolf, foxes, even raccoons and badgers, a lot of those traps have what we call offset jaws. And so like the gripping portion, the part that you're intending to grab a hold of the foot on that critter, that would have sort of a quarter inch gap, or up to maybe a 5/16 or even a 3/8 inch gap, depending on how big of a critter we're trying to trap, that allows the jaws to come fully closed but still maintain circulation. So that the toes have good circulation to them of that critter, and also allow that trap to not slide around and those sorts of things. So we've still got good grip, but we're maintaining circulation, and that's important for minimizing injuries and stuff like that. And then lots of other design changes that have come since then. But, you know, those are some of the main things that we would think about when we're thinking about being humane.
17: Yeah. You know, you mentioned a lot of that's foothold trap type deals. There are other types of traps too, right? And so, you know, what are some of those other kinds? Then how do you know when to use each kind?
16: Yeah. So, you know, if we're thinking about different types of traps, a lot of people, the first thing they might think of, if we're

0: times where a wooden trap that a critter can't see out of may be more humane, because that critter might, you know, try and whack its face against the side as they're trying to get out, and we can cause damage.
1: You said more humane, and so it might limit their ability to see outside?
0: Yeah. So I'm thinking like cottontail rabbits. I've had some bad experiences where I wasn't intending to catch cottontail rabbits. I was actually trying to trap skunks in open cages, and the cottontails got in them. And because they could see out of that wire cage, they just kind of sat there and whacked their face on it all night long when they were trying to get out.
1: Gotcha, yeah.
0: And so if we're trying to catch cottontail rabbits, then we want to use an enclosed wooden trap, because they can't see out of it. They're prone to going into dark spaces already. And so that's a way to use what we understand about the critter to select an appropriate trap. We also have snares. And snares are one of the things that we've seen an incredible amount of advancement in over the last probably 20 or 30 years. We have what we call cable restraints. Most of the time when people think about a snare, they're thinking about a lethal snare that would go around the critter's neck, very quickly tighten down, and then strangle them to death, basically. But lots of states require the use of cable restraints if we're going to use snares. And that is a snare that's designed to either come up against a stop or relax when the animal quits pulling on it, so that they don't choke down enough that they end up getting strangled.
2: 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More Ag Perspectives after this.

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2: I'm meteorologist Ryan Martin with a look at your 550 KFRM planning forecast. It is Wednesday. It is May the 20th. Here's what's going on as we take a look at action across the nation's midsection. No major changes here in our thought process. We are a little bit unsettled over the course of the next couple of days, and we're likely going to deal with this right on through next week as well. Nearby, we see showers and thunderstorms popping up in the heat of most afternoons. The size and scope of the coverage is probably what we are most likely to have to be debating on each day. So, for example, later this afternoon into the evening hours, I think our scope is only about 20% of the region. You get into tomorrow, definitely going to expand that closer to 60 or 70%. Friday into Saturday, back to about 30 to 40. And then next week, we just have hit and miss, a scattered shower trying to pop up off and on through the entire week. The focal point for energy a little bit farther to the south is going to be over eastern Texas, Louisiana, Arkansas. That's going to be the hotbed of activity all of next week. And we just get little pulses that come back into our region. Basically, if I looked at the next 2 weeks with a combined kind of look, this is where it gets really interesting. I think we're going to be penciling in across the central plains anywhere from an inch to maybe 3 or 4 inches of precipitation. And the hot zones are going to be central Nebraska, eastern Kansas, and then central to eastern parts of Oklahoma. However, even some of the drier areas, central and western Kansas, we're looking at an inch to maybe 2 inches. And if you're just not the lucky person at all, you end up with 3/4 in just a couple of spots. So I think there's good rains coming. Let's talk temperatures. That's the other part of this equation. Temperatures are going to be definitely key here over the next few weeks.

And I'm looking at very warm conditions through most of this. The setup above normal temperatures are going to be the norm, not just here to finish this week and through the holiday weekend. I'm looking for us to be well above normal all the way through next week and into the turn of the month. So get ready. We've got on again, off again moisture. This is going to be, I was going to say, in most areas, great for growing crops. If you're up in that 4 to 5 inch range, you're probably not thinking it's great. We're definitely going to be seeing some localized ponding and things like that. But if we still have field work to do or field work that helps along the growing processes, we're going to be dodging showers for that for sure over the next couple of weeks. A very nice moist pattern as we finish out May and go into June. That's the way your forecast is stacking up. I'm meteorologist Ryan Martin.

0: Welcome back to Ag Perspectives. Let's continue this episode of the Fins, Fur, and Feathers podcast, hosted by Dr. Joe Gerken and Dr. Drew Ricketts.
1: There's also a lot of different designs of foothold traps that can, depending on which species we're looking at, be a little bit more humane or be more humane, not a little bit, be more humane. There's also foot snares. I should have talked about that when we were talking about snares, but that's basically instead of a jawed steel trap that a critter steps into and then the jaws hold them, it would be sort of a spring-loaded device. These are used oftentimes with large animals like bears, mountain lions, where we bury this device that it looks like a foothold trap almost, that you lay a snare on top of, and then when the critter steps on the trigger and it's activated, that kind of false foothold trap throws the snare up on their leg, and then when they yank back, that snare tightens down, and then that holds them. And we can see those being more humane for some species than some other styles of traps as well. So those are going to be the main styles, right? Foothold traps, cage traps, some kind of snare, and then we've got variations on those sorts of things as well.
2: Yeah, you know, you keep mentioning more humane.
1: And yeah.
2: So I'm wondering, how do we know if something is more humane?
1: Yeah. And you know, a lot of trappers have enough experience that they have learned which traps that are available to them they can select that will cause the least amount of injury to the critters that they're trying to catch and that are appropriate for their situation. One of the things that's really important, I think, for folks to know is that, you know, most of our fur goes to Europe that's a false statement. A lot of the fur that we sell from North America goes to Europe, not most of it. And Europe has a regulation about the trapping of fur bearers that requires us to use traps that have met standards for humaneness. And so there has been a whole lot of work on this. And broadly across the country, it's called the Best Management Practices for Traps that are Used for Fur Bearing Animals. And that title's butchered a little bit, but it's interpreted, right? But we call those the BMPs. And the BMPs have been developed by going through a very standard protocol for using different traps to capture different species in different parts of the country under all the different scenarios that we might have there. And they're actually, those tests are done on the line of an actual fur trapper. And our fur bearer biologist here in Kansas, Matt Peak, has been pretty heavily involved in that best management practices program. And basically the way it would work is he would go out on let's say the coyote trap line with trapper X, and they get to a spot, the trapper says, "I'm going to make a set here." And Matt would do some sort of random draw, and from that random draw, we would say, okay, at this location, you're using trap X. And so then the trapper uses that trap, makes the trap set that they want to, and then you go to the next spot, and they go through that same process. Well, then it's time to check the traps. And so in Kansas, we've got a 24-hour check requirement. So every 24 hours, the traps have to be checked. And so Matt would go out on the trap line with that trapper and record, did this trap make a catch? Did an animal approach that trap that was not captured? So we're evaluating trap capture efficiency. Was the trap sprung but did not restrain the animal? Did it set it off but we didn't catch one? When captures are made, is the animal injured? And so there would be, with those euthanized animals that are caught on the trap line, there would be a necropsy done.
2: Yeah.
1: From that necropsy, there would be lots of different things that would be looked at. They would look at how much edema there was on the foot that was captured if it was a foothold trap. So how much swelling was associated with that capture. Did the animal do what oftentimes is called self-directed biting or self-mutilation is another term for this. And so that's when a critter, raccoons raccoons are really bad, and skunks sometimes too. If you catch them in a foothold trap, the pressure of that trap might make their toes go numb below it, and then they're chewing on that trap to try and get out, and they end up chewing some toes off. So that's what we would call self-mutilation. And we would also look at things like shoulder dislocations and that sort of stuff from fighting against the trap. And so by going through this process of testing for efficiency of the trap to see if it's effective, and then finding out which traps cause the least amount of damage, then we're using a scientific process to identify the traps that are effective for that species and that are the most humane. With something like trapping, it's impossible to minimize, or not impossible to minimize, it's impossible to entirely eliminate any pain. Right? It's also true of hunting. There is going to be, although it may be very, very brief, there is going to be at least a little bit of pain associated with being harvested. But our goal is to ethically harvest animals in a way that is minimizing any sort of pain or distress. And that's what that best management practices program has been designed to do, is identify the traps that meet the standards of humaneness that we're required to meet in order to sell our wild fur to the European market.
2: Are these, so best management practices, it sounds voluntary, right? And so are we relying on the trappers to follow these? Are there state regulations? Who decides, what happens?
1: Sure. States would be allowed to develop their own regulations. And the reality is that when we think about modern regulated trapping, the traps that are legal in most states, if not all states, already meet these standards for humaneness. It's more about selecting the right trap for the right species. And so, some states have limits on jaw size for foothold traps that can be set on land, and that sort of thing. Other states have decided that they want to have cable restraints rather than lethal snares. And a lot of those decisions are really more about concern for the welfare of pets potentially, or if, let's say, we're in a state, in Kansas we've got lots of bobcats, there's no real concern about over harvesting bobcats in Kansas, but other states bobcat populations are fairly low, and if you're setting a snare for a coyote, it can be hard to exclude bobcats from those snares. And so if we have bobcats in a situation where we need to be releasing them because they're not as abundant as we want them to be, then it might make sense to have a cable restraint requirement for coyote snares, so that we can release any bobcats that we capture. So there's an example of thinking about all these different things in a way that allows us to have a good regulation that fits our scenario.
2: Yeah. When we're managing populations, we see that all the time. And we've mentioned a lot that harvest is important in managing populations, but eliminating bycatch is something, I think in fisheries is very popular, and making sure you're just targeting the animals you want and being able to get rid of the others, non-target organisms, is something that we definitely want to be able to do. Right.
1: Yeah.
2: I want to dive in a little bit and maybe talk about the role of trapping and management. And so you hinted at that earlier about how, it can be important for managing populations of a lot of these fur bearers. But, are we trapping enough animals for it to really make a difference? For fisheries, for example, if you don't harvest fish, you'll see an entire population or a community of fish just crash where, you'll lose a lot of individuals. So I'm just worried, is it a management practice, or are we mostly doing this, for other reasons?
1: No, it's definitely a management practice. And recreational harvest, recreational harvest of any critter is an important management practice, unless that critter is like a feral hog, let's say, where it's counterproductive. But really, if we're thinking about a critter like beaver, and beaver's one of these species where there's a ton of misunderstandings about out there, I think. You know, beaver were trapped to levels where they were eliminated from many, many places back in the 1800s, maybe through the early 1900s. But throughout North America, they have rebounded and likely exist in places where they didn't ever exist historically. And so here's a species where they're an ecosystem engineer. They are really important to many ecosystems. They create habitat for lots of different critters and that sort of thing. But because they're such a good ecosystem engineer, they create a lot of property damage sometimes. So we got a whole episode, I know, that where we talk about that. But, you know, your options for controlling beaver damage are recreational harvest during the regulated season, where we're going to utilize that animal either for food or fur, use its glands as a product that goes into perfumes and lots of other different things. Or the other option is when they cause damage, we go out and trap them and euthanize them and potentially not do anything with them because we've got to remove those problem animals. And so I think most people would say, well, the better option there is let's get some value out of that critter, right? And that's why recreational harvest is so important of these species, because many of them cause a lot of conflicts. And if we can get some good out of that critter as we're removing them, then that's really the best scenario.
0: Thank you for tuning in to Ag Perspectives. This has been an episode of the Fence, Fur, and Feathers podcast. I'm Lexi Bates reporting for KFRM. Have a great day.

0: I'm Chad Wolf with your Northwest Kansas update on 550 KFRM. Happy Wednesday, halfway through the week off and rolling already today. Cool day expected in Northwest Kansas. High only around 61 degrees, mostly cloudy sky. Good chances of rain moving to Northwest Kansas beginning tonight. Also, tomorrow night, even on into Friday and Friday night, chances of rain 70 and 80% tonight.
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0: Tomorrow night, we'll see what happens. Some precip forecast calling for anywhere from a quarter of an inch up to an inch of moisture in Northwest Kansas here over the next few days. Not expecting any severe weather at this time, so good news there. And as we talked about yesterday, just hoping for a nice general rain across Northwest Kansas minus that severe weather. Couldn't help but notice they removed some of those rainfall chances for this upcoming weekend in Northwest Kansas, putting more emphasis on the chance of rain these next couple nights, but no chance of rain, probably no chance of severe weather over Memorial Day weekend. Pretty decent weather in general with highs around 80 and 85 degrees over this upcoming weekend. Still getting caught up on some other news from around Northwest Kansas from earlier this week. Kansas Ag Statistics out earlier this week with their weekly crop conditions crop progress report. 28% of the Northwest Kansas corn crop now in the ground as of Sunday. That compares to 15% the week ago. So a lot of acres of corn planted in Northwest Kansas in a little bit of time. That's even dodging a little bit of rain in parts of the area from this past weekend. I can tell you just from driving through the area, planters rolling strong here the early part of this week ahead of these chances of rain as well. So corn going in the ground at a rapid pace in Northwest Kansas. Northwest Kansas farming season obviously off to some pretty big challenges to begin with, not only with the dry weather, but now some damage from this past weekend storms. Talked to somebody north of Hoxie there the other day. They mentioned the fact there was more pivots turned over from this past weekend's windstorm than were standing. So a lot of challenges there to get them back up and running for the growing season, assuming they will at all. Also, wheat crop in Northwest Kansas maturing quite rapidly. This cooler weather slowing it down just a bit, but expecting a really early harvest in Northwest Kansas, especially compared to the last several years. Hey, that's Check Northwest Kansas News on your Wednesday. Have a great day for your KFRM News. The Voice of the Plains. I'm Chad Wolf.
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2: News this hour from Town Hall. I'm John Scott. Donald Trump has delivered the U.S. Coast Guard Academy commencement address to the Academy's class of 2026. The president said the cadets have shown unbelievable heroism and exceptional selflessness.
3: You'll be tested further and probably at higher levels as your career goes on, but you've been very strongly tested and you have what it takes.
2: The president called graduates the living standard bearers of America's first fleet and suggested danger is, quote, a statement you live by. A runoff in the Republican primary for governor of Georgia at a victory speech, Republican Rick Jackson says he'll be President Trump's favored governor.
4: As governor, I'll be like Trump, but with a southern tongue.
2: At his victory speech, Burt Jones, the other Republican candidate for governor and current lieutenant governor, says he has the backing of the president.
5: I could not leave this stage without thanking President Donald J. Trump for his undivided. He didn't just endorse me once, not twice, not three times, even a fourth time. I was so honored to have that.
2: The GOP Senate runoff will feature former college football coach Derek Dooley and Representative Mike Collins, the winner going up against Democratic Senator John Ossoff. More than 17,000 people under evacuation orders in Southern California as a wildfire threatens suburban homes. This Simi Valley resident says the wildfire reached his neighborhood very, very quickly.
6: We lost one house here on the corner. They saved all the rest of the houses, but it was just a horrifying experience.
2: 750 firefighters are battling the Sandy Fire northwest of Los Angeles. That fire, 15% contained now. More on these stories at townhall.com.
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9: You're tuned in to Agriculture Today, and we start our Wednesday show talking about a recent case that involves a 40-acre farm in Jefferson County with K-State and Washburn Law Professor Roger McOwen. Roger, thanks for joining us today.
10: Well, thanks for having me, Shelby.
9: Roger, beginning talking about this case that involves a 40-acre Jefferson County farm, and what is this case and why is it so important for agriculture?
10: Well, it's a big case because normally when we own property in joint tenancy with rights of survivorship, when a joint tenant dies, then the surviving joint tenant or tenants then automatically become the owners of that property. And it's a very, very common form of ownership for farmers and ranchers simply because it's simple. And also it's gained in popularity because the federal estate tax exemption is so high and there's no tax imposed at death in Kansas that it's a very, very simple form of ownership that then doesn't have tax consequences compared to other forms of ownership at death, with those exemption levels being high or at the state level non-existent. So it's very popular, very easy. A lot of people do it, and they may think that they're very secure in that ownership interest once a joint tenant dies. But now we've got a surprise in Kansas.
9: What joint tenancy was happening on this property?
10: Yeah, what we had here was a farm that was originally belonged to a person who deeded the property in 2011 to herself and her son and her partner as joint tenants with rights of survivorship. And then when she died in 2018, then her son and partner remained joint tenants. And that meant that when one died, the survivor would automatically own the property outright, as I explained just a moment ago. But shortly before the one joint tenant died in 2021, so this is after Mama had died, and now you've got the two joint tenants that own it. Now one of those died in 2021. He signed an installment contract or deed with two buyers, with a couple that were going to buy the property. And this was to sell the entire property. And the contract acknowledged the joint tenancy interest, but asserted that he had abandoned the farm and had vacated the property and gave the purported buyers the key and the garage door openers and reportedly stated that he wanted to move to Colorado and be done with the property. Now, meanwhile, his co-joint tenant has no idea this is going on. So after he dies, the co-joint tenant learns of this, of course. He knows that his co-owner has died, and he sees that, well, he abandoned the property. He had a contract that he was executing with these people. Now, it didn't get finalized before he died. And he's arguing, wait a minute, I'm the exclusive owner of this property. Buyers don't own anything. The joint tenancy was not severed, and I own it by the survivorship feature.
9: So did he get the property?
10: Well, the trial court disagreed with him, and that ruling was upheld by the Kansas Court of Appeals, kind of strangely so. But the appellate court said that the co-owner had severed the joint tenancy before his death because, and this is the key point, his conduct demonstrated an intent to terminate the survivorship arrangement. Now, what's key about this is that that deceased co-tenant never actually conveyed title before he died. There was no deed that transferred his interest. There was no partition action. And he remained a record joint tenant the entire time. But nevertheless, the court concluded that his execution of the contract for deed, the recording of an affidavit of equitable interest, surrender of possession, transfer of keys, statements about leaving the property, all of that put together constituted sufficient, as the court said, intent plus effective action to sever that joint tenancy. And so the survivorship feature disappeared before he died. And now the property becomes a tenancy in common between that surviving, what should have been a surviving joint tenant, and the new buyers. So he's got a 50-50 interest instead of a 100% interest with people that he didn't even know about.
9: Roger, this feels like a problem. And is that a case as we look forward for agriculture?
10: I think your statement that it feels like a problem is an understatement. The most significant aspect of this case is not the outcome itself. It's the court's methodology. Historically, joint tenancy law has depended on objective acts affecting title. So traditional doctrine required destruction of one of what we call the four unities of time, title, interest, or possession before you could ever sever survivorship rights of a joint tenancy. And the Kansas courts in years past have relaxed strict adherence to those formalities. But even those cases, which the appellate court cited, in my view, incorrectly, but even those cases retain some connection between severance and legally operative conduct that affects ownership rights. And that connection appears weaker in this case than those other cases, because here the one joint tenant that did all of this and then died never completed a conveyance. And the court is treating an executory or an incomplete and potentially unenforceable contract as sufficient to destroy survivorship rights. And that's a huge leap. That's a substantial doctrinal shift.
9: Is this something that you think will continue to shift, or will we per se shift back?
10: Well, you know, that really gets to what the implications of the decision might be, and whether it could go on appeal. So the Supreme Court in Kansas could overturn the appellate court decision if it is appealed. Now, sometimes people don't want to pay the additional cost for another appeal, so we'll see what happens here in this instance. But even if the Supreme Court doesn't, the Kansas legislature could amend the applicable statutory law to say you've got to have some type of physical act, such as a deed or a valid contract, to sever a joint tenancy. Because when you think this through, the implications of this are very significant in farm and ranch succession planning. Joint tenancy and survivorship deeds in that context are widely used in agriculture because, as I said earlier, they are inexpensive. They provide a predictable mechanism for transferring property at death without probate complications. And farm families depend on that predictability. Lenders and title insurance companies and estate planners, what we need is clear ownership structures when we're evaluating financing and collateral and transition planning. So this is a big deal. And so the other aspect of this, Shelby, is that ag operations often involve informal arrangements. We do a lot of things informally in ag. Possession changes hands without documentation. Family members are going to rely on oral understandings. Operational control shifts gradually over time. And when you factor that in to the court's reasoning here, those ordinary rural practices may now become pretty fertile ground for litigation over whether a deceased owner's conduct or statements implicitly severed survivorship rights long before death. And it's that uncertainty that creates risk, in my view, not only for families, but also for title examiners and creditors and future buyers. So it's a problem. And in this case, frankly, needs to be overturned, or the legislature needs to address it, or else we're going to have continued litigation on this issue in Kansas, which we shouldn't have.
9: Is there anything that people who are maybe in a joint tenancy can be doing to hopefully avoid this being a problem?
10: Yeah, make sure you know what your other co-tenants are doing. you got to be vigilant with respect to their conduct and whether they're thinking about severing a joint tenancy by their words or by their action. And frankly, I don't know how you monitor that in some of these situations. If you want to push this further to the ag lease situation, does this mean that a one joint tenant owning farmland that's leased to a one joint tenants in a joint tenancy as owners could lease the farmland to a farm tenant, and then one of the joint tenants could unilaterally terminate the tenancy? According to this, perhaps that's the case, and that would really create a mess. So I think it's an unfortunate decision. I think the court got haywire here. And it really's got some nasty tentacles if it doesn't get corrected.
9: Is this a case then where putting things in writing and having them legalized per se is really important?
10: Yeah, that's one way to address this. And again, this goes to what can I do to make sure that I don't have a joint tenant that I own property with that's going to do something that I disagree with. So what can we do? We just kind of have to think around corners and outside the box on this. What can I do to make sure that somebody I own property with in joint tenants isn't going to strip me of my survivorship rights? And that might be one way to address it. Can we do it by contract? Can we do it by some type of informal agreement? I don't know. This case raises a lot of those questions, but you definitely, and while this case is still sitting there, you definitely have to be on the lookout and be vigilant for what your co-owners are doing.
9: Roger, if people want to read more on this, how can they do that?
10: Well, they can go to my blog, and you can find that through my website, which is washburnlaw.edu/WALTR, or it's also on the Ag Manager website, which is the website for the Department of Ag Econ at K-State.
9: Roger, I appreciate you taking the time to join us today.
10: Thank you, Shelby.
9: That was K-State and Washburn law professor Roger McOwen. I will link his blog article, Joint Tenancy in Jeopardy, Did the Kansas Court of Appeals Go Too Far in Clark versus McKee, in today's show notes on agtoday.net. If you'd like to find it for yourself, you can also go to agmanager.info, select on Roger as a contributor, and it will be there. Once again, you can either go to agtoday.net or agmanager.info. We're cutting to a short break now on Agriculture Today, but stick around because we have more for you up ahead.
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12: 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And it builds your faith because you know when you focus on the things that He's called you to do and you focus on staying healthy and honoring Him in that way, He's like, I got the rest. 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
14: Now time for a weather update for this Wednesday, May 20th. In Nebraska tonight, mostly cloudy with a chance for showers, lows of around 40. On Thursday, cloudy and cool with scattered showers, highs in the mid-60s. In Oklahoma tonight, mostly cloudy with a chance for showers and storms, lows in the upper 40s to around 50. And on Thursday, mainly cloudy with a good chance for showers and storms, highs in the lower 70s. In Kansas tonight, cloudy with a chance for showers and storms, lows in the mid-40s to around 50. And on Thursday, mostly cloudy with a good chance for showers, highs in the mid-60s to around 70. And that's been a look at the weather on KFRM.
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16: How ease of use impacts consumer choices. Hello, I'm Megan Grebner with Healthy Living on Brownfield. Ground pork is having a moment in the protein space. Sarah Showalter with the National Pork Board says there are several reasons that are factoring into their choices.
17: Consumers are looking for things that are new and different to put into their recipe repertoire, but they don't want things that are totally out there weird. And so I think swapping out ground pork for tacos or some of those staple type meals that they're eating day in and day out, but it gives them a new experience, new flavor profile, trying something different. I think it's a huge opportunity for them to try the product, but also experience the great benefits that ground pork delivers, being the convenience of it, the flavorfulness, and the nutrition.
16: Will Brunt, Chief Innovation and Marketing Officer for Valare Food Group, says demand can increase more as consumers better know how to use the product.
18: I don't think consumers naturally transition to it can be used in a pasta sauce, it can be used in a taco, it can be used as a burger. They don't naturally get there. Very overt communication on what you can apply this product to and how it's going to change the portfolio. Because once they try that and they experience it, they're going to go back and they're going to understand the value of it. And then they'll be more likely to experiment with it in other products.
16: I'm Megan Grebner with Healthy Living on Brownfield.
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21: Who better to learn about protecting your home than from those burglars you're trying to protect it from? A clever idea will give you some ideas how to protect your home. A Portland TV station wanted to give viewers some advice on how to keep their home safe from burglars, so they went straight to the source. In form of questionnaires, they sent 86 inmates serving time for burglary in Oregon. Here are a sample of the top responses. This was interesting. Several burglars said avoid tip-offs, like NRA stickers on car bumpers. All that tells a burglar is there are lots of guns likely to be stolen. They also noted they would drive through upper-class neighborhoods looking for things like porch lights on, but all the window blinds closed. Early morning or afternoon is prime time, they said. Between 12:30 and 2:30 p.m., anyone that was home for lunch should be gone by then, and most kids should all be in school when it's the right time of year. Other tips from burglars on how to keep your home safe. Every inmate would knock on the front door first. If someone answered, well, they would wear nice clothing, have a questionnaire actually printed off, and then carry a clipboard, see if they could spare a moment for an anonymous survey, or they would ask about a lost dog. But they at least had some type of story on why it wasn't suspicious they were knocking on your door. And in most opinions of the inmates, homeowners should always leave a TV or radio on. It just gives them enough doubts on whether someone is home or not. And dogs are deal breakers, said several of the inmates. They just don't think it's worth their time to risk it. Well, you and your home stay safe and have a wonderful Wednesday. I'm Rocky Downing.
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23: Can you get an annulment if you discover that your spouse had homosexual affairs before you were married? That was the unusual question in the case of the advantageous annulment. I'm Curtis Howard with today's Point of Law. Frank Jessup was an oil man who'd brought in a big one after thoughtfully optioning all the land around his well. Now he was semi-retired and enjoying an income of over $1 million a year. But wealth didn't bring happiness. Frank wanted to get rid of his wife, Desiree. He'd married her 5 years ago after living with her for 4 years. Too long, he thought, especially when he had his eye on a couple of cute young things. So Frank went to see his lawyer. How do I get rid of her? Divorce, annulment, or does it matter which? In your case, it matters a lot, replied the lawyer. With a divorce, you're going to have to give her quite a bit of money. But an annulment is a court order saying you were never married in the first place. If you were never married, it may not cost you anything. So Frank went out and hired a private detective. A week later, the detective reported his findings. Mr. Jessup, I found that before you were married, your wife had more than one affair with women. Frank smiled, paid the detective, and went to see his lawyer, who filed suit for an annulment. His attorney told the court, Frank Jessup never knew that his wife had been involved in lesbian affairs before they married. If he had, he would not have asked her to be his wife. By hiding this important fact, Desiree committed a fraud. So what appeared to be a marriage was in truth no marriage at all. An annulment is in order. Desiree's attorney argued, what my client did before her long relationship with Mr. Jessup in no way affected that relationship. He appears to have been quite satisfied with the arrangement until recently. The annulment suit should be dismissed. Should Frank be allowed his annulment? Can you claim your marriage was never legal if you discover that your spouse had homosexual affairs before that marriage? No, ruled a Missouri court in a split decision. In this case, Desiree's past did not interfere with her present relationship. The harsh remedy of annulment, which would leave her with nothing, is inappropriate. This case will not be dismissed, and Frank is free to file for divorce, and that will require him to give his wife a reasonable share of the marital property. It's a point of law.
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3: 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For corn at country elevators in Kansas, Northwest Region, 393 to 422. Southwest Region, 421 to 441. In the South at 436. In the West at 406 to 416. And the Central Region at 411. Moving on to terminal elevator bids for corn in Kansas, Northeast Region at 460. In the Southern Region, 410 to 416, in the East at 436, and in the Central Region at 416. Moving on to sorghum at country elevators in Kansas. Northwest Region at 350 to 390, Southwest Region 371 to 386, Southern Region at 379, in the West at 366 to 371, and the Central Region at 372. Moving on to terminal elevator bids for sorghum in Kansas. Southern Region, 351 to 381. In the East at 386. Central Region at 381 to 391. Moving on to soybeans at country elevators in Kansas. Northwest Region at 1095. Southwest at 1080 to 1090. southern region at 1090, and in the west at 1065. Moving on to terminal elevator bids for soybeans in Kansas. Southern region at 1110 to 1190. Eastern region 1155. Central region 1105 to 1170. Moving on to mills and processor bids for soybeans in Kansas. Eastern region at 1180. Southern region at 1195. And the southeast at 1220. Moving on to hard red winter wheat bids in Kansas at country elevators. Northwest region 609 to 624. Southwest region 619 to 629. Southern region at 624. In the west at 619 to 634. And the central region at 634. Moving on to terminal elevator bids for hard red winter wheat in Kansas. Southern region 644 to 679. In the east at 669. Central region at 654 to 679. Moving on to hard white wheat bids at country elevators in Kansas. Northwest region at 634. That's also the same in the central region at 634. Southwest at 604 to 619. In the west at 609 to 634. Did have a terminal elevator bid for hard white wheat in southern Kansas at 679. Moving on to the Nebraska Daily Elevator Grain Report for today, this Wednesday. Northeast Nebraska 411 for corn. Northwest at 395 to 4.25. Southwest at 402 to 416. Southern region 416 to 421. In the east at 403 to 422. Central region at 410 to 433. And in the southeast region of Nebraska at 410 to 430. Moving on to sorghum bids in Nebraska. Northwest region at 306 to 336. In the east at 341, the southwest, central, and southeastern regions at 356, and the southern region at 371. Moving on to soybeans in Nebraska. Northwest region, 1045 to 1075. Southwest region, 1075 to 1090. Southern region, 1112 to 11.25. In the east at 1110 to 1124. Central region 1110 to 1130. And the southeast region 1113 to 1122. Moving on to hard red winter wheat bids in Nebraska. Northwest region 579 to 619. Southwest region 591 to 599. In the southern region at 646. And the southeast region at 614 to 639. And that's been a look at your daily elevator grain bid reports for Kansas and Nebraska today. This has been Lonnie Pates with USDA's Market News Service in St. Joseph, Missouri. Have a great day, everyone.
2: This is Brady Wallach reporting for the Oklahoma Department of Agriculture and the Federal State Market News Services for your closing cash grain market report for Wednesday, May the 20th. The ending off week bid is down 5 at 7.98¾. The July Kansas City futures bid at 6.98¾. The basis for the golf bid is a dollar over the July Kansas City futures bid. September Kansas City wheat is down 4¾ at 7.09¼. Our state elevators are 5 low in a range of 6.04 to 6.59 per bushel. Those individual elevator bids beginning with the northwestern part of the state with Buffalo at 6.44, Cherokee 6.49, Hooker 629, Key 624, Shattuck 639. In the north central part of the state, Alva, Manchester, Bolt at 649, Perry 650, Ponca City 654. In the southwestern part of the state, El Dorado, Lawton, Bolt at 639, Frederick, Holbert, and Temple all three at 644. South central part, Davis 604. In the western part of Oklahoma, Clinton, O'Keen, and Weatherford, all three at 649. Gary, Watonga, Bolt at 654. In the central part of the state, Banner at 659. El Reno, 649. Okarchi, 654. Stillwater, 650. In other markets across the state, the close on Wednesday, May the 20th, by low bids and state elevators reported 9 lower, in a range of 341 to 391 per bushel. Soybean bids in Oklahoma quoted 9 lower in the range of 10.95 to 11.10 per bushel. Corn across the state was quoted 9 lower in the range of 4.11 to 4.66 per bushel. At the Chicago Board of Trades, corn futures for July is down 9.5 at 4.65 and 3 quarters. September corn is down 9 at 4.72 and a half. Soybean futures for July is down 9 and 3 quarters at 11.99 and 3 quarters. August soybeans is down 10.5 at 11.99 and a quarter. For our cotton bid, grade 41, leaf 4, staple 34, cotton southwestern Oklahoma, average 75.60 per pound. That does conclude our cash grade market report. And this is Brady Womack reporting for the Oklahoma Department of Agriculture and the Federal State Market News Services.
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6: This is Kim Pritzmeyer with your Central Kansas report on KFRM. Collegiate baseball is coming to Dean Evans Stadium in Salina this summer as the Salina Sliders prepare to compete in an all-new summer wood bat league spanning across the Midwest. This league will provide fans in and around Salina with 26 opportunities to take in baseball at an affordable price. The home opener will be Thursday, May 28th. 8th at 7 p.m. versus the Hastings Sodbusters. This inaugural season will feature six teams across the league, with the Salina Sliders joining Nebraska teams, the Fremont Moo, Grand Island Fighting Canes, and Hastings Sodbusters, and Missouri teams, the Jefferson City Renegades and Sedalia Streamers. The Salina Sliders will have exhibition games on the books with the Hutchinson Monarchs and Kansas City Monarchs. The team plans to run a youth baseball camp for ages 6 to 12 at Dean Evans on June 13th from 10 to noon. The Sliders are also looking for additional host families to help provide housing for players throughout the season. For more information, visit www.salinasliders.com. The Hutchinson Zoo Wildlife Rehabilitation Program has temporarily stopped accepting new wildlife patients after reaching maximum capacity in both enclosure space and neonatal care. Zoo officials announced the temporary closure this week, saying the center has already admitted more than 600 wildlife patients this spring, nearly 60% of the total number of animals treated during all of last year. More than 100 of the current patients are baby possums. The rehabilitation center traditionally experiences its busiest period during the summer months as migratory birds arrive and orphaned young animals are brought in for care. Officials at the zoo said the decision to pause intakes was necessary to maintain standards of care for the animals already being treated. The zoo said the primary limitations facing the program are available facility space and staffing resources. Intake operations are expected to resume once current wildlife patients can be rehabilitated and released. In the meantime, residents who find injured or orphaned wildlife are encouraged to contact the Kansas Department of Wildlife and Parks for information on other licensed wildlife rehabilitators across the state. The Salina Noon Rotary Club has painted a colorful United States map playground mural at Usner Elementary School in Salina. According to the Rotary Club, the interactive map provides students with opportunities for geography learning and active play. Along with the mural, the school has also received educational resources and teaching ideas connected to the map. In addition to the playground project, Salina Rotarians participated in reading activities at Usner Elementary during World Rotaract Week. The Salina Noon Rotary Club will bring another U.S. map project to a different Salina school next school year. The Salina Area United Way is seeking book donations that will be given to young readers this summer. ROAR, or Reading and Writing Rocks, is part of the Salina School District's summer meal site locations. The donated books will go directly to the children and allow them to personally select their books to avoid the summer slump in reading. Suggested donations include children's books, early readers, chapter books, teen or young adult books, and educational activity books. 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
14: Now time for the Ag News for this Wednesday, May 20th. A federal court has granted preliminary approval to John Deere's proposed $99 million antitrust settlement involving farmer right to repair lawsuits. DTN said that clears the way for producers to review or challenge the agreement before final approval later this year. The U.S. District Court for the Northern District of Illinois approved the preliminary settlement on Monday in a case involving lawsuits filed by farmers in 2022. Plaintiffs allege that Deere monopolized the repair market by restricting access to diagnostic software and repair tools for company equipment. The court said the proposed agreement appears fair, reasonable, and adequate, pending a final fairness hearing scheduled for October 29, 2026. Under the agreement, Deere would establish a $99 million settlement fund for eligible farmers who paid authorized dealers for repairs since January 2018. The company also agreed to provide farmers access to digital diagnostic and repair tools for large agricultural equipment for the next 10 years. The Memorial Day weekend is the unofficial start of the summer grilling season. USDA's food safety expert said with the warmer weather, it's important to protect against food safety risks.
8: So easy to throw it on, put some meats that have been marinated or even just some burgers or things like that on the grill. So really great and tasty way to cook your food, especially in the summer when you want to be outside and enjoying the weather. Foodborne illness bacteria like to thrive in warm environments. So if you have raw meat and poultry,

0: making sure you're scraping off those bits before you put new ones on there. Starting with clean grates is helpful.
1: If you're cooking outdoors without access to a water faucet, she recommends soap, bottled water, and paper towels to clean the grill. She also said it's important to keep cooked and uncooked meats separate.
0: Keeping in mind to have a different set of utensils there at your grill ready to swap is important, or taking those tongs inside to wash and sanitize before bringing them back out to put your cooked food onto whatever plate or platter you're taking it back in.
1: Again, that was USDA's food safety expert. Nebraska producers reported strong planting activity for the week ending May 11th this year, supported by roughly 6 days suitable for field work. Corn and soybean planting moved ahead of the five-year average, reflecting steady progress in field operations. Corn planting reached 82%, close to last year's pace and above the five-year average. Corn emergence stood at 42%, showing improvement over average levels despite being behind last year. Soybean planting reached 81%, surpassing both last year and average levels, while emergence was recorded at 33%. Soybean planting showed slower progress at 12%, remaining below both last year and at the typical pace. Oats planting was nearly complete at 97%, but emergence lagged at 65%. Crop conditions for oats remained mostly poor to fair, indicating challenges in development. Winter wheat showed strong advancement with 50% of the crop headed, well ahead of normal progress. However, crop condition ratings were low, with the most classified as very poor or poor, reflecting the impact of dry conditions. Soil moisture levels continue to decline. A large share of both topsoil and subsoil moisture was rated very short or short, limiting crop growth and development. These dry conditions also affected pasture and range, with most areas reporting poor conditions. Overall, while planting activities are progressing well, drought stress remains a significant challenge for Nebraska farmers. Data for this report was compiled by USDA Farm Service Agency, Nebraska Extension, and field reporters statewide. The recent Purdue University CME Group Ag Economy Barometer showed a clear divide in how farmland values are predicted to move and what that means for decision-making on U.S. farms. Michael Langemeyer, the director of the Center for Commercial Agriculture at Purdue University, said while the overall sentiment is relatively stable despite economic challenges, there are some interesting numbers below the surface.
2: When producers are grouped by their farmland value expectations over the next year, a clear split emerges. Some expect land values to increase, others expect them to decline, and even though both groups are operating in the same farming economy with similar interest rates, input costs, and policy uncertainty, their outlooks and decisions look very different. One of the clearest differences show up in financial expectations. Producers who expect higher land values tend to report stronger expectations for their own financial performance over the next year. They're also more optimistic about current conditions on their farms. On the other hand, producers expecting lower land values are noticeably more cautious and more pessimistic with respect to their financial performance.
1: The barometer showed that land value expectations are closely tied to the overall expectations for a farm's business. It also shows a sharp difference in farm investment behaviors.
2: Farmers expecting lower land values are fairly pessimistic to view now as a good time to make capital investments, whether that's machinery, buildings, or expansion. In contrast, farmers expecting higher land values are more open to investment, even in a high-cost environment. So those that are fairly pessimistic with respect to land values are not expected to make as many capital investments, while those that are more optimistic are more likely to make capital investments. That gap matters because what farmers decide to invest in today doesn't just affect this year, it carries forward into how the farms perform down the road. What we're seeing is two different responses to the same economic conditions, one more defensive and one more growth-oriented.
1: Farmers' opinions also differ on what's driving the farmland value market.
2: Those expecting lower land values tend to point to net farm income. That likely reflects pressure on margins and profitability concerns. Meanwhile, those expecting higher land values are more likely to point to alternative investments, things like financial markets or other asset classes competing for capital. So one group is focused on farm income fundamentals, while the other is looking more broadly at relative investment returns. Across both groups, high input costs remain the top concern, but the intensity of that concern is higher among farmers expecting weaker land values.
1: Again, that's Michael Langemeyer of Purdue University. And that's been the Ag News for this Wednesday, May 20th.

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1: Whether you're in Kensington, Lebanon, or Smith Center, we're proud to be considered part of your community. Thank you, Smith County, for keeping your radio dials on AM 550 KFRM, The Voice of the Plains.
2: And now the daily news drop. Wall Street closed lower on Tuesday as investors continued to worry about high interest rates, sticky inflation, and rising Treasury yields. The Dow Jones average fell more than 300 points. The S&P 500 about 0.7% down, and the NASDAQ dropped 220 points. One of the biggest stories on Tuesday was a surge in bond yields. The 30-year Treasury yield moved above 5%, a level not seen since 2007. Higher yields can mean more expensive mortgages, car loans, business loans, and credit card rates for consumers. Tech stocks were also under pressure as investors wait for NVIDIA's earnings report later on this week. NVIDIA has been the centerpiece of the AI boom, so its results could move the entire market. We'll wait and see. Google parent company Alphabet also slipped despite unveiling new AI products. Google parent company Alphabet also slipped despite unveiling new AI products at its annual developers conference. Investors appear to be questioning whether massive AI spending will translate into profits fast enough. Energy prices also remained in focus on Wall Street. Crude oil continues to trade above $110 a barrel as global markets watch tensions in the Middle East. Higher energy costs could push gasoline prices higher just as the summer travel season begins. The White House is adding more than 600 generic drugs to the site TrumpRx. The administration says it is incorporating new tools, including ones that connect patients with the lowest-priced pharmacy in their neighborhood and a home delivery option for prescriptions. Trump claims the platform has been visited more than 10 million times and has saved Americans more than $400 million already. In retail news, Home Depot reported stronger than expected earnings, but the company warned that many Americans are delaying big home projects due to high borrowing costs and economic uncertainty. Meanwhile, consumers are continuing to feel the strain of those high prices. A new report from Bankrate finds more than half of Americans say that they are now using buy now, pay later services for those essential purchases, like groceries, gas, and utilities, not just for big ticket items or holiday shopping. Financial experts warn that while these payment plans can offer short-term relief, they can also lead to growing debt if consumers fall behind. And there is some good news for savers. Many online high-yield savings accounts are still paying between 4 and 5% interest, levels not seen in years. Financial analysts say people who still have their money sitting in traditional low-interest bank accounts could be missing out on thousands of dollars a year in interest payments, maybe even more. At the same time, Americans continue to cut back on discretionary spending. Restaurant chains and retailers say customers are buying fewer non-essential items, and many companies are warning that consumers have become much more price-sensitive over the past 6 months. Farmers across the Midwest are making fast planting progress thanks to warmer, drier weather. Corn and soybean planting is running ahead of normal in states including Iowa, Illinois, and Indiana. Traders watching closely because a strong start to the growing season could lead to bigger harvests later on this year. But the high diesel demand and fertilizer prices continue to put pressure on farmers, especially with energy costs remaining high. And here in California, growers are keeping a close watch on water conditions as summer approaches. Almond, citrus, and grape producers are preparing for another potentially expensive irrigation season. Cattle producers are also monitoring feed costs closely after recent higher grain prices. Ranchers say an extended spike in fuel or feed prices could eventually impact beef prices at grocery stores later on this year. And finally, a new workplace survey finds more employees are taking micro breaks. That includes a quick walk, coffee run, stretching, or even playing with their pets for a few minutes. Companies say the short breaks may actually boost productivity and reduce burnout. So apparently, stepping away from your computer for 5 minutes may now officially count as good business. I'm Jeff Vaughn. That's your daily news drop.
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4: Hi, Brian McPhail with Lewis Cattle Oilers here. 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Probably a little lice and mite pressure going on there. And if you get one of our Lewis Cattle Oilers out there, pretty soon they'll be hitting that pretty hard. And then they'll be treated when those flies show up so you can get ahead of the curve. 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
5: Hello, good day, everyone. This is Lonnie Pates with USDA's Market News Service in St. Joseph, Missouri, with your closing livestock and grain market reports for this Wednesday, May the 20th. We did have some limited feedlot trade today and this afternoon. In Kansas, limited trading at 260. The latest established market there was 260 to 265 last week. In Texas, Oklahoma, New Mexico, the latest established market was last week at 260. In Nebraska, some limited trade so far today at 260 to 265 on a live weight basis and 415 on a dress weight basis. The latest established market was last week 260 to 265, which would be kind of steady. And last week was at 410 to 415 on a dress weight basis. All right, so now let's move on over and have a look at the box beef cutout closings. The choice cutout closed the day at 393.62. That's down 2.13 for the day. Select at 391.13, down $2.45 for the day. That puts the choice select spread at $2.49. There were 123 loads traded today with 86 choice, 11 select, and 25 loads of trimmings and grindings. On the cutter cow cutout, that value closed the day at $3.64.97, up 31 cents for the day. On the boneless processing beef, there were 46 loads traded today. Moving on to the livestock slaughter under federal inspection, cattle slaughter today estimated at 108,000 head. That's the same as it was a week ago and 13,000 less than a year ago. The Monday through Wednesday week to date at 321,000 head. On Tuesday, steer and heifer number comes in at 88,000, while the cows and bulls came in at 22,000. Moving on to the hog slaughter under federal inspection, estimate today at 482,000. That's 3,000 more than a week ago and 1,000 less than a year ago. Monday through Wednesday week to date there, 1,421,000 hogs. On the National Daily Pork Report, there were 271 loads traded. Carcass was valued at $95.47, down $1.41 from yesterday's close. On the National Daily Direct Hog Report, there were about 2,500 head of negotiated sales. Those barrels and gilts were $1.11 lower. Base price ranged from $88 to $95, with a daily weighted average hog carcass price of $93.76 and a 5-day rolling average dress price of $93.93. Now let's have a look at the closes at the Chicago Mercantile Exchange. We'll start with live cattle. On the June, down $1.27 at $253.27. The August, down $1.95 at $245.30. And the October, down $2.52 at $236.77. On the feeder cattle, they sure did turn around today after the mid-session. The May contract up $1.15 at $370.72. The August up $2.12 at $365.77. And the September up $1.62 at $362.62. Moving on to the lean hog contracts, the June down 65 cents at $97.27, the July down 17 cents at $101.97, and the August down 27 cents at $101.82. Moving on to the grain complex, on the corn, the July settled today down 9.5 at $4.65¾. The September down 9 cents at $4.72½, and the December down 8.5 at $4.89¼. Moving on to the soybeans, the July down 9¾ to settle at $11.99¾. September down 12 cents at $11.85¼, and new crop November down 9.5 at $11.93½. Moving on to the hard red winter wheat. The July contract was down 5 cents to settle at 698¾. September down 4¾ at 709¼. And the December down 3¾ at 723½. And that's been a synopsis here of your closing livestock at grain markets. This has been Lonnie Pates with USDA's Market News Service in St. Joseph, Missouri. Have a great day, everyone.
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8: The Kansas Sports Spotlight this week shines on the high school softball and baseball fields. A look at the defending state champions starting in Class 4A today on the girls' side. Softball state title belonged to undefeated McPherson, 31-0. Eudora finished runner-up at 27-2. Fort Scott, third place, 25-6. Clearwater with the identical record, fourth, 25-6. The 4A baseball state title, Fort Scott wins it 28-3. Second place, Rock Creek, 23-7. McPherson was third, 27-4, and Paola, 26-5. Fourth place. The state champions from 2025, baseball and softball in the Kansas Sports Spotlight.
9: Well, hi once again, everyone. John Avey with this Southwest Kansas update, a tough, rough night. Last night and early this morning in Southwest Kansas, folks, lightning from dry thunderstorms sparked several wildfires in Southwest Kansas and Northwest Oklahoma. And again, at one time, there were seven fires being fought in Morton County. Folks, fires just all over Southwest Kansas, Meade County, Morton, Southern Ford, Clark, Comanche. Again, in Stevens County, at least I know the Stevens County fire EMS saying it was probably out about 10 o'clock last night. But also, as we know, many of our firemen remain on the scene monitoring those hot spots after those fires are out. God bless they and their families. Also, too, the special report that I just received, Meade County Sheriff's Office was allowing people back in Meade that they could return after a fire forced an evacuation around 2:30 this morning. That fire began near P Road and Highway 23 before approaching the Meade south side, their city limits there. County Sheriff's Office says fire crews managed to get the fire under control just before about 3 a.m.
1: If it happens in agriculture, it happens here. 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
9: Highway 54 from Meade to the Oklahoma state line was closed and hopefully being opened earlier this morning. Boy, and local weather all over with in the coverage area, National Weather Service out of Dodge. High winds report 60 mile an hour, 5 southeast of Copeland, 3 west of Bloom, 4 southeast of Iuka, 59 mile an hour winds, 1 southwest of Ashland, 56 mile an hour, 2 west of Wellsford, 55 miles an hour, 4 west of Pratt. 52 mile an hour winds, 1 southwest of Hugoton, 51 mile an hour winds, 2 southwest of Liberal, 50 mile an hour winds, 4 southwest of Greensburg, and 6 south and 3 north of Lake City. And just again today, folks, record high temps yesterday in Dodge Garden and Medicine. Record high temp of 98 degrees was set at Dodge yesterday, breaking the old record of 97 set way back in 1899. Record high temp of 101 degrees set at Medicine Lodge also yesterday, breaking the old record of 97 degrees set back in 1899. And a record high temp of 96 was set at Garden City yesterday, tying the old record of 96 set in 1963. Well, folks, we know baseball yesterday, high school quarterfinals, Buckland winning over Kinsley, Little River over Sublette, Spearville winning over Satana, Stanton County went over Plainville, TMP winning over Pratt Skyline, and we know that Substate Golf is coming up on Monday for many of our schools. That Plains Division JUCO Baseball Tournament at X Stadium continues today and again tomorrow. Again, on tap, Johnson County and Cloud, one and two seeds are down in the loser's bracket. They'll play also Hutch and Barton in the loser's bracket in the semis. Cali and KCK will play. Well, folks, again, that's a report from Southwest Kansas. Please buckle up. Be safe. John Avey with your update.
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11: News this hour from Town Hall. I'm Keith Peters in Washington. The outcome of the primaries in Georgia is not quite decided.
12: Georgia Republicans will have a runoff on June 16th for the U.S. Senate between college football coach Derek Dooley and Mike Collins, currently a congressman, who says he's ready to go up against Democratic Senator John Ossoff.
13: Our problem in Washington is that we don't have enough Republicans. It's just that we don't always have the right Republicans.
12: And running for Georgia governor, Democrat and former Atlanta mayor Keisha Lance Bottoms.
14: Georgians sent a clear message tonight that they want a fighter.
12: Audio courtesy of WSB. I'm Donna Warder.
11: Wheat farmers in Kansas and other states are being hit hard by extreme weather and challenging economics.
15: Punishing weather and climbing costs are impacting this year's wheat crop in the U.S. Hotter than average temperatures, late freezes, and record-setting drought in the plains has worsened the spread of wheat viruses and sped up the production of seed heads, which yields lower quality grain. Combined with tariffs and higher prices for fertilizer and fuel, longtime wheat farmers say it's not going to be a good year. The U.S. Department of Agriculture estimates production is down 21% from last year. Wheat growers will see their smallest crop since 1972. I'm Jennifer King.
11: The U.S. military says it boarded an Iranian-flagged commercial oil tanker in the Gulf of Oman that was suspected of trying to violate the American blockade. U.S. Central Command said Wednesday on social media that the MT Celestial Sea was searched and redirected after being suspected of trying to head to an Iranian port. On Wall Street, a good day as the Dow was up by 645 points, the Nasdaq rose 399, the S&P 500 advanced 79, oil dropping below $99 a gallon. More at townhall.com.
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19: It's Trish Swoboda with KFRM, and it's time to take a look at your Kansas News Today in your evening Kansas Journal entry. National EMS Week is underway across the country, recognizing the work of emergency medical technicians, paramedics, and other first responders who provide life-saving care every day. This year's EMS Week runs May 17th through May 23rd, and the theme is Improving Outcomes Together. Organizers say the theme highlights the teamwork involved in emergency care, including cooperation between EMS professionals, hospitals, dispatchers, law enforcement, and fire departments. According to the Red Cross, National EMS Week was first established in 1974 after President Gerald Ford authorized the observance to recognize the growing role of emergency medical services in communities nationwide. According to the National Highway Traffic Safety Administration's Office of EMS, this year's focus also shines a light on innovations in pre-hospital care, including blood transfusions administered before patients arrive at hospitals. Officials say those advancements are helping improve survival rates for trauma patients. Throughout the week, EMS agencies and organizations are hosting community outreach events, blood drives, and educational programs. More information and EMS Week resources are available through the official EMS Week website. The Kansas Secretary of State's office announced No Labels Kansas is no longer an officially recognized political party in the state. The group became an official party in January 2024 after its petition was approved. But on May 15th, No Labels Kansas told state officials it wanted to end its party status in Kansas. State officials say counties must now update voter registration records. Anyone listed with No Labels Kansas as their party will be changed to unaffiliated under state law. There are plenty of apps and tools available for tracking weather and viewing forecasts. K-State meteorologist Chip Redman shares which weather tools he urges people to use with caution and which options he considers the most reliable for monitoring conditions. He also emphasizes the importance of the human element in weather forecasting, noting that expert interpretation still matters.
20: Most people have gotten their weather from people on TV or on the radio, which are actual human people giving a forecast that they've thought about and deliberated over and providing something of value that's easy to understand. We've transitioned quite a bit with recent history with technology. Now you've got all that information at your fingertips, and honestly, you have more information than you ever probably wanted to know.
19: Redman said pre-installed weather apps on phones are limited and often only show what they think users want to see, rather than providing the full picture. He noted an example when an Apple weather app reported light rain approaching, but what the app didn't report was the light rain was associated with a storm dropping softball-sized hail.
20: They had an Apple weather tell them that there was light rain approaching their area, and the app didn't tell them, which they really needed to know, was that that light rain was associated with a supercell thunderstorm that was dropping hail, softball-sized hail. And so really important to keep an open mind when you look at that information and probably not rely on it as your main source.
19: Redman recommends relying on human meteorologists over most weather apps, suggesting trusted local station apps and weather.gov for accurate real-time forecasts. He also points to the free Everything WX app, which repackages National Weather Service data into an easy-to-use format. Republican Kansas gubernatorial candidate Vicki Schmidt says she wants someone with agriculture experience to be her running mate. That is why she's picking Kansas Farm Bureau President Joe Newland to be her lieutenant governor. Newland previously served as a representative in the Kansas State House before he became president of the Farm Bureau. Newland announced earlier this week that he will resign June 1st as Farm Bureau president to become Schmidt's running mate. Schmidt, who currently serves as the state's insurance commissioner, says Newland brings a wealth of experience working with the ag community to her campaign.
21: Most, if not all, farmers and ranchers already know Joe, and they know that he always looks out for them.
19: Schmidt says if she becomes governor, she will appoint Newland to serve as her agriculture secretary. A Douglas County judge temporarily blocked Kansas from enforcing a new law that bans non-surgical gender transition treatment for minors. Sam Zeff has more.
22: Judge Carl Folsom blocked the law, passed by the Kansas legislature this spring, saying it violated parental rights guaranteed by the state constitution. The lawsuit was brought by the ACLU on behalf of a trans teenage girl and a trans teenage boy. Both were forced to seek treatment outside of the state after the bill was passed. Folsom also ruled late Friday that the teens would suffer irreparable harm if the ban remained in place. State Attorney General Chris Kobach, in a statement, called Folsom an activist judge who, quote, invented a new constitutional right out of whole cloth. A trial date has not been set. I'm Sam Zeff.
19: And that's your news out of Kansas in today's Evening Kansas Journal entry. For more news from the KFRM listening area, visit KFRM.com. For your KFRM news, the voice of the Plains, I'm Trish Swoboda.
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2: Hello, everyone, and welcome to your KFRM 550 AM Sports. Now, the Kansas City Royals continue searching for offensive consistency after a 7-1 loss to the Boston Red Sox yesterday at Kauffman Stadium. Kansas City has dropped 8 of its last 9 games, with base running mistakes hurting key scoring chances. Mikel Garcia was caught stealing after a 5th-inning single, and Laden Thomas was picked off, attempting to steal 3rd in the 6th. Manager Matt Quatrero said the Royals remain committed to playing aggressively despite recent struggles at the plate. And then Kansas City Chiefs received troubling offseason news as wide receiver Rashee Rice was ordered to serve a 30-day jail sentence after violating probation tied to a 2024 crash case. Rice will miss OTAs and mandatory minicamp following the ruling in Dallas County. The Chiefs said they are aware of the situation as Rice also recovers from knee surgery and is expected back for training camp later this summer, this upcoming offseason period. And then the National Football League approved plans for up to 10 international games starting in 2027, expanding from 8. It also removed teams' ability to protect home games from international designation, increasing league control over scheduling. The decision aligns with Commissioner Roger Goodell's long-term goal of 16 international games. League officials said future expansion could push the NFL toward a weekly international presence during the regular season. Teams can no longer protect games moving forward officially. And that was a look into your KFRM 550 AM Sports.
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23: Here's a look at your ag forecast. This is meteorologist Paul Trombley. As drought has continued to keep its grip over much of Nebraska, as well as through the western half of Kansas, it certainly has encompassed a lot of the heavier growing areas for the winter wheat crop. And as a result, we have continued to see the condition of this winter wheat, certainly in some dire circumstances, particularly through Nebraska, which as of early this week showed that 84% of the winter wheat was either poor or very poor for the state of Nebraska. Only 16% fair to good. The numbers in Kansas are a little bit better, but not a whole lot. Seeing their numbers reflecting that 58% of their winter wheat poor to very poor condition. So certainly having some issues there due to the ongoing drought conditions. And in some cases, some of the colder temps we've seen as of the last couple of weeks at time at night has also further reduced the condition ratings. And in the short term, we are going to see some welcome shower activity for some of those winter wheat growing areas across the plains, as we see a slow-moving upper-level trough continuing to kick up some scattered showers, a few thunder showers around southern Nebraska into Kansas and Oklahoma. And that's going to continue to be the case for tonight as well as on Thursday and Friday. So kind of on and off with some showers, a few thunderstorms in some areas. No storm activity is expected to be particularly heavy, but certainly looking at any rain to be a welcome sight across those areas from western Nebraska to western Kansas. It does look as though the rain chances do come to an end for much of the areas we get into Friday night and the weekend. And after seeing some cooler temperatures here the next couple of days to end the work week, we are going to see temperatures starting to get back to much more seasonal levels, in some cases above average levels. And that's going to be the case through this weekend and the first couple of days of next week, as highs well into the 70s to up through the 80s will encompass much of the Central Plains region. Looks like that could be the type of temperature trend that holds all the way through the end of next week as well. From the Weatherology Weather Center, this is meteorologist Paul Trombley.
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5: Now time for the market recap for this Wednesday, May 20th. July corn down 9.5 at 465.75. September down 9 at 472.5. And December down 8.5 at 489.25. July Kansas City wheat down 5 at 698.75. September down 4.75 at 709.25, and December down 3.75 at 723.5. July Chicago wheat down 6.75 at 660.5. September down 6.75 at 673.5, and December down 6.5 at 692.25. July soybeans down 9.75 at 1199.75. August down 10.5 at 1199.25. And September down 12 at 1185.25. July soybean meal down 140 at 330.90. August down 1 at 325.30. And September down 150 at 322.30. July soybean oil down 78 at 74.66. August down 59 at 72.98. And September down 54 at 71.66. In the livestock futures, June live cattle down 127 at 253.27, August down 195 at 243.30, and October down 252 at 236.77. May feeder cattle up 115 at 370.72, August up 212 at 365.77, and September up 162 at 362.62. June lean hogs down 65 at 97.27, July down 17 at 101.97, and August down 27 at 101.82. And that's been the market recap for this Wednesday, May 20th. I'm Lexi Bates.
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7: This is Steve Knopfsinger, and it's time for a look at your ag news on this Wednesday, May 20th. The USDA's Risk Management Agency has announced several updates to livestock and dairy insurance programs beginning with the 2027 crop year. The changes affect the livestock risk protection, livestock gross margin, and dairy revenue protection programs and were approved by the Federal Crop Insurance Corporation Board of Directors. Among the updates are new subsidy capture language addressing off-exchange contracts, revised definitions and subsidy percentages for beginning farmers and ranchers to align with the One Big Beautiful Bill Act, and expanded flexibility allowing concurrent coverage between similar livestock programs. The USDA's Risk Management Agency also said policies that have not earned premiums for three consecutive years may now be subject to cancellation. Additional revisions clarify when insurance coverage can be transferred and update policy language for consistency across Risk Management Agency insurance products. Risk Management Agency Administrator Pat Swanson said the changes are designed to strengthen risk management tools for livestock and dairy producers nationwide. The National Cattlemen's Beef Association, the American Sheep Industry Association, and Public Lands Council are congratulating former New Mexico Congressman Steve Pierce following his Senate confirmation as Director of the Bureau of Land Management. The livestock organization said they strongly support Pierce's nomination, arguing that ranchers need permanent leadership at the Bureau of Land Management to help manage grazing permits and federal land operations more efficiently. NCBA President Gene Copenhaver said Pierce is well positioned to strengthen partnerships with ranchers who manage millions of acres of rangeland and pasture across the West. American Sheep Industry President Ben Liefeld said the sheep industry looks forward to working with Pierce in the months ahead. Public Lands Council President Tim Canterbury said Pierce has long supported the multiple use mandate guiding federal land policy and understands the role ranchers play in conservation efforts on public lands. Industry groups said they expect Pierce's leadership to help advance policies supporting grazing access, voluntary conservation work, and more efficient management of federal lands used by Western livestock producers. Purdue University's agricultural economists have used financial data to identify the differences between corn farms in Iowa and Mato Grosso, Brazil. Joanna Colucci said the data shows Iowa farmers have the comparative advantage in corn production.
1: Brazil is growing, but the growth in corn production in Brazil is based on the second crop. That also is still a lot of room to continue growing, but the competition or the competitiveness of Brazil is based on the lower total costs, but the United States kind of can offset that with higher yields.
7: Utilizing data from the Global Agri Benchmark Network, the Purdue analysis reveals fundamentally different cost structures and agricultural systems. The typical Brazilian farm, spanning approximately 6,000 corn acres, primarily grows corn as a second crop following soybeans.
1: A completely different agriculture system. When you compare soybeans in Brazil and U.S., the agriculture systems are much more similar than when you compare corn production because of the second crop in Brazil.
7: This allows fixed costs, like land charges, to be shared across two crops in Brazil, resulting in lower total costs, although these operations are subject to far higher input costs, particularly for nitrogen fertilizers. In contrast, the average Iowa farm raises some 1,900 acres of corn, and despite higher long-term investments and overhead, maintains a competitive advantage through significantly higher yields, averaging more than twice those of Brazil. PepsiCo and Louis Dreyfus Company, or LDC, have joined together to support regenerative agriculture in Saskatchewan, a key region for canola production. Could this initiative trickle to the 30 states that grow canola in the U.S. Northern Plains? The program encourages farmers to use regenerative methods that help protect soil health, lower greenhouse gas emissions, and preserve ecosystems. Farmers receive training through the Canadian Prairies Trusted Advisor Partnership, or TAP, which offers expert advice and practical tools for implementation. During 2025, the program worked with 16 farmers covering 25,000 acres. These farms produced about 26,000 tons of canola using improved farming practices. In 2026, the program plans to expand its reach to 45,000 acres. To track the results, the program uses the Cool Farm tool. This system measures environmental indicators such as emissions and biodiversity. It allows farmers to better understand the impact of their practices and adjust strategies if needed. Paul Harisik, Regenerative Agricultural Project Manager at LDC, stated, "With climate challenges affecting crops and farmer livelihoods, the long-term resilience of food and agricultural supply chains requires transition to a more sustainable practices at farm level. Our program with PepsiCo reflects our shared focus on supporting regenerative agriculture practices through this collaboration and our belief that joint investment and actions are essential to scale and accelerate the adoption of regenerative agriculture practices. Margaret Henry, VP of Sustainable and Regenerative Agriculture at PepsiCo, stated, "PepsiCo is rooted in agriculture and farmers are essential to the food systems we depend on. By working together closely with farmers to understand what works best for their operations, we can help promote the adoption of regenerative agricultural practices that can support soil health and strengthen resilience on the farm." Henry also stated, "This approach is intended to support productivity and stability for growers while helping sustain the natural resources the industry relies on. When farmers thrive, we all thrive." And that's been a look at your Ag News on this Wednesday, May 20th.
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9: This is Lee Habib, and this is Our American Stories, and we tell stories about everything here on this show, and our favorite thing to talk about is American history. And up next, we'll be hearing from an actual World War II Rosie the Riveter, Milka Bayman. She tells her early life story and details her World War II experience as a riveter in airplane factories. She also chronicles her post-war experiences and describes being part of the Rosie the Riveter Coalition. Here's Milka.
10: Well, my family is really tiny. I was born in Fairmont, West Virginia, a child of an illiterate coal miner who lost his life when I was 6 months old, so I never got to know my father. After that, my mother was fortunate enough to have someone send her train fare so she could come to Detroit. And then her life started all over again. She had a very, very harsh background in a part of Europe that was not developing very well, living very, almost in a primitive way. So I heard all those stories, and I knew that even though it was an effort to come to America, because I don't think that anyone can leave their homeland without a wrenching feeling of you're leaving everything behind, everything that who you are, everybody who is responsible for your being on the planet. But whatever the reason and however they got here, I'm very grateful. And I think because I knew of their hardships that it gave me a special feeling. And especially when the war was going on and so many of our young men were drafted. They were going to Europe to try to salvage whatever they could of Europe. But then when Japan struck, that was a real wake-up call. And I think that even then, I was not quite 18, I realized that the Japanese had miscalculated. They thought we were very weak. We didn't have much of a war machine. The Depression put a dent in that. And so catching up was very difficult. So I guess they thought if they attacked us on the other side of the planet, we would just be easy pickings. They had to have Hawaii. They wanted to expand. But they met an enemy that they never expected. And it was a patriotism that kept us going. I get goosebumpy right now thinking about how important it was, my own background, because my parents said, oh, we thought we were escaping the Balkan Wars. We hope it doesn't happen in America. So there was a sense of fear. Living in Detroit in particular, all the automobile factories had converted to arming America, building planes and other, you know, jeeps. That was logical for Motortown. But it was a very heartfelt fear. We didn't know whether our factories would be bombed because that's what we're doing to Germany. And so there were always rumors. We don't know what might hit us. So we were studying and from the newspapers, the silhouettes of airplanes, enemy aircraft, that in case an airplane flew overhead, we'd know that it was an enemy plane. So all of that added to the kind of insecure feeling that we all had. We had no idea, because up to then we were, since the Civil War, we felt like we're doing really okay, but you can't take it for granted. So when the call to arms came, I heard it from a classmate, and she said, I'm going to be working. And I said, where? And she said, the Briggs & Stratton plant. And I said, do they have room for more women? They said, they're clamoring for more women. So the next day, I was on the trolley and got myself down to the factory, and they signed me up for a three-week course in whatever I needed to know in riveting and the other side of it, the bucking person who flattens that rivet. And some minor blueprint scanning. It wasn't as thorough as I expected it to be, but it prepared me for what I had to do. I started in early 1943. But a big surprise when I finally got to the classes were held at Briggs & Stratton and some areas that they had reserved for that, because they were training welders and a lot of other women to do different kinds of jobs. But when I actually saw they said, now that's a tip of a B-17. And what do you mean the tip? Well, that's the end of the wing. But it was on a platform 3 feet up off the ground. Very heavy-duty superstructure of lumber to hold this massive framework. It was just a skeleton to begin with. They took us from the very beginning of what it looks like, and then they put on the skin, which is aluminum, that's rolled out to a particular thinness, and sheets that were already pre-sized to fit the skeleton, the rounded portion, and there was a crane that held women overhead to do their, but we started at the bottom. And there were two tiers of scaffolding. It was so crowded, we were shoulder to shoulder, we could hardly move, but everybody knew their job. And it was for the first time that American Africans were working side by side with white folks. And there was never anything that would register as disharmony. We had a mission, and it did a lot to bring us together. Also, a lot of young women were coming from the southern states, Alabama, Louisiana, Georgia, and they brought a culture with them that we Detroiters were not accustomed to. They were more genteel. They had better manners. They brought wonderful food items with them. They taught us all about pies and fried fish and iced tea, sweet iced tea. It was a real addition to the culture. So I think Detroit got a real sampling of people from pretty much all over the country, but mostly from the southern area. And that was to Detroit. Well, I should say mostly from the southern area. But that was a very amazing experience. We were behind in production to begin with. That was the reason that they had so many people. So they said, you're going to be working 7 days a week. We can't guarantee how many hours. It could be 10 or 12. Are you up to that? And of course, you're up to whatever you have to do.
9: And my goodness, what storytelling by Milka. And a collision of cultures and women in the workforce, too. That's a huge cultural change in the country. One that came fast and hard and would change the country forever. And by the way, Milka's story is brought to us with permission from the Veterans History Project at the Atlanta History Center. The Veterans History Project provides unedited first-person interviews from men and women who served our great country. When we come back, more of Milka's story, a Rosie the Riveter story here on Our American Stories.

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2: 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Nomination or applications for the awards are due July 17th. 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

0: And we continue with our American stories and the story of Milka Bayman, a real-life Rosie the Riveter. Let's pick up where we last left off.
1: We were just the other arm of the military. It was like being in the military. You could not quit your job if it was too much for any girl or woman to handle. They just put you in another department, but you're still working in the war effort, but you're not quitting. And so that's how it went. I also realized early on, much to my chagrin, and at first I thought it was just a nasty rumor, but there was a certain element of men who resented the women for taking over men's jobs, although we were the only resource at that time. These were harsh men who really not only disrespected but physically attacked women. One particular evening, I was asked to substitute for a man who said he had to leave what we call the tool shed or tool crib. It was made out of a chain link fencing so you could see right through it. Shelves and drawers full of all kinds of tools. So when you came in to do your job, you picked up the tools, you had a slip for what you needed, and at the end of your shift, you turned it in because people walk off with things. So that just guaranteed it. So he said, I'm going to be away for about an hour. Will you mind the shed for me? And I thought, oh, that'll be a nice change because there was a lull in my production line. So that was okay. But along comes this man on a bicycle. I'd seen him around the shop. And he was the messenger, and that was the only way to get messages to different department heads with him on his bicycle. And he was dressed like a jockey in the jockey silks, you know, and he had a little Salvador Dali mustache and a silk cap. He looked like a jockey. But when he pulled up, I knew that he had a bad reputation, but I never really questioned it. They said, look out for Frenchie. He called himself Frenchie. So when he pulled up the doorway, he said, I've come by to say hello. And I said, what's your real purpose? And that was when he pushed me between two bins. I was so paralyzed with fear, I couldn't even scream. I couldn't make a sound. But all of a sudden, I got this bright idea. I hooked my foot around his leg, and he fell. And I fell on top of him, and he was like this for a few moments, and I started punching him in the face. That's when I started to scream, and help came. Well, the best thing that came out of that was that incident spread through the shop like wildfire. For the first time, the women knew they wouldn't have to take it anymore. They were going to organize amongst themselves, and it went to other shops as well. But a lot of the union men were there, you know, they were always, you know, well, you have to join the union. I kept saying, no, I don't have to join the union. No, the Constitution doesn't say so. I'm not joining the union. It might have benefited us, but they were part of our abusers, intimidators. So the women really took over because this abuse was not only confined to shipbuilders. I don't know if you want to hear some ugly stories of what happened to Rosie's on the job. It was not an easy ride by any means. The women who build ships out on the West Coast, we know the armor plate of the hull of a ship is very thick steel, and there was a skeleton there that they had to work at. And they had to put, after they assembled the hull, then they had to put a steel floor in there, which had holes pre-drilled where they would run electric wires under that flooring. The men actually urinated into the hull. The women had no recourse but to work under those conditions. So there were men who were so hostile to us, we began to wonder if they were enemies of the country of some sort. They wanted to discourage us, but nothing did. You just went on. I mean, you were almost stoic, almost robotic. At the end of a day, if it's a 12-hour day, you're glad to get on a streetcar and go home. But 7 days was required. We didn't complain. But the city did so much to keep us going. The Fox Theater was open 24 hours a day. If you finished your shift at 2 a.m. in the morning, you brought fresh clothes and fresh makeup, and you put on your clothes, and you went downtown, and you went to the movies, you could go to the nightclubs. Everything was there for us so that we didn't feel left out. Everything was to boost the civilians and whatever we were doing. So this may sound silly, but there was a girl from West Virginia, and she said, well, I'm from West Virginia, and I'm a hillbilly. And I said,

0: military. And she was really quite, when we would have lunch or time off, because she was a smoker and I'd go outside with her, she kept it going. And she added a lot of humor. We needed it. But because we were so casual about calling each other names, you know, the others kind of fell into that too. So that was a happy time. Yeah. But for me, it was particularly important that America survive. My parents said, oh my goodness, can it happen here? We tried to escape all of that coming from Europe. Everybody had their own story. Some were there because one of the co-workers, Peggy, she was 44. I thought she was ancient. 44, I considered her an old person. She was in for the money. She said, I'm a patriot, but I'm here because of the wages. And they were probably the best that the people were making at that point in time. I started out at something like 75 cents an hour. But pretty soon I was promoted to inspector because I was always curious about everything. So I was making a dollar and a half an hour. So just imagine, overtime and double time. I bought more war bonds. I could almost paper a small room, wallpaper a small room. And I never cashed in the first one until I was 10 years mature. But yeah, everyone really was very patriotic. They're all young, and there are others who are first generation, as I was, and they have the same concerns. What's going to happen to America? So anyway, at that point in time, we're talking the 1940s, very little was known about toxic fumes or ventilation or the effects it has on humans. So about my second year, I start losing my hair, and I didn't think much of that, but pretty soon my scalp was showing through, and then I... to disguise it, I wore my hair up to hide that, and my hair was long anyway, so I was camouflaging that. But when it got to be pretty bad, you know, I was talking to other young women, and they also were losing their hair. Some of them had twitches in their faces. We were having neurological problems, breathing problems. But my department was maybe like this far to where the light is back there. And they were making parts for the Vatsikorsky Navy fighter plane. No jets in those days. But they to lighten the load, the plane had very, very heavy armament on the fuselage to protect the pilot. But they were trying to lighten it a little bit by making the ailerons and the flaps out of fabric over a very light aluminum frame. So that was stretched over and fitted onto the framework. And then they spray painted and put it in an area where the lights would dry it quickly, and then spray paint more. So we're those spray guns, you know, the hair is settling on your hair, on your arms, on your clothes. Nobody thought that that was a problem. And yet there was a fan, too, which just blew it around. So anyway, I had taken a day off from work, and you report to the shop nurse if you're going to take any time off and when you're coming back. So when she talked to me, she said, you're a candidate. She said, we've been sending a lot of you young ladies who are reporting illnesses to the YWCA camp. It's on the shore of Lake Erie. And I said, yeah, I spent some time there as a preteen. She said, the YWCA is rescuing you. The YWCA is making it their job throughout America to rescue young women who need to be rescued by sending them to camps all across America.
1: 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For me, it was particularly important that America survive, Milka said. What's going to happen to America? And so patriotism and a call to duty really drove her and so many women to serve, and the money was pretty good too. When we come back, more of this real-life Rosie the Riveter story, Milka Bayman's story, here on Our American Stories.
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1: Mainly cloudy skies in store tonight with showers and thunder showers across much of the region. Fairly light activity overall. Showers spreading from southern Nebraska across much of Kansas and through Oklahoma as well. Temperatures falling back into the low to mid 30s in western Nebraska. Low 40s for most of western Kansas and the rest of Nebraska. And upper 40s and low 50s in southern and central Kansas and on down into Oklahoma. Thursday, we'll see mainly cloudy skies with scattered showers and thunderstorms across much of the region. The heaviest rainfall will be in Oklahoma, but even there, rainfall amounts aren't going to be too impressive, generally around a quarter of an inch. High temperatures topping out in the low to mid-60s across much of the region. Slightly warmer over southern Kansas into northern Oklahoma. Highs there in the upper 60s to near 70 degrees. Friday, continuing chance of showers. Highs in the 50s and 60s across Nebraska. 60s and 70s for Kansas and Oklahoma. I'm meteorologist Ray Miller.
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0: And we continue with Our American Stories and Milka Bayman's story, A Real Life Rosie the Riveter story. Let's pick up where we last left off.
1: So the YWCA really rescued me. And so I was okay and went back to work. And then it started up again. I became ill again. So she said, maybe you need a little more rest. So it was very nice. A lot of girls who actually depressed, some worried that they never gained their facial expressions back, you know, because they'd be pulled up or the lips would be frozen. Well, we were there recuperating, and I was into my second month. I was doing quite well. We were in the dining room for dinner, and there was a radio on the ledge, which was just about the size of a Kleenex box. That's too, you would never imagine a radio is only this big. But that went on, and it got our attention because of the announcer said, we have an announcement, an announcement. He was like stuttering. He said, the Japanese have just surrendered. When that was heard, we were so stunned. I'm telling you, the whole room full of us fell to our knees. We were just so grateful. So that was the end of my Rosie career, right then and there. But it was a wrenching experience, and yet a sense of hope. But what happened after the war? The war may have ended in 1945. But the residue of the emotional wreckage was still there, and you had to cope with it. Because so many of the young men and women didn't come home, and you knew which homes. Because when you had a member of your family in the service, you would get a little flag, about 8x8 with a silver star on it. If that flag showed up with a gold star on it, you knew that their military man, their soldier, was never coming home. He was either lost in action or dead. So you were looking at that all the time. Your schoolmates, you could go into any neighborhood, and that would be the topic of conversation, you know. And they'd be counting homes. You'd be counting homes, how many on a particular block or section. And so it was a black cloud that hung over us for a long time. It really was. War didn't just end automatically by any means. And then there was an awful lot of controversy about the two bombs. How could we do that? We kept saying, sure, they're the enemy. Well, we understood that we were losing thousands of young boys in the Pacific, in the Philippines, and all those islands, that we had to do something. It was a massive, massive thing to cope with. After the war, I said to my mother, I have met another girl who is also having a lot of trouble coping. We didn't date. I was not ever, I come from a ethnic background, girls were sheltered. You never leave home unless you're going to get married. So can you try to imagine my mother's reaction? I'm leaving home. She was humiliated. She said, how can I face the Serbian sisters in church and tell them that you're a bad girl? And my adoptive stepfather said, my adoptive father said to me privately, your mother will keep you till you're 100 years old. Go wherever your heart desires. Live your life. So I took out a map of the U.S. of A. with a knitting needle in my hand, my eyes closed, and I punched a hole, and up came Phoenix. That's how I wound up in Phoenix. So Barbara and I got on a bus, Greyhound bus, and we went to Phoenix. Oh, I was just bumming around. Should I tell them? I did something that young women did not do at that point in time. I met two girls at the same house where I was renting a room from a wonderful lady and her daughter, and they were Mormon, and they were so good to us. And they had, Mrs. Naylor had three sons, and they were in the occupational forces scattered around between Japan and Germany. And she was so kind to us. But Eleanor and Marianne, they were models from Chicago. They were taking a break from doing whatever they did in Chicago. They had fiancés and also in the occupational forces. So Eleanor, who was the very adventurous, she said, there's nothing to do here. We've done everything that you can do. Horseback riding is not going to do it. And so we were lying down. There was no plastic in those days. We were lying down on an oilcloth tablecloth that we took off the landlady's lawnmower, and we had our bathing suits and swim caps on. but the sprinkler going, rotating. And Eleanor says, we must be crazy. We're cooking ourselves to death, and there's still nothing to do here. Let's go to California. And I think I sat up and I said, well, I arrived by bus, and I don't think you came any differently. She said, we got thumbs, don't we? And I said, not for me. She said, well, then Marianne and I are going. She said, oh, it'll be perfectly safe. She said, my brother told me that the Monterey Peninsula is exactly where we want to be in California. Because he was like 10 or 15 years older than she. And he said, oh, he loved the colony of Swamis that were in Monterey. And he always insisted, if I ever go to California, we have to find out about them. Well, the Swamis were long gone by the time we got there. But we hiked from Phoenix, Arizona, hitchhiked to the coast. We went to Tijuana, Mexico, and nearly got arrested. Because Marianne said, what is that strange sight we're looking at? And there was this animal that looked like a donkey, but it had stripes. It looked like a zebra. So it was a strange-looking animal, but it was hooked up to a small cart with flowers on it. And for a dollar, you could take a little ride around the area. And so we were joking, no, we didn't need to do that. So I said, I'll just take pictures. Well, I took pictures, and we were walking away, and all of a sudden we hear this very male voice said, Senoritas? And he was so good-looking, we didn't care what he had to say. A really gorgeous young Mexican man, and he said, you took a picture without permission, you're going to have to pay. And so that sounded okay. And he said, how much? How many photos did you take? I said, well, I think one was okay and the other one may not. He said, I'll take a dollar. And he said, while you're at it, why don't you take your caps off, ladies, and let your hair down? Because we had our hair up. We dressed like men. We looked pretty bad. And we had hunting knives in our waistbands. Eleanor was very innovative. She was a brave one. I was a follower, but pretty soon it seemed like the right thing to do. And so we hiked along the coast with the most amazing kind of experiences. Oh, so many people wanted to shelter us and take us in. We took jobs. One in particular was with a packing plant, orange, Sunkissed orange packing plant. Sometimes it was okay to deceive people. That we were men. We didn't take our caps off, you know, and we stuck together and stayed away. But, and in the Monterey Peninsula, it was not developed at that point in time, 2 years after the war, just small motels, a little business of some kind here and there. But if you've ever been to Monterey, it's a coastline that is so stunning. And those jagged rocks, so we would find little ledges we could sit on and watch the sea lions. We slept on the beach.
0: And you're listening to Milka Bayman tell her real life story, her Rosie the Riveter story, and what happened after. Because my goodness, after working all that time, making all that money, she didn't want to return to the old life and the old ways. And as her male relative said, your mother will keep you till you're 100. And so she picked a place on the map, Phoenix, and then on the word of someone else, just picked Monterey, and up she went. As breezy and easy as the wind, having lived through something really hard, and it weighing on her and weighing on so many Americans, because it's so true, the emotional wreckage was still there, she said. So many of the men and women didn't come home. They were lost in action or dead. It was a black cloud that hung over us for a long time. And her rebuttal? Live life. Get going. When we come back, more of this remarkable story, Milka Bayman's story, a real-life Rosie the Riveter story, here on Our American Stories.
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3: 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In 2 Timothy 2:6, Paul says, "The hardworking farmer should be the first to receive a share of the crops. 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
5: News this hour from Town Hall. I'm Keith Peters in Washington. The wind-driven Sandy Fire continues to burn in the hills above Simi Valley, about 30 miles northwest of Los Angeles. Ventura County Fire Department spokesman Andrew Dowd says 750 firefighters are battling the Sandy Fire.
6: Firefighters were challenged initially by rapid fire growth in windy conditions. Sadly, we did have one home that we've confirmed has been destroyed. And while that is only one home, it is the home that belonged to the family that lived here for many years, and a tragic loss for that family.
5: The fire is 15% contained as of this morning. With primary elections taking place in six states Tuesday, many eyes were on a Kentucky House race.
7: I have called and conceded the race.
8: Republican Congressman Thomas Massey has criticized the Iran war, pushed for the release of the Jeffrey Epstein files, and voted against President Trump's big tax bill last year, repeatedly drawing comments like this Tuesday.
9: Thomas Massey's a terrible congressman. He's been a terrible congressman from day one.
8: And a Trump-backed primary challenger, Ed Gallrein.
10: I want to thank President Trump for his support, his endorsement, and his counsel.
8: Massey, the latest Republican lawmaker to lose after being declared disloyal by the president. I'm Ben Thomas.
5: Federal prosecutors have announced charges against former Cuban President Raul Castro in the 1996 downing of civilian planes operated by Miami-based exiles. The announcement was made Wednesday as the Trump administration escalated pressure on the socialist government. On Wall Street, the Dow up by 645 points, the NASDAQ rose 399, the S&P 500 advanced 79. More on these stories at townhall.com.
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14: The stock market bounced back after pressure eased on Wall Street from the bond market, and oil prices gave back some of their big gains. The S&P 500 climbed 1.1%, its first rise in 4 days. The index not far from the all-time high it set last week. The Dow added 1.3%, and the NASDAQ Composite rallied 1.5%. Stocks got a lift from easing yields in the bond market, which halted their recent climbs on worries about inflation. The yield on the 10-year Treasury fell back below 4.60%. The Dow gained 645 points today. It closed at 50,009. The NASDAQ was also up, gaining 399 points to 26,270. The S&P 500 added 79 to 74.32. For the Wall Street Business Report, I'm John Scott.
5: News and analysis at townhall.com. The NAACP calls for a boycott of Southern college sports programs over voting rights. Correspondent Gethin Kulbaugh explains.
15: The NAACP is calling on black athletes, alumni, fans, and the general public to boycott the athletic programs of public universities in states that aim to redistrict longtime black lawmakers. If black athletes participate in the boycott, it could deplete rosters for powerhouse football and basketball programs across the Southeastern and Atlantic Coast conferences. The effort launched Tuesday comes as civil rights activists aim to apply pressure to Republican-led state legislatures through mass protests and economic boycotts. I'm Gethin Kulbaugh.
5: Dallas Mavericks president Masai Ujiri says it was a difficult decision and his alone to remove Jason Kidd as the team's coach after five seasons. Ujiri said he felt like the organization needed a clean slate. More at Town Hall.
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0: We continue with the story of Milka Bayman, a real-life Rosie the Riveter story. In her own words, let's return to Milka.
1: Actually, our first ride from Phoenix was with an old man. We left at 7 in the morning, and we arrived at midnight on Long Beach. And no development at all. A full moon, and if that didn't look spooky, you could see the ocean undulating. It looked silvery, and then there was these big round balls bobbing up and down. But that we slept the night on the beach. There was nobody there. We just lined up our suitcases for a wind barrier. And that's the kind of stuff that happened, you know, all along. And in Monterey, we were looking for a place to sleep. And we also took advantage of the YWCAs as we went along in Santa Barbara and different places wherever we could clean up and be human, be women again, you know. So that they were a huge help. They never questioned our awful, you know, I mean, we're grubby from sleeping. So anyway, they would take us in, and the house mothers were not approving, but, you know, do your parents know you're doing this? No, ma'am. So that's how it went. Yeah. Oh, my goodness. Takes me back. I was making more money than my papa. Wow. Wages were very low at that point in time. For me to be making a dollar and a half, and of course everything was rationed. Shoes, you know, if you wanted fine clothing and really something, you could get on the bus and go through the tunnel and go to Windsor, Canada. They weren't rationing anything. So you could buy all kinds of finery and whatever you wanted in Canada. And it seemed kind of unpatriotic. But shoes were no longer being made out of leather. Everything was being saved for the military. So if you go to a shoe store to buy shoes, it's made out of a new product. No plastics existed then. So it'd be compressed cardboard of some kind that would wear. The uppers might be made out of a fabric that was flimsy, that was not destined to go into the military for uniforms or anything else. No silk was available because that went into the parachutes. Wool was not available in clothing because all of that went to the troops in Europe where it might be cold. So, but the shoes didn't last very long. The arch would break down. But that was all part of it. You know, it was just, we were living on shoestrings, but everybody swapped. You had to have stamps for certain products. If you wanted coffee or butter or something like that, you could swap with somebody who said, oh, I don't drink coffee. You can have my stamps for that. And give me your butter stamps. And they said, oh, we eat margarine. My mother says, I don't buy that junk. She couldn't understand it because it looked like lard. The margarine was in a plastic bag. That was the first plastic that I saw. It was chalk white, like Crisco, with a little capsule in there you'd break, and then you could knead the package till it took on a yellow color. And my mother said, my family's not going to eat that, butter or nothing. But she was from Europe. She didn't trust that stuff. Every penny that I could really, I had a surplus. Can you imagine 12-hour days, 7 days a week, what I was making at overtime and double time? It was a fortune. So I was buying $100 bonds a month, and that you could get a $100 bond for $75. And that would be deducted from my paycheck. A $50 bond was $37.50. I would get those every other week. For $18.75, I could get a $25 bond. I got those every week. Sometimes I get more. By the time the war was over, I had about $5,800 in mature value.
17: My gosh.
1: And I wasn't going to spend any of it. And when I got married, my husband didn't know about it, because I felt Rosie made that money. And it didn't hurt, because there was a lot that I could use it for. Actually, $850 of it paid for a heating system for the house in Lakewood. My husband said, we can't afford to put a furnace in this house. And the contractor kept saying, you won't be able to heat the house with that little space heater, Bob. He said, this is a big house. And my husband said, nope, I've made up my mind. My mortgage is all set. I'm not going to start with that again. And so the contractor, Peter Kontos, I still remember, nice Greek man, he said, can't you persuade Bob to get a heating system? We need to do duct work. We should do that before we close up the ceilings. And I said, no, he's adamant. I said, I'll tell you what, you price a heating system, and I'll see what I can do. So he priced it down to the penny. And he said, you have a choice of two kinds of systems. You can burn number one oil, fine oil, or you can burn number two oil, which is just as good. But the only problem with number two oil, if you don't change a filter in your furnace often enough, your ceiling will be black around the ducts. I said, I'll take number two oil. So it cost $832. And I forget how many cents. And I never told my husband. I don't think he even knew it until he moved in the house. It didn't cool the house, just heat, and they did a great job of heating. But that was my big expenditure of Rosie money, the first money I spent. Imagine that. And for other needy things, furniture as we need it. My husband could have lived with orange crates. Well, he took advantage of the GI Bill and became an attorney. And so it was frugal. So every once in a while I'd say, how about I buy a sofa? He said, okay with me. How about I buy this? Okay with me. It worked. Got us through it. I think as we get older, it becomes more meaningful, because we're looking at the youth of America, and we'd like to preserve it, and we like to think that what we did was important. But we're also fearful that unless we keep some remnant of patriotism going, it might not last. And so the whole patriotic idea. And I wrote a book in which I have high hopes for it, but there's a lot in it about what this one character, who is really a Rosie in disguise, but she's kind of rough around the edges, and she's one of the main characters, and I named her Millie, which I was called on occasion too. So Millie's big reason, what she did during the war, fictionally, was to take care of some of the Southern girls who came to Detroit by having a small hotel. But her goal was to go back to Detroit and to see what she could do by inspiring the veterans of foreign wars and the American Legion. Rosie wants to go back to Detroit to fire them up, to do some of the things that they used to, because they started out in the 1800s educating youth. They had scholarships of all kinds. They also had camping. They also were keeping the fires of patriotism going. Little did they know that they were going to be looking at World War II. I mean, you know, and so right now the legions are dead or dying. And so last year I thought maybe I could do something about that. contact some Rosies. Maybe we could have some kind of programs to inspire the grandchildren of what's left of the veterans, to keep us reminded that it isn't free. Freedom is not free. You pay for it. Everybody that knew anybody lost a child, or a lot of nurses died on the front lines, and it still hangs over my head, really, because I'm afraid with what's going on in the world. I'm not afraid that America can't mobilize. We didn't know anything about mobilizing then. We were practically without any armament that our spear would hold us together. But the enemy is much bigger at this point in time. And we could be hit pretty hard. But I think Americans can survive. I shouldn't say I think. I know. I know Americans can survive. We have the spirit. Because we're so diversified is what makes us strong. We're not just an isolated country with one language, one religion, one government. We've got it all. We're like a little package of M&Ms.
0: And you're listening to Milka Bayman and a real-life Rosie the Riveter, and a special thanks to the Veterans History Project at the Atlanta History Center. 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And you can go to atlantahistory.com and click Veterans History Project under the Research tab. And great job, as always, to Greg Hengler. And my goodness, some of the things that Milka said: I was making more money than my pops. I had $5,800 saved. I didn't spend any of it. That was Rosie money. And the Rosie money she deployed whenever she felt like it. Again, that independence that she got, that so many women in this country got, becoming Rosie the Riveters. By the way, she was also fearful. Unless we keep some remnant of patriotism, it might get lost, she said. Everyone who knew anyone lost someone, she said. And that it hangs over all of our heads still to this day. Milka Bayman's story, a real-life Rosie the Riveter story, here on Our American Stories.
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0: This is Lee Habib, and this is Our American Stories, the show where America is the star and the American people, coming to you from where the West begins, in Fort Worth, Texas. In 1967, Johnny Cash stumbled into Nickajack Cave in Tennessee, intent on killing himself. Greg Laurie is here to tell the story. Laurie is the author of Johnny Cash, The Redemption of an American Icon. Let's take a listen.
19: I would say at this point in his life, Johnny's trying to live in two worlds. You know, his sister Joanne put it this way: Johnny was like two people. She said Johnny was one person and Cash was the other. And she said Cash caused all the trouble. And he was always struggling with different things throughout his life and reaping the consequences of it. And I think Johnny had too much of the world to be happy in his relationship with God, and too much of a relationship with God to be happy in the world. He was in sort of this no man's land, trying to live in two places at the same time, and it was causing a lot of internal and external conflict and problems in his life.
20: Well, I guess Christopherson pretty well summed it up in the song he wrote about me. He's a walking contradiction, partly truth and partly fiction. And Patrick Carr, in a story about me, said, Johnny Cash, the Indian in the white man's camp. Maybe that's it, or maybe I'm the white man in the Indian's camp.
19: So Johnny got to a point where, with the collapse of his marriage to his first wife, Vivian, his addiction to drugs, his life spiraling out of control, he effectively decided to take his life. So he made his way to a cave about 30 miles from Chattanooga called Nickajack Cave. He had actually been there before as a young man looking for arrowheads and other things, but now he just thought he would keep walking as far in as he possibly could walk and never return again. And that's exactly what he did.
20: If you had a picture of me at that time, you wouldn't believe it was me. There's a cave near Chattanooga, Tennessee that I like to explore. I'd been in there several times with my friends. Every time I'd get high, I'd get in my Jeep or truck and head for Chattanooga to the people that I thought would put up with me, you know? I knew I'd just about worn out my welcome at everybody's house in Nashville from keeping them up all night and this and that. But finally, even my friends in Chattanooga couldn't really put up with me much longer. And I saw it. And I had turned my back on June, on my own mother. And she had given up on me and driven back to California where she lived and had a slight heart attack on the way. At that time, that didn't bother me in the least, because there's one thing about someone addicted to pills or alcohol, as you know, they're very selfish. You know, they don't care about anybody but themselves and the way they happen to feel right now. And that's all I cared about, all I talked about, how I feel, what I want for me, you know. And disregarded my four daughters in California, my mother. And June found out where I was and came to my friend's house in Chattanooga looking for me. I found out she was coming, so I went to the cave 20 miles away. And I had been up two or three days and nights when she got there. So I took my beer, I was drinking a case of beer a day, and take it up to 100 pills, half amphetamines and half barbiturates, keep me going up and down, keep the cycle going. But I remember sitting in the mouth of that cave crying, and then taking a little two-cell flashlight and started walking into that cave. And I decided I'd walk as far as I could go and then lay down. And I guess I probably went a mile through one of the caverns, and my flashlight completely burned out, and it was black, black dark, so dark you could feel it. And I laid down flat on my back and said my goodbye prayers. You know, I can't handle it myself. I'm giving up, I'm going. I must have dozed off, because I felt a presence to make me sit up and look around. I couldn't see any light, but this is awfully corny, but the old Indian trick is to wet your finger, stick it up, see which way the wind blows. I tried everything to see, and then I finally did that, and I felt cool air on one side of my finger, and I knew that I kept following it, as long, you know, crawling. Sometimes I'd fall 20 or 30 feet into a pit, but I'd claw my way back up. And just as I was about to give up, I saw a little fleck of light way off in the distance. And I started crawling and clawing toward that entrance. And I finally made it there, and I collapsed in the mouth of the cave. When I woke, June was there with my friends from Chattanooga. June was washing my face, and she said, "You're almost dead, aren't you?" And I said, "Yep, and I want to live."
19: So after this, another event happened in Lafayette, Georgia. On November 2nd, 1967, he was visiting a friend there and went up by himself at evening and got lost. And in an effort to get directions back to his friend's house, he knocked on the door of an elderly woman who lived alone, and she called the police on him. Deputy Bob Jeff responded, and patting cash down, discovered prescription drugs on him, which were legal, and he took cash to jail. And he spent the night in his cell. The next morning, the sheriff woke up Johnny and brought him into his office. Jones opens up a drawer, takes out the money and the pills he had taken off cash the night before, held them out and said, "I'm going to give you your money and your dope back, because you know better than most people that God gave you free will to do whatever you want with your life. Cash could throw the pills away or go ahead and take them and kill himself." And Sheriff Jones added, "Whichever one you want to do, Mr. Cash, will be all right with me." And as they were talking, Johnny realized that this man really cared about him. In fact, he told him they were huge Johnny Cash fans for over a decade and had every record he had made. The sheriff said, "We love you. We've always loved you. We've watched you on television. We've listened to you on the radio. We've got your album of hymns. You were probably the biggest fan you've ever had." This made a deep impression on Johnny.
2: And a terrific job on the production, editing, and storytelling by our own Greg Hengler. And a special thanks to Greg Laurie. The story of Johnny Cash's redemption and a turning point in his spiritual life here on Our American Stories. 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
22: Mainly cloudy skies in store tonight with showers and thundershowers across much of the region. Fairly light activity overall. Showers spreading from southern Nebraska across much of Kansas and through Oklahoma as well. Temperatures falling back into the low to mid-30s in western Nebraska. Low 40s for most of western Kansas and the rest of Nebraska. And upper 40s and low 50s in southern and central Kansas and on down into Oklahoma. Thursday, we'll see mainly cloudy skies with scattered showers and thunderstorms across much of the region. The heaviest rainfall will be in Oklahoma, but even there, rainfall amounts aren't going to be too impressive, generally around a quarter of an inch. High temperatures topping out in the low to mid-60s across much of the region. Slightly warmer over southern Kansas into northern Oklahoma. Highs there in the upper 60s to near 70 degrees. Friday, continuing chance of showers. Highs in the 50s and 60s across Nebraska. 60s and 70s for Kansas and Oklahoma. I'm meteorologist Ray Miller.
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0: And we're back with Our American Stories. Up next, you're going to hear from Tracy Ugly. She's telling the story of her adoption and the 46-year-long journey of searching for her sisters who were adopted by different families. Here's Tracy with her story.
24: I had mom and dad, and they had a son and a daughter, and my brother was almost 20 years older than me. Then I had a sister named Mary, and she was 15 years older than me. So I was kind of the only one in the house with mom and dad, and a lot of people think my life sounds like something you would have on Oprah or have on a talk show. But honestly, my life was very, very low-key and chill. Every day, my dad came in from work, and my mom had supper on the table, and she washed the dishes, and I dried them, and we watched TV at night, and got up in the mornings, and my mom made breakfast, and, you know, it was just very normal. Of course, I never knew I was adopted. I was adopted sometime before I was a year old, and my parents treated the word adoption like a bad word. So we never said the A word at our house. And so therefore, I didn't even know. A neighbor's child told me I was adopted, and I was like in the fourth grade, and I didn't even know what that meant. She sat me down she kind of walked back and forth in front of me, and she was like, okay, so you know your parents? Well, they're not your real parents. They adopted you. And of course, it was a little scary and it was sad. And she said, have you not ever noticed how much older they are than everybody else's parents? And I said, no. And I noticed from that point on. So when I went home that night, of course, I asked my mom if I was adopted, and you could just see the blood drain out of her face. I guess it was kind of her worst fear happening, because she didn't ever talk to me about being adopted. And so I had no concept of what that even was. And of course, I didn't get to play with that little girl for a year. But my mother just really put it to bed for me. She said, we chose you, we wanted you, we picked you, you're special. And I felt like a prized possession. It was very, very comforting what my mother said to me. The only drawback was the fear that I kind of had. Every night then I was sad because I was afraid something was going to happen to my parents, because now I was super aware that they were older than everybody else's parents. So you fast forward, and now I know and I'm aware. And so I had a cousin that I was really close to. She was like a year and a half older than me. And she told me one day when we were playing, I was probably in about the sixth grade now, she said, you know, we're really sisters. And I said, you know, no, I had no idea. Because when I found out, and my mom and we talked about it, she didn't say any details. So now, all of a sudden, I find out I have a sister. I loved finding that out. It was kind of our little secret. We didn't talk about it. It was just something we knew. And we have always had really close bond. And so it's always been wonderful to have Renee in my life. And she had another sister and a brother. So we all had the same biological mother. So now I know that I have a sister and then her younger sister, and then we have an older brother. So now I realize there's three girls and a boy. Well, also my sister that was my friend, cousin Renee, she knew that there was two other siblings that were adopted out at birth. So she began to tell me the stories over the years. I guess as she found out more information growing up, she would share it with me. So there was two adopted out at birth, born in 73 and 75. We did not know them. They were adopted out through DHS and the system in Alabama. So as me and Renee began to get older and have families, the curiosity was a lot. It was very, very private adoptions. It was through the state of Alabama. I grew up and became a nurse, so I went and looked at my file in the health department, and I asked questions to friends and people that were there. Of course, they couldn't tell me anything, but the truth was their files were sealed so that you couldn't find out anything, because it was a private adoption through the state of Alabama. Nobody, even from our town, knew where they were, because we were friends with the attorney that handled it. We were friends with judges, and they couldn't even help us because it was private adoptions through the state, and everything was done in Montgomery, and you couldn't find them. I just knew their biological names, and I knew the date that they were born on. So I would always kind of, out of curiosity, say, hey, when's your birthday? Anytime anybody would say, hey, you kind of look like so-and-so's wife, you know, or have you met so-and-so? They really look like you. I always wondered, is this somebody that's in my school? When we went to Disney World, I wondered, oh, could they be here? If we were shopping out of town, I would wonder when I passed people. It was not a little thing. It was kind of a big deal. Where are these two siblings? Where are my two sisters? Because I was very close to the ones that I did know. And you would be surprised at how that just was a theme in life. No matter where I was, if someone looked close to my age and favored me in any way, I had this burden almost to find out what their birthday was. It was just such a letdown every time. I don't know what I expected. At some point, I just thought somebody was gonna say those dates, and when they never did, it was just another letdown. It was hundreds of times. It was my whole life. In 2018, I got a call from my friend that had also had a situation where she found out about her adoption. She called me and said, "You have to get on Ancestry.com." And of course, I was just, I don't know, I've been burned so many times in finding out things that I just was like, okay, I'll do it. So I got on there and kit, and it came in just like 2 days, and I did the kit, send it off, but really just forgot about it. Well, in about 6 weeks, I opened my email one morning and absolutely freaked out. I opened my email and immediately had a match for a half-sister. And it blew my mind. Ancestry is a little hard to read. It gives you like several options. It said half-sister or like first cousin once removed. And you're like, okay, so this possibly could be. So I messaged her and said, okay, hey, I think we may be related. Call me. Well, then I called my sister Renee and I told her, okay, you're not gonna believe this, but I've messaged someone that we have a match with. I can't wait to hear back. I don't know what it is, for sure. And so she didn't respond. So of course I messaged her again about lunch, and I kept thinking, whoever this is, maybe she'll say it during lunch, and she didn't. So then I continued to Facebook. Her spelling of her name was a little different, so it was easy to find her. I was like, oh my goodness, that looks like me.
0: And you're listening to Tracy Ugly, and she's on a mission, a sort of a CSI case, to find out who her sister is. By the way, hearing her parents say these words, "We chose you, we wanted you, you're special." And her saying, "I felt like a prized possession." Well, it says everything about the power of love and adoption. And we love adoption stories here on Our American Stories, and they're complicated. When we come back, more of Tracy Ugly's quest to find her siblings and find out who she is and who her people are here on Our American Stories.
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0: And we return to Our American Stories and to Tracy Ugly telling the story of her adoption. When we last left off, she just matched with someone on Ancestry.com who could possibly be her sister.
24: So I messaged her on Facebook, and by the time she got off work, she had several missed messages from someone named Tracy. So that afternoon, I had a call, and me and my husband pastor church. And so I was actually in church, and I got up and ran to my office, and immediately when we heard each other's voices. It's hard to describe. We just knew something special was happening. And the first thing I asked her was her birthday, which was the question I had asked so many people for so many years. And she said that magical date, January 21st, 1975. I can't explain all of the emotions that happened in that moment because it was like an age-old puzzle was put together for me. And it was amazing. I could have just laid down in the floor and felt like my life is starting to come together in this area. And she didn't understand that question. It was my question to be answered. So it was big. I tried to explain to her how we had looked for her and how we were so curious about her for all these years. And she was overwhelmed to find out that people were out there that really cared about her and wanted to know where she was. And she told me about having great parents. And I guess the next thing she said blew my mind. She said, "You know there's two of us." And I said, "I know there's two of y'all, but how do you know there's two of y'all?" And she said, "Well, I found the other one when I was 18 years old." So I said, "Okay, what's her name?" And she said, "Her name is Stacy." So I was talking to Sherry, and Sherry then told me there was a girl named Stacy. And she was the 1973 girl. So she was the girl that was right after me. And one thing that was so neat about it is their birth names were changed. So it would have been very, very difficult to find them because their names were changed. And when I finally talked to Stacy on the phone, the first question I asked her was her birthday. I don't remember thinking about it. It just was a reflex. And she told me her birthday, and it was just crazy. So we quickly started having correspondence with all of us, and we planned a meeting place. They lived 30 minutes apart, and of course, me and Renee lived 30 minutes apart. So we just picked a place that was halfway and met in the lobby of a hotel, and it was very, very surreal. We were all crying, hugging and crying. I don't know that we really said anything at first because we were just overcome with emotion. And then we wound up just renting a suite and we went upstairs and just spent the day laughing and talking. So we had just the best day together. That day will probably always really stand out in my mind, just having all of my questions answered. It was really, really special. We talked about birthday parties. We talked about things we had missed with each other. We talked about each other's families

0: laughing so hard because it was like, is that your favorite too? Is that your favorite too? And I mean, it was like kind of a funny thing just to think, okay, we all like the same cake. And when we went back to the hotel room, we kind of took bites of our food and would say, hey, this is for your 8th birthday. Hey, this is for your 9th birthday. And we just kind of celebrated the fact that we all love sweets and we all, you know, miss those times together, but we're going to have this now for that. I think we all liked Prince. So we were laughing about, we all knew all the same words to the songs. So I looked from, I remember being in high school and starting to wonder about people all the way. And I'm talking about the summer before I found them. We were on the way from the beach and a girl at Cracker Barrel in South Alabama said, hey, you look just like this girl that was doing some theater. And I literally thought, how do I find this person's phone number? How do I find a way to ask this person their birthday? And so I really had not given up, but I sure had not envisioned how this would wind up happening. It felt like there was a piece of me that was full and fulfilled. I didn't know what they would be like. I had some reservations that, you know, it wouldn't be the kind of reunion that we really did have. But thankfully, we were all people that just came together really, really easily and that we were ready. I think that's the big deal. We were all ready for it. If in certain areas of our life, certain time frames, I don't know that we would have been ready to just jump in the way that we did, but it worked out really, really well. I had no idea that our kids would love each other and our husbands would all get along and that we would enjoy each other's companies on this big scale that we do. We pray together, we have Bible study together some. We have made up for a lot of years in this short time by some of the things that we've been able to get together and do. We will get a lake house together a couple of times a year. We love each other's kids and we get together for Christmas. And as our families got smaller, losing parents and that type of thing, it's like now we've had this come into our world and all of us have each other. And so when we look back over it all, we all had great people loving on us and taking good care of us. So much that we're so thankful for. And we all get together and we just cook and laugh. And sometimes we'll just meet at my house and we'll swim. It's just fun going to Walmart together because we're just enjoying the fact that we found each other. We've only known each other a short time, but it just feels like we just picked up where we could have always been. We're not bitter that we didn't have our growing up together. We're just thankful that we have each other now.
1: And a great job on that piece by Madison. And the piece is dripping with gratitude and love. And my goodness, imagine being in that lobby and just watching that and wondering what's going on. These strangers meeting and picking up as if they'd known each other forever. We all had similar hair. We all had a similar fondness for strawberry cake. We even all liked Prince. And for those who don't believe in God, this is a test. There's God's footprint all over this. And a beautiful get-together, a beautiful gathering. And again, the power of love, the power of adoption. And if you have an empty home, think about it. Think about loving a stranger. Think about adopting one and how it could change a world and then the world. The story of Tracy Ugalie. The story of so many adoptees here on Our American Stories.
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0: And we continue with our American stories. We've all heard of gunslingers Wild Bill Hickok, Doc Holliday, and Billy the Kid. These three quick draw legends have nothing on the guy you are about to meet. Here's Greg Hengler with the story.
1: We all know the classic cowboy film story where the bad guy shows up in town and picks a fight with the good guy. Well, you wouldn't want to pick a gunfight with the good guy you're about to meet. After all, if gunslinger Bob Mundin would have existed in the Wild West, he would have simply been called Death. Bob Mundin is one of the great characters in all the shooting sports. If you don't believe me, just ask him.
2: I'm not perfect. Like I tell people all the time in jest, I'm not perfect. I'm just the closest thing you're going to get to it. And that's what I tell them, you know, and they all in jest, of course, and I have fun with it.
1: All jokes aside, Bob is the most decorated fast draw competitor of all time, a feat that earned him the title, the fastest gun who ever lived. It takes a human 3/10 of a second to blink. Bob can draw, cock, fire from his hip, it's called instinctive shooting, and reholster faster than an eye can blink.
2: I first realized I had this ability when I first started shooting competition on electronic timers. The speed of my draw, the mechanics of drawing and firing the gun, is a 1 3/4 1/100 of 1 second, or less than 1/2 of 1/10 of 1 second, or just fast, whatever's easy for you to say.
1: Here's Bob being interviewed at one of his fast draw competitions in 1986.
3: You are known as one of the fastest gunslingers in the world.
2: Yeah, well, I'm listed in the Guinness Book of World Records as the fastest man with a gun who ever lived.
3: Oh.
2: There are 18 world records you can hold in this sport. I hold all 18 and have since 1960. Now, I've won 3,500 trophies, 800 major championships as well.
3: Okay, now, how do you compare to some of the, you know, the old Wild West heroes that we hear about and see on movies and stuff like that, and, you know, how they used to have, like, duels and draw against each other and...
2: How did Bill Hickok die?
3: I think it was shot in the back.
2: That's the way they all died. I've taken what the movies have created, and I've built a show around it. And I have pushed it. We've made a science of it. Fast draw is the fastest thing a human being does. Nobody does anything faster than what I do with guns.
3: Can you give in a comparison to something that would come close but is not as fast?
2: Speed of light, which is far beyond it.
3: Right.
2: There is nothing next to it. Now you say, no, what are you talking about? I said, well, I mean, and then I have to show you.
3: Okay. Ladies and gentlemen, the fastest gun in the world right here. Wow.
1: Bob is the fastest gunslinger who ever lived. But what makes him even more superhuman is his incredible accuracy at these phenomenal speeds. His ability can only truly be appreciated using the fastest technology in the world. In 2010, the 68-year-old Mundin was tested by sports physiologist David Sandler, who is an expert in human movement. Here's David.
4: We have a couple different kinds of accelerometers that we're going to place on Bob's hand. And so as Bob goes through the range of motion, we're going to pick up the actual acceleration of his hand and be able to determine velocity from that. We have the ability to measure in thousands of a second, so hopefully we can catch what's
2: right.
4: Happening. You know, the human eye can't keep up with anything
2: no.
4: like that. No way. Ready? And 3, 2, 1, go. Wow. That was incredible. So what's happening is your hand, when you do that pop, the max acceleration peak registers up here. And you reach nearly 10G of acceleration with your hand. Okay, what that means in normal language is it's incredibly fast.
1: G stands for the force of gravity on Earth. Fighter pilots are tested to withstand a maximum of 9Gs. But Bob's muscles, for a fraction of a second, are generating 10 Gs of force. But more incredibly, the results show that Bob can draw, cock, fire, and reholster his gun faster than the reaction time in the average human brain. But Bob wants to prove he's not only superhuman with his speed, but also with his accuracy. He sets up two targets 6 feet apart and attempts to hit both faster than the blink of an eye. Listen closely. He does it so quickly that you will not be able to hear two distinctive shots.
2: Yeah, I'm gonna bring the gun up, fire two shots, one for each target as fast as I can.
5: Wow.
2: And the gun must be cocked and fired for each shot.
5: Yeah, so you gotta cock it, bang.
2: Cock it.
5: Aim again, right. Cock it and bang.
2: Yeah.
5: That was absolutely incredible.
6: That was amazing.
5: He just shot
6: incredible.
5: Two bullets, and I heard one shot, and that was it. Did you hear another one?
6: I only heard one shot. That is amazing. That is unbelievable. I've never seen anything like this. Two shots in under a tenth of a second. A remarkable feat of dexterity and hand-eye control. Just incredible. I mean, bottom line is, he exceeds what every other human on this planet can do.
1: But Bob doesn't work as a solo act. Wherever he is, so is his wife, Becky, also a world champion shooter. The two are married in 1964 after a 3-month courtship.
7: My life has revolved around my wife, Becky. I don't do anything without her, and I don't even want to do anything without her.
1: After winning every fast draw competition multiple times, Bob sought out new challenges. So Bob and Becky began performing together beginning in 1968, emphasizing the importance of gun safety. Here's Becky remembering the early days when they first started to tour with their fast draw trick shot show.
8: Started traveling, performing in 1969. So it's been quite a few years. And we started out in a station wagon. And we had our two daughters with us, 4 years old and 2 years old. And we put them in the back with their toys, and we had all of our equipment in the middle seat, you know, and then we were in the front, and we did school assembly programs.
1: The Mundans have performed in convention centers, malls, and car dealerships.
8: We've done shows at amusement parks in New Jersey and New York, and they had no idea that you could shoot a gun and not kill somebody. I mean, really, it's astounding, but they're out there. We're proud that we can represent the shooting sports in our own way and maybe introduce them to people that don't even know they're out there.
1: After years of traveling, the Mundans spend less time on the road and more time in their Butte, Montana home. This open land is the perfect place for the California natives to do what they do.
7: Well, first of all, we got the freedom to do what we do. There's nobody saying, well, you can't do this, can't do that. California, if it's not illegal, it costs you. As an example.
1: Whether it's trick shooting or gunslinging, Bob learned early on he would need the right equipment to keep up with his talents. Bob would get this equipment by building it himself. Custom-made Colt 45 single-action revolvers. This skill would become Bob's second career.
7: So through the process of trial and error and changing the gun around, the lock system and so on, then I learned how to build guns for my own purpose first. And then other people started to ask me to do their guns because my guns were so efficient.
1: Those other people include fellow shooters and celebrities like Kurt Russell, Kareem Abdul-Jabbar, and Randy Travis. Until his death from a heart attack on December 10th, 2012, 70-year-old Bob Mundan was in his shop on a regular basis doing action and trigger work on single actions, Smith & Wesson double actions, and Bond Derringers. A public celebration at Butte Gun Club for Bob Mundan took place on Saturday, June 12th, 2013. A six-gun salute began at high noon, in keeping with the tradition in Western movies. Under a beautiful sky, Bob's wife of almost 50 years started things off by stepping up to the firing line and fanning off 5 rounds. Family members and special guests used single-action revolvers to complete the 70-shot salute, one for every year of Bob's life.
0: And a terrific job on the production by Greg Hengler. And a special thanks to Becky Mundan for providing the footage for her husband's story. To find out more about Bob and his legacy, go to bobmundan.com. That's bobmundan.com. And my goodness, 9 G's topped by 10. And that's what Air Force pilots have to deal with, is 9 G's. And here's one human being with the acceleration of that draw in his hand, pulling 10 Gs, and accurate at that, too. And of course, in 1969, he does what so many Americans do. He lives the American dream. He pursues his interest, and that is to go around the country doing gun shows and doing what he does, with his wife and family packed in a station wagon, presenting the shooting life to Americans across this country. Up until his death, he did what he loved. And what a way to go, working on his guns in his shop. The story of Bob Mundin, and so much more here on Our American Stories.
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10: With almost 5 months complete in the year,
11: we've seen about 2.2 million acres of vegetation burned already this year across the country, and that compares to a 10-year average of just about 1.1 million acres. So we're roughly double our typical acreage burned for the middle part of May.
10: With USDA meteorologist Brad Rippey attributing the number to early season wildfire activity in the Great Plains.
11: Currently, we do see a little bit of activity in a few areas. We've seen a couple of fire flare-ups in recent days across the Southwest.
10: Fire activity is also flaring up in the far West.
11: This is something we've been concerned with and will continue to watch all the way through the summer with the early snow melt and the fact that we're just into the season where a lot of the grasses seasonally cure and are available.
10: I'm Rod Bain reporting.
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13: Good morning. It's 7 o'clock here at KFRM. I'm Steve Knopfsinger, and I'll be with you through the morning hours. Coming up next is This Day in History.

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1: On this day in history, May 21st, 1542, on the banks of the Mississippi River in present-day Louisiana, Spanish conquistador Hernando de Soto died, ending a three-year journey for gold that took him halfway across what is now the United States. In order that local peoples would not learn of his death and thus disprove De Soto's claims of divinity, his men buried his body in the Mississippi River. In late May 1539, De Soto landed on the west coast of Florida with 600 troops, servants, and staff, 200 horses, and a pack of bloodhounds. From there, the army set about subduing the natives, seizing any valuables that they stumbled upon, and preparing the region for eventual Spanish colonization. Traveling through Florida, Georgia, South Carolina, across the Appalachians, and back to Alabama, De Soto failed to find the gold and silver he desired, but he did seize a valuable collection of pearls at Cofachiqui in present-day South Carolina. Decisive conquests also eluded the Spaniards, as what would become the United States lacked the large centralized civilizations of Mexico and Peru. As was the method of Spanish conquests elsewhere in the Americas, De Soto mistreated and enslaved the natives he encountered. For the most part, the Indian warriors they encountered were intimidated by the Spanish horsemen and kept their distance. In October 1540, however, the tables were turned when a confederation of Indians attacked the Spaniards at the fortified Indian town of Mobile near present-day Mobile, Alabama. All the Indians were killed, along with 20 of De Soto's men. Several hundred Spaniards were wounded. In addition, the Indian conscripts they had come to depend on to bear their supplies had all fled with baggage. De Soto could have marched south to reconvene with his ships along the Gulf Coast, but instead he ordered his expedition north and westward in search of America's elusive riches. In May 1541, the army reached and crossed the Mississippi River, probably the first Europeans ever to do so. From there, they traveled through Arkansas and Louisiana, still with few material gains to show for their efforts. Turning back to the Mississippi, De Soto died of a fever on its banks on May 21, 1542. The Spaniards, now under the command of Luis de Moscoso Alvarado, traveled west again, crossing into North Texas before returning to the Mississippi. With nearly half of the original expedition dead, the Spaniards built rafts and traveled down the river to the sea, and then made their way down the Texas coast to New Spain, finally reaching Veracruz, Mexico, in late 1543. And that's been your day in history for today. Coming up next, we've got the weather forecast and town hall news. And shortly, we'll have yesterday's market recap with Lexi Bates.
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3: Here's a look at your weatherology forecast. Unseasonably cool temperature trends continue early in our forecast, and we'll have a bit of cloud cover along with a few spotty showers as that upper-level trough continues to slowly work its way through the area. Not a whole lot as far as accumulations go with that precipitation, and it'll be very hit and miss throughout the region here. We could be picking up anywhere from a couple hundredths of an inch upwards towards a quarter of an inch over the next 3 days, especially across southern portions of Nebraska, Oklahoma and southern Kansas looking at those slightly higher amounts. But overall, nothing too well organized throughout the area here for the day. As we head through Friday, though, we could see a few stronger storms across extreme western portions of Nebraska, Kansas, and Oklahoma. And then as we head into Saturday, could see a few stronger storms across portions of Oklahoma Panhandle, as well as western Oklahoma and the Texas Panhandle region. Otherwise, looking fairly quiet as high pressure builds in from the north, much quieter throughout the area here as we head into Saturday and Sunday. And then by Memorial Day, looking very dry across the entire region as those warmer temperatures slowly begin to filter in, many locations returning to more of a seasonal temperature trend by Saturday. And as we head into Sunday and Monday, we see those temperatures warming above normal for a good portion of our region. And as we look ahead towards next week, we see that warmer temperature trend continuing for a good portion of that week. There will be another chance of seeing a few spotty showers as an upper-level disturbance works its way through that area, but otherwise looking fairly quiet for a good portion of our region, with those warmer and drier temperatures working their way back into the area, which will not be improving our drought situation for the area. As we take a closer look at our forecast for the area, we'll have lots of clouds, a few spotty showers throughout the region. Temperatures remain unseasonably cool, with highs in the upper 50s to low 60s throughout southern Nebraska and northern Kansas, and then we'll warm into those mid to upper 60s as we head further south into southern Kansas. Northern Oklahoma will see highs in the upper 60s to low 70s, even a couple of mid 70s in the Panhandle region. As we head into Friday, there will be a chance of a few stronger storms in extreme western Nebraska, western Kansas, and western Oklahoma. Otherwise, just a few spotty showers through the rest of that area. Lots of clouds, occasional sunshine, looking slightly warmer but still unseasonably cool, with those highs ranging from the mid to upper 60s, even a few low 70s in southern Nebraska. And then as you head further south, warming into the upper 70s and low 80s by the time you reach northern Oklahoma. That's a look at your forecast. I'm meteorologist Laura Lockwood.
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5: Breaking news this hour from Town Hall. I'm Rich Thomason. Saying we have Cuba on our mind, President Trump calls the indictment of former Cuban President Raul Castro a very big moment for Cuban Americans.
6: The Cuban population of Miami and certainly beyond Miami, people that came there that were decimated, whose families were ruined, appreciate what the Attorney General just did today and was just doing now. He's just watching it. So we have Cuba on our mind. Very important.
5: But asked whether there would be escalation with Cuba, the president said that's not necessary. Quoting Mr. Trump, the place is falling apart. It's a mess. And they've sort of lost control. Castro and five others indicted in the U.S. in connection with the Cuban military's fatal downing of two planes 30 years ago. Castro is facing murder and other charges. Senate Republicans are considering dropping a proposal for $1 billion in security funds. It relates to President Trump's ballroom project at the White House.
7: The president was asked if he's worried about the ballroom funding.
6: I'm building the ballroom.
7: In the Senate, Louisiana Republican John Kennedy says they're back to square one. North Carolina's Tom Tillis says adding the security funding was a bad idea. He does not think there is enough backing to pass it, even if the price is reduced. Vermont Democrat Peter Welch says this comes as many voters are struggling to make ends meet.
8: The folks that you represent and I represent really wonder, why are we spending $1 billion on a ballroom?
7: President Trump had originally said private money would cover the ballroom project. Ed Donahue, Washington.
5: Three people are dead. More than a dozen first responders had to be quarantined for exposure to a mystery substance. It happened after they were called to a suspected drug overdose at a rural New Mexico home. The Dow features down 162. More on these stories, townhall.com.
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5: Harvard's faculty votes to raise the bar.
10: The faculty voted to limit the number of A grades awarded to undergraduates. It's one of the most sweeping efforts by a major university to curb grade inflation. Starting in fall 2027, instructors in letter-graded courses at Harvard College can give A grades to no more than 20% of students in a class, plus four additional students. A-minus grades will not be capped. Faculty also approved a new system using average percentile rank rather than GPA to compare students for honors and awards. Supporters say the changes will restore the meaning of top grades after more than 60% of undergraduate grades were in the A range in recent years. I'm Haya Pinjwani.
5: A couple of police officers who helped to defend the U.S. Capitol during the January 6th riot are suing to block anyone from receiving payouts from a new $1.7 billion settlement fund for those who claim to be victims of politically motivated prosecutions. News and analysis, townhall.com. The Baltimore bridge collapse trial will go ahead as planned.
11: A federal judge has refused to postpone a trial next month for civil claims stemming from the 2024 collapse of Baltimore's Francis Scott Key Bridge. U.S. District Judge James Bredar ruled Wednesday that the trial will start on June 1st as scheduled, despite the objections of companies involved in the deadly disaster. The judge heard the request for a delay less than 2 weeks after prosecutors announced the filing of criminal charges against the companies and an employee. Six construction workers who had been filling potholes were killed in the bridge collapse. Keith Peters, Washington.
5: Elon Musk announcing plans for one of the biggest sales of stock to the public ever for his space company. Financial filing shows that SpaceX lost $2.6 billion from operations last year on $18.7 billion in revenue. More on these stories, townhall.com.
12: KFRM will commemorate Memorial Day with special features beginning at 7 a.m., Monday, May 25th. Hear interviews with World War II and Iraq veterans and a POW, sponsored in part by Canequip, Harris Crop Insurance, and Beaver County Stockyards.
13: There's a good chance your horse has tapeworms, which puts him at risk for a dangerous form of colic. I'm Rick Lamb, and this is the Horse Show Minute. Colic can kill a horse, and new research shows that tapeworms can cause a deadly type of colic. What is the likelihood that your horse has tapeworms? Dr. Karen Hayes.
14: On average, it's 50%, but it can range as high as 85%, depending on the environment that your horse is in. Your horse may have one, which is not uncommon, or your horse may have hundreds, which is not uncommon. And because at present there is no good test for determining whether your horse is infested with tapeworms, you'd better just assume he does.
13: The good news is that you can control tapeworms. Deworming products are on the market which are effective against them. These can be rotated with other formulas in a comprehensive wellness program supervised by your veterinarian. It's all part of being a responsible horse owner. To learn more, visit thehorseshow.com. I'm Rick Lamb, and this has been the Horse Show Minute. Ride safely.
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17: Now time for the market recap for this Wednesday, May 20th. July corn down 9.5 at 465.75. September down 9 at 472.5. And December down 8.5 at 489.25. July Kansas City wheat down 5 at 698.75. September down 4.75 at 709.25. And December down 3.75 at 723.5. July Chicago wheat down 6.75 at 660.5. September down 6.75 at 673.5. And December down 6.5 at 692.25. July soybeans down 9.75 at 1199.75. August down 10.5 at 1199.25. And September down 12 at 1185.25. July soybean meal down 140 at 330.90. August down 1 at 325.30. And September down 150 at 322.30. July soybean oil down 78 at 74.66. August down 59 at 72.98. And September down 54 at 71.66. In the livestock futures, June live cattle down 127 at 253.27. August down 195 at 243.30. And October down 252 at 236.77. May feeder cattle up 115 at 370.72. August up 212 at 365.77. And September up 162 at 362.62. June lean hogs down 65 at 97.27. July down 17 at 101.97. And August down 27 at 101.82. And that's been the market recap for this Wednesday, May 20th. I'm Lexi Bates.
1: Coming up next, we'll have Chronicles of the Old West and Livestock Lines, Farm to Fork and Point of Law, followed with some morning regional news.
18: This is Dakota Livesay chronicling another true story taken from the 1800s, a time known to all as the Old West. In the late 1830s and early 1840s, people were searching for routes to get to Oregon and California. Although it had been used before, there was one route that during this time brought tens of thousands of people out west.

0: Around 1825, the earliest whites discovered Oregon and its resources. They were trappers from the Hudson's Bay Company. The next influx of people were missionaries attempting to convert the Indians to Christianity. In 1840, the American West was looking very attractive. With crop and bank failures, people in the East were looking for a new start, and this seemed to be the place. Although American sovereignty over the Oregon Territory wasn't to be determined for five more years, in 1841, John Bidwell led a group of 100 souls along the Oregon Trail. Only half ended up in Oregon. The other half split off and headed to California. Then in 1842, Dr. Elijah White, a Presbyterian missionary, led 112 people to Oregon. During their trip, they found it necessary to cut their prairie schooners down to two-wheel carts. On May 22, 1843, the first major wagon train of 1,000 men, women, and children climbed aboard the wagons in Elm Grove, Missouri, and headed west. This group, also led by Dr. White, comprised of 100 wagons and 5,000 cattle and oxen. Although they were afraid of Indians, they soon learned that the accidental discharge of firearms, falling off horses and mules, river crossings, and disease were much more dangerous than any possible encounter with Indians. Until 1884, when the Union Pacific Railroad was completed along the route, each year, groups of 12 to 24 wagons took people along the Oregon Trail to a new life out west. You've just heard another story from Old West Radio. I'm Dakota Livesay.
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2: This is Steve Knopfinger with Livestock Lines, and today I'm talking with Mary Powell, owner and manager of Barnyard Weed Warriors. Today, she is going to discuss management of heat stress in meat goats. Mary, as we get into the summer months with up and down temperatures, what do new goat producers need to keep in mind for managing their meat goats?
3: Well, goats are very tolerant of the heat for the most part. It's the transporting issue that becomes more of a concern, and making sure that you don't have whatever you're transporting them in too crowded. The big thing is that when you're calculating how many goats you need in transport, if you have like a 8-foot of trailer with 20-foot length, you got 166 square feet of floor area in the trailer. And if you have 90-pound goats, you can only put 66 goats in that trailer. And there's some calculations for that if you're wanting to, you know, if you have like a smaller goat or something. I have a 28-foot stock trailer, and it's black. So I always consider the time of day that I transport. And I usually, if I'm going to a job site, you know, from June clear through till probably late August until the temperatures in the morning start dropping, I will transport at 3 o'clock in the morning. We'll pack up and leave at 3 so that I can get there and get the animals out when the temperatures are still a lot cooler. There's an issue out there with whether to horn or dehorn goats when you get them. Those horns are acting as radiators because they are attached to the sinuses of the goat. And I don't dehorn my goats because of that, because that helps keep them cool. I have had it 100 degrees with a very minimal breeze, and I have goats laying on top of 10 sheds, and I just don't know how they're not frying, but those horns help keep them cool. It's kind of amazing, but yeah, they are probably more tolerant than cattle, and you know, the only time that I've had heat stress is when they're transported, and I had one job that I finished up, and there wasn't anything else for them to eat, and they were starting to push the fences, and it was like 105 degrees up in Salina. That's 5 o'clock in the afternoon. I pulled my fences as quick as I could and threw them on the truck. I didn't even roll them up. I just strapped them down and got on the road, because when I stepped into the stock trailer, and mind you, there were 75 goats, and these are adult goats that weighed anywhere from 90 to 150 pounds. It was 117 degrees in that trailer, in the shade. So that's the only time they get, you know, that I have had to deal with heat stress. But as always with all livestock, you keep water out, clean water, and preferably water that doesn't have moss in it. A lot of different ways to keep your water tanks clean besides scrubbing them. I think it's copper oxide or something that's put into feed additives, you know, that they mix at the feed mill. I get a little bag of that and sprinkle a little bit, just not even a teaspoon, into my water tanks, and that really keeps the water tanks clean. And the goats may absorb a little bit of copper in them, which they need. Now, sheep, that you don't want to have your goats and sheep running together if you do that, because the copper will, you know, take care of the sheep pretty quick and knock them down. But that's how I keep my water tanks clean, is I just put a little copper oxide in there. It's about the same thing you put in the swimming pool. It's kind of a bluish color stuff that you put in there, and I think it's copper oxide. But make sure they have plenty of water. Make sure they have plenty of loose salt. Those salt blocks, they can't get enough salt off of them. And goats really like a little salt with their salads. And loose mineral is always nice to have around. I can get by with, you know, less mineral during the summertime because my goats are out in fresh brush and vegetation, and they're getting a lot of the minerals there. When late July and August start coming around, I always make sure I have good mineral out all the time, because the plant's life cycle isn't allowing the minerals to be eaten by the goats. They just, it just drops, the mineral content drops. So the so it's always good to have the salt and mineral out. Plenty of shade, you know, it's always nice. They do like to lay in the shade, and then I've seen goats just lay in the sun, and they'll be laid out, flattered in a flitter, and you think they're dead, and you run out there, and they're just taking a nice little nap in the sun when it's 100 degrees. If you're in areas where you don't have much wind, yeah, make sure they've got plenty of shade, because that air circulation is important.
2: 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This is Steve Knopfsinger with Livestock Lines. Have a good one.
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5: When I was a kid growing up on the farm long, long ago, I never gave a thought to the potential risks involved in some of the work I was doing. 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The modern era for bio-based fuels is only about 50 years old, starting with ethanol, then biodiesel, and more recently, sustainable aviation fuels. Greg Jaffe is a consultant who often works with policymakers in this arena.
7: The Department of Energy is spending a lot of resources to help with developing purpose-grown energy crops different crops than we might not necessarily think about, intermediate oilseed crops. And they've set up these regional hubs that are going to collect data over 7 years about these crops and their yields and their carbon impacts, which will be an excellent database for farmers to then grow these crops and then be utilized to be made into bioenergy.
5: Some will argue that valuable farmland should not be used for biofuels production. Jeffy disagrees.
7: If you look at the data from 2011, 2012, when the Renewable Fuel Standard came into being, and today, you don't see any additional land into production in the United States for agriculture on the whole. The amount of land in production has not changed. The amount of land being used for soybeans and corn has not radically changed. What radically changed was the yield from each acre of that land.
5: Jaffe took part in a Farm Foundation forum on bio-based materials and energy, and I'll have more on that in tomorrow's show. That's Farm to Fork. I'm Daryl Anderson.
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9: 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The story today from the Old Farmer's Almanac. With more practical tips and useful advice, this is the Old Farmer's Almanac Radio Report for Thursday, May 21st, the 141st day of the year. Charles Lindbergh completed the first nonstop solo flight across the Atlantic in 1927, and we remember a Franciscan nun who was born in Bavaria on this day in 1909. Sister Maria was a gifted artist known for her drawings of children. Her artwork soon gained the attention of a struggling German porcelain maker. To help save workers' jobs, the sister granted permission of a series of figurines to be created based on her artwork. Those porcelain figures, which have since become one of the world's most popular collectibles and cherished by generations, were the work of Sister Maria Hummel, the Hummel behind Hummel figurines. And that is the Old Farmer's Almanac Radio Report. 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
10: If you promise to give your stepchild an education in a private parochial school, can you be compelled to keep that promise after your divorce? That was the question for the court in the case of the supportive stepfather. I'm Curtis Howard with today's Point of Law. Roger Westlake was a middle-aged bachelor when he met Francine DuPont, a young, attractive widow. Francine had an 8-year-old son who was living with her brother in Paris. The couple soon found they had much in common, including devout membership in the same religion. Roger was enchanted, and in time, he asked Francine to marry him. "I would love to say yes, Roger, but there is the matter of my son. With the world as it is today, I feel I must see to his full religious training and to the best education that he can get. My brother pays for it now. It would be a real burden for you." Roger assured Francine that he could afford the tuition and had her send for her son. Soon they were married, and Roger kept his promise of enrolling and paying for a parochial education. But the marriage didn't turn out well. 3 years later, Roger and Francine separated. Roger provided for Francine, but Francine thought Roger should continue to pay for her son's education. When Roger refused, she sued to compel him to do so. Her attorney told the court, "Francine's brother was taking care of the boy. At Roger's request, she brought the boy to America, depriving him of that support. She relied on Roger's promise, which he kept until they separated. Roger should be ordered to keep paying for the education as promised." Roger's attorney argued, "The question of a child's religious education is too personal a matter to be subject to this court's order. It would be impossible for the court to supervise or control such training. And since an order cannot be compelled, the court should dismiss this suit." Will the court order Roger to keep his promise? If you promise to give your stepchild a private parochial education, can you be compelled to keep that promise after your separation? "Yes," ruled a New York court. Ordinarily, a judge will not interfere with a child's religious education. But here, Roger assumed the duty and continued it for 3 years. So even though the boy is not a blood relative, Roger must continue the support and education he started. It's a point of law.
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13: It's Trish Swoboda with KFRM, and it's time to take a look at your regional news today in your regional journal entry. In Oklahoma news, the debate over proposed data centers in Oklahoma City intensified as the city council voted to narrow a temporary moratorium and clarify which projects would be affected. After hours of discussion, council members approved a more limited version of the restrictions by a 7-2 vote. Supporters of the revised approach said the city is not trying to stop development, but instead ensure proper oversight of projects that could affect infrastructure and resources.
14: If you are a data center right now, it is business as usual. The moratorium does not impact your ability to continue business. What does happen is if I want to build a net new data center or if I want to expand on a current data center and the electrical load associated with that expansion or net new build exceeds 75 megawatts, then you are prohibited from pursuing the applications for zoning and building.
13: Council members discussed concerns about water and electrical usage, as well as the long-term effects of artificial intelligence and its potential impact on jobs.
15: I hear, as a former middle school teacher and a current college professor, I hear regularly from my students existential concerns about their water supply, their electric supply, but almost above and beyond that, artificial intelligence, AI.
13: The approved plan applies the moratorium only to large-scale data centers using more than 75 megawatts of net electrical load. Smaller projects and certain sites will be exempt. Some council members supported the measure because it still requires developers to go through the city's normal review, zoning, and permitting process, allowing additional public input before approval. The council also defended action on the two largest proposed data center projects, meaning both proposals will return for future discussion and another vote. In Nebraska news, Nebraska Wildlife Rehab is experiencing a sharp increase in animals needing care after severe storms moved through the region over the weekend. The organization typically receives about 25 animals a day, but took in 134 on Saturday alone. Staff members expect May could become a record-breaking month for wildlife rescues. Executive Director Laura Stastny said May is always the busiest time because it coincides with baby mammal and bird season, along with spring storms. Since storms began Friday, the rehab center has cared for more than 400 animals. More than 1,200 animals have already arrived during the first half of May, and the center expects that number could surpass 2,000 before the month ends. Storm damage often destroys nests and burrows, leaving baby squirrels and songbirds vulnerable. Rehabilitation costs average $145 per animal, increasing the need for donations and volunteers as intake numbers continue to rise each year. In Kansas news, the University of Kansas Hospital Authority is suing CVS, alleging the pharmacy company and its subsidiaries diverted more than $61 million from the hospital. Beck Shackelford-Wanganga of the Kansas News Service reports.
16: The 340B drug discount program is a federal system. It requires drug companies to lower the cost of medications for healthcare organizations that serve low-income patients. The lawsuit alleges CVS Health Corporation and its subsidiaries secretly kept almost $62 million of savings from the 340B program. The suit also alleges that when the hospital asked for an audit of CVS records, the company retaliated by terminating the agreement with KU. A CVS representative said the company doesn't comment on ongoing litigation. For the Kansas News Service, I'm Beck Shackelford-Wanganga.
13: President Trump has signed the Investing in All America Act, a bill introduced by U.S. Senator Roger Marshall, into law. The new bipartisan law changes the Small Business Investment Company program to help more money reach rural and lower-income communities. It also supports investments in manufacturing and critical technology by removing certain limits on how much funding can be used in those areas. The program has helped create more than 3 million jobs over the past 20 years and has invested about $505 million in Kansas, supporting 98 small businesses. However, officials say less than 20% of investments currently go to lower and middle income areas. Supporters say the new law will help direct more private investment to communities that often struggle to attract funding instead of only going to the easiest markets. The Kansas Board of Regents will change policy at public colleges to comply with new mandates related to diversity. KMUW's Daniel Caudill reports.
17: Kansas lawmakers passed regulations barring public colleges from requiring courses focused on diversity, equity, and inclusion, commonly known as DEI. Now, regents must craft a policy to comply with the law. Monica Lounsbury is the provost at Wichita State University. She says many clinical programs and social sciences require students to learn about diversity.
18: And these are really important areas that, at least I feel, I'll speak for Wichita State, that our students need to learn in order to be prepared.
17: Colleges must also eliminate staff positions related to DEI and mandatory diversity training for employees. Regents must fully comply with the law by July 2028 or risk each college losing about $2 million per year. For the Kansas News Service, I'm Daniel Caudill.
13: And that's a look at your regional news. For more news from the KFRM listening area, visit KFRM.com. For your KFRM News, the voice of the Plains, I'm Trish Swoboda.
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0: Coming up next, we'll have the USDA closing grains reports from yesterday. And shortly, we'll hear morning market analysis from Mackenzie Johnston of Standard Grain.
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0: Terminal elevator bids for corn in Kansas, northeast region at 460, in the southern region 410 to 416, in the east at 436, and in the central region at 416. Moving on to sorghum at country elevators in Kansas, northwest region at 350 to 390, southwest region 371 to 386, southern region at 379, in the west at 366 to 371, and the central region at 372. Moving on to terminal elevator bids for sorghum in Kansas. Southern region 351 to 381, in the east at 386, central region at 381 to 391. Moving on to soybeans at country elevators in Kansas. Northwest region at 1095, southwest at 1080 to 1090, southern region at 1090, and in the west at 1065. Moving on to terminal elevator bids for soybeans in Kansas. Southern region at 1110 to 1190, eastern region 1155, central region 1105 to 1170. Moving on to mills and processor bids for soybeans in Kansas, eastern region at 1180, southern region at 1195, and the southeast at 1220. Moving on to hard red winter wheat bids in Kansas at country elevators. Northwest region 609 to 624, southwest region 619 to 629, southern region at 624, in the west at 619 to 634, and the central region at 634. Moving on to terminal elevator bids for hard red winter wheat in Kansas. Southern region 644 to 679, in the east at 669, central region at 654 to 679. Moving on to hard white wheat bids at country elevators in Kansas. Northwest region at 634, that's also the same in the central region at 634. Southwest at 604 to 619, in the west at 609 to 634. Did have a terminal elevator bid for hard white wheat in southern Kansas at 679. Moving on to the Nebraska Daily Elevator Grain Report for today, this Wednesday. Northeast Nebraska 411 for corn. Northwest at 395 to 4.25. Southwest at 402 to 416. Southern region 416 to 421. In the east at 403 to 422. Central region at 410 to 433. And in the southeast region of Nebraska at 410 to 430. Moving on to sorghum bids in Nebraska. Northwest region at 306 to 336. In the east at 341, the southwest, central, and southeastern regions at 356, and the southern region at 371. Moving on to soybeans in Nebraska. Northwest region, 1045 to 1075. Southwest region, 1075 to 1090. Southern region, 1112 to 11.25. In the east at 1110 to 1124. Central region 1110 to 1130, and the southeast region 1113 to 1122. Moving on to hard red winter wheat bids in Nebraska. Northwest region 579 to 619, southwest region 591 to 599, in the southern region at 646, and the southeast region at 614 to 639. And that's been a look at your daily elevator grain bid reports for Kansas and Nebraska today. This has been Lonnie Pates with USDA's Market News Service in St. Joseph, Missouri. Have a great day, everyone.
1: This is Brady Wallach reporting for the Oklahoma Department of Agriculture and the Federal State Market News Services for your closing cash grain market report for Wednesday, May the 20th. Denham Golf Week bid is down 5 at 798 and 3 quarters. The July Kansas City Futures bid at 698 and 3 quarters. The basis for the Golf bid is a dollar over the July Kansas City Futures bid. September Kansas City wheat is down 4 and 3 quarters at 709 and a quarter. Our state elevators are 5 below in a range of 604 to 659 per bushel. Those individual elevator bids beginning with the northwestern part of the state with Buffalo at 644, Cherokee 649, Hooker 629, Key 624, Shattuck 639. In the north central part of the state, Alva, Manchester,

0: Webster, Bolt at 649, Perry 650, Ponca City 654. In the southwestern part of the state, El Dorado, Lawton, Bolt at 639, Frederick, Holbert, and Temple all three at 644. South Central part, Davis 604. In the western part of Oklahoma, Clinton, O'Keene, and Weatherford all three at 649. Gary, Watonga, Bolt at 654. In the central part of the state, Banner at 659. El Reno 649. Okarchi 654. Stillwater 650. In other markets across the state, the close on Wednesday, May the 20th, by low bids and stay elevated, reported 9 lower, in the range of 341 to 391 per bushel. Soybean bids in Oklahoma quoted 9 lower, in the range of 1095 to 1110 per bushel. Corn across the state was quoted 9 lower, in the range of 411 to 466 per bushel. At the Chicago Board of Trades, corn futures for July is down 9.5 at 465 and 3 quarters. September corn is down 9 at 472 and a half. Soybean futures for July is down 9 3/4 at 11.99 3/4. August soybeans is down 10.5 at 11.99 1/4. For our cotton bid, grade 41, leaf 4, staple 34, cotton southwestern Oklahoma, average 75.60 per pound. That does conclude our cash grade market report. And this is Brady Womack reporting for the Oklahoma Department of Agriculture and the Federal State Market News Services.
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3: It's time for a look at your markets here with Mackenzie Johnston of Standard Grain. Mackenzie, how are the markets looking this morning?
4: Good morning, everybody. The markets are lower across the board here this morning. December corn is down 1.5 at 487 3/4. November soybeans are down 1.25 at 1192 1/4. July Chicago wheat is down 4 at 656 1/2. And July Kansas City wheat is down 4 3/4 at 694. Oil prices tumbled yesterday as negotiations with Iran advanced. WTI crude fell more than 5% to close near $98 per barrel, marking its largest one-day decline in 2 weeks. I will note that crude is trading higher here this morning, about right around $100, up 2.5%. But yesterday, we did see this sharp decline. Yesterday's sell-off followed comments by President Trump, who said negotiations with Iran are in the final stages. Trump offered no timeline for a resolution. However, he did warn that Tehran must reach an agreement with the U.S. or strikes would resume, a threat that has been thrown out there numerous times since the conflict began in late February. Also, keep in mind, there have been numerous times in the past few months when Trump has said that we are close to reaching a peace deal and nothing has materialized. Meanwhile, analysts caution that the market is underpricing the risk of long-term disruption to oil supplies through the Strait of Hormuz. The sell-off in crude yesterday bled into the grain markets and is still weighing heavy on the markets here this morning. So yesterday, the July 26th Chicago wheat contract lost roughly 7 cents to close near 661 per bushel, while the July Kansas City contract fell 5 cents to settle around 699 per bushel. Corn and soybean futures also finished the session lower. The December 26th corn contract fell nearly 9 cents to settle near 489 per bushel, while the November 26th soybean contract lost roughly 10 cents to close around 1194 per bushel. While the Iran crude situation was probably the main catalyst for yesterday's sell-off, some traders are beginning to discuss U.S. weather and recent patterns. Rainfall has been adequate, and the forecast generally calls for normal Corn Belt rainfall, so things are looking good in terms of weather across the Corn Belt. The Federal Reserve appears to be shifting towards a more hawkish stance. Minutes from last month's meeting indicate that a majority of officials believe interest rates may need to rise if inflation continues to exceed the Fed's 2% target. Policymakers are increasingly concerned about inflationary pressures driven by the Iran war. This marks a notable shift from earlier in the year when officials signaled that rate cuts were likely this year. Some analysts believe that U.S. inflation could hit 5% by year end versus 3.8% currently if it continues at its current rate. Interest rate markets are beginning to price in some likelihood of Fed rate hikes this year. Based on Treasury markets, there is a 10% chance of a hike in July, so we most likely won't see it then. A 25% chance of a hike in September, and a 35% chance of a hike in October, and then finally a 51% chance of a hike in December. So if we do see inflation continue to remain elevated, we will most likely see the Fed hike rates at some point. U.S. ethanol production rose to a seasonal high last week. Weekly output was reported at 1.11 million barrels per day, up 2.7% compared to the prior week and up 12% versus the same week last year. Ethanol stocks climbed to 24.88 million barrels. The print was up slightly compared to the previous week, but down 2.2% compared to the same week last year. According to Reuters data, U.S. ethanol margins currently range from 10 cents to 40 cents positive across the Corn Belt. Cargill initiated a lockout at its meatpacking facility over in Fort Morgan, Colorado yesterday. The meat giant stopped paying roughly 1,700 workers at the plant after employees rejected a contract proposal. Slaughter operations at the plant have been suspended since April 23rd amid ongoing labor negotiations. These labor negotiations have been going on since February. While workers have not yet gone on strike, Cargill implemented the lockout to take control of the situation. The facility has an estimated capacity of 4,700 per day and was processing roughly 4,000 per day before the stoppage. Meanwhile, as I've talked about, President Trump has accused major meat packers of price collusion and has called on the DOJ to investigate industry practices. This comes at a time when packers are losing upwards of $300 per head. So the situation over in Fort Morgan, we did see cattle futures sell off yesterday when this announcement was made, but it's important to remember that they have not been slaughtering cattle since April 23rd, a month ago. So really, it should not have any impact on the market. Those cattle that were being slaughtered there have obviously been shifted around to other facilities. Hopefully, they get these contract negotiations ironed out and everything gets back to normal. Cattle futures were mixed yesterday. Live cattle were 80 cents to 252 lower. Feeders, they saw gains from 52 cents up to 212. Box beef prices, they were lower. Choice was down 213 at 393.62, and select was down 245 at 391.13. That is all I have for you guys today. Everyone have a fantastic day.
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5: 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KFRM is required by the FCC to widely disseminate when we have an opening, so if your group or organization would like to be notified, just give us a call at 785-632-5661, extension 221. 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
3: This is Steve Knopfsinger, and it's time for a look at your ag news this morning. The USDA announced new steps aimed at expanding domestic fertilizer production and lowering input costs for American farmers. Agriculture Secretary Brooke Rollins said the administration plans to accelerate permitting for fertilizer projects and revive a grant program to support domestic production. The effort could increase U.S. fertilizer output by approximately 4.5 million tons annually, benefiting an estimated 400,000 producers across 290 million acres of farmland. The administration is also reviewing additional short-term measures, including transportation regulations and countervailing duties involving fertilizer imports from Morocco. DTN News also said administration officials highlighted the proposed $4 billion Blue Point low-carbon ammonia facility in Louisiana. Army Corps of Engineers officials said permitting decisions on the project could come within 45 days as part of a broader push to reduce regulatory delays. EPA Administrator Lee Zeldin said the administration will expedite Clean Air Act and Clean Water Act permits tied to fertilizer projects. Novus and NutriBlend are once again partnering to sponsor the Young Pork Advocates Issues Meet during the 2026 World Pork Expo in Des Moines, Iowa. Now in its third year, the event is June 3rd to 4th and hosted by the National Pork Producers Council. The competition features participants ages 18 to 22 presenting solutions to challenges facing the pork industry. Competitors then turn those ideas into mock policy motions modeled after the National Pork Producers Council's policy development process, giving young producers firsthand experience in how industry decisions are made. Scholarship prizes will be awarded to the top finishers, including a $10,000 scholarship and an all-expenses-paid trip to the National Pork Producer Council's Fall Legislative Action Conference in Washington, D.C. for the first-place winner. Novus Regional Sales Manager Eric Sani said the competition highlights the best and the brightest of the next generation's pork industry leaders. Preliminary rounds will take place June 3rd at the Iowa State Fairgrounds, with the championship round scheduled for June 4th. And that's been a look at your Ag News this morning. Coming up next is the 8 o'clock sale ring.
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8: Good morning, Pratt Livestock. Auction time for Thursday. It's going to be 8:30. On the heifers, your 69 mix off the wheat, weighing 7 to 775. 100 blacks home raised off the wheat, 675 to 750. 177 mixed colored heifers off the wheat, they weigh 6.5 to 850. We have 118 Angus heifers, long time weaned off the wheat, no implants, 450 to 600 pounds. Steers and heifers, 70 black white face, gardener sired off the wheat, weighing 750 to 850, 55 mixed, weighing 800 pounds. On the steers, 539 mostly black steers off the wheat and rye, they're going to weigh 8 to 950. 190 steers, Wyoming origin, 8, 8.5. 475 blacks, they're going to weigh 950 to 10 and a quarter. 60 blacks, they're right off the grass, Montana origin, weighing 9. 225 blacks, northern origin off the ride at 10 and a quarter, 48 mixed off the wheat at 875, 61 blacks are off the wheat at 875, 35 blacks home raised, no implants off the wheat, 750 to 850, 28 Angus calves, they've had a round of vac at 3 to 5, 150 black bulls and heifers are going to weigh 3 to 500 pounds. Pratt Livestock, 830, have a great day.
9: Well, good Thursday morning, everybody. Mark Stock here with Big Iron Auction Company. And today, the real estate division will be selling 77 acres of Ottawa County, Kansas to the highest bidder. 11 o'clock is when this online auction is scheduled to close, unless it goes into a bidding extension time or an overtime period. The land is located 4 miles south of Minneapolis, Kansas on paved highway 106. The land is currently planted to wheat, so there's 68.19 acres into wheat. The buyer will receive 100% of the wheat crop. Mike Campbell, the real estate listing agent, has all of the details on this land that is selling today on BigIron.com, 11 o'clock when it's scheduled to close. Once again, 77 acres, Ottawa County, Kansas. And then some advance notice for our Tuesday, May the 26th horse auction and our cow-calf pair sale. Seven horses will be selling from the Soap Creek Ranch by DeWitt, Nebraska. And then we have several groups of Angus and Hereford and Red cow-calf pairs. Animals located by Beaver Crossing, Nebraska, and Primrose, Nebraska. As always, the owners' names and phone numbers are listed. If you have questions, please call them for this horse and cow-calf pair sale that will take place on Tuesday, May the 26th. Then the official start of summer is this weekend, but this is Memorial Day weekend. It's been said that Veterans Day is for those who wore the uniform, but Memorial Day is for those who never took it off. So this weekend, we pause to honor the brave men and women who made the ultimate sacrifice defending our freedoms. So to the heroes we lost and the families who carry their memory, we remember and we thank you. Many of us will go boating, painting a house, go to ball games. All of those things we're doing because of the people that have given the ultimate sacrifice so we can enjoy those freedoms. Have a wonderful Memorial Weekend.
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12: 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Dave Shea, 110 black steers, 8.75 to 900. 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
3: 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They will be in Minneapolis from 9 to 11 a.m. this morning if you want to bid in person. And by the way, there's 60 acres of wheat that will come with it to the buyer after the sale. If you would like more information about that, or they've also got an upcoming horse and Angus cow sale this coming Tuesday, you can go online to bigiron.com. 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Woodward Livestock Auction has sales on Tuesdays and Thursdays in Woodward, Oklahoma. If you would like more information, you can go online to westernlivestock.com. Coming up next, we've got Ross Jansen's weather forecast, town hall news, and we'll have some sports, or the sports spotlight, and some ag news. We're joined now by meteorologist Ross Jansen as we take a look at the weather forecast for today on KFRM, brought to you by BTI, our family in partnership with your family.
14: The chance for rain continues today into Friday, and based on new models that came in overnight, we now have a possibility of a few storms on Saturday. Good Thursday to you. This is meteorologist Ross Jansen here with an update. And as the new drought map has just come down this morning, it's nice to say that we're extending the chances for rain now into Saturday afternoon and Saturday night. 69% of our state is in some level of drought, 13% now at level extreme or D3, and that is mostly concentrating across southwest Kansas, where there's been no rain at all over the last week. We've been hearing about the fires ongoing south of Dodge City, but some of the highest rain potential over the next couple of days will in fact be in western Kansas, where we could easily wind up with a half to 1 inch of rain. Elsewhere, it looks like maybe up to a half of an inch. The problem with this particular setup is that, yes, the possibility for storms goes all the way through Saturday night, but it's still very much on a scattered scale. And while the chances for rain do continue statewide, it's not going to be a statewide 1 inch of rain. That we definitely know. Now, the wind speeds are going to remain fairly light, and the temperatures aren't going to change a whole lot over the next couple of days. It does gradually get a little bit warmer, perhaps some 70s returning to parts of Kansas tomorrow, and then the temperatures will stay in the 70s right into Saturday as well. Perhaps some 80s, though, showing up in the forecast by the time we get to Sunday. Northwest Kansas with showers, some thunderstorms likely over the next several days, including today and tomorrow. High temperatures will only be upper 50s today. Low temperatures tonight will be mid-40s, and then we warm it up a little bit more tomorrow with mid-60s in northwest Kansas on Friday. We'll have light winds, and Saturday starting to dry off in the afternoon with high temperatures in the upper 60s and light winds continuing. Now, southwest Kansas should find some pretty decent chances for rain over the next few days. Showers today, mid-60s, but a good chance for thunderstorms coming up later on tonight as low temperatures drop into the low 50s. And then we should top 70 tomorrow with some morning storms, some dry weather in the afternoon, and then be on the lookout for another chance for storms coming up on Saturday. Now, the temperatures will stay in the low to mid 70s from Friday into Saturday, and a wind shift back to the north is going to take place tomorrow. and that north wind will carry over into Saturday as well. For central Kansas, isolated showers, a few thunderstorms here and there, light winds, and temperatures between 65 and 70. I think there's still a possibility for some hit and miss showers out there tonight, but perhaps a slightly better chance for some scattered storms coming up Friday night and again Saturday evening. High temperatures will be in the 60s today, will be into the 70s tomorrow, and then Saturday looks like low 70s will continue. This particular weather pattern does not yield much in the way of wind. The upper level winds are dying off right now. That is also meaning less in the way of severe storms for the Central Plains. And with light winds aloft, whatever we can get into the Central Plains will probably stick around for a couple of days because there's not much air to push it along. And that's going to be the case as we approach the middle of next week because we have not one, but two low-pressure systems to keep an eye on. One of them's coming up from Texas. That'll be arriving Tuesday into Wednesday, so we're going to get another shot next week for some scattered storms as we go from Tuesday night through Thursday. So again, a setup here where a slow-moving system will be in the area, perhaps generating some scattered rainfall. It doesn't necessarily look widespread, but the chances for rain will be back in Kansas again starting Tuesday night and lasting into Thursday of next week. The temperatures, as we glance ahead to that last full week in May, will be near or slightly cooler than average. So Sunday afternoon, we're warming back up to 80 degrees in western Kansas, but central Kansas will still be looking at mid-70s. Sunday is dry. Monday is dry. High temperatures will be back to low to mid 80s on Monday, but again, it still doesn't look like we're going to see a tremendous amount of wind. What breeze we will have on Monday should be coming out of the south or southeast. And then most of Tuesday is without rain, but once we get into Tuesday night, that low pressure system coming up from Dallas and parts of northern Texas and southern Oklahoma, that'll be parking itself over the area, and that should bring a chance for some scattered storms. Now, it's a fairly weak system, so I don't think we're going to have blockbuster rainfall around here, but we will begin to see some more rain popping up Tuesday night and continuing through Wednesday. Then after Wednesday, we're going to see a feature coming out of the west that may stir up some storms again on Thursday. And new models are also showcasing a cold front coming into the area as we get closer to those first couple of days of June, and that may set us up for the possibility for some scattered storms. So while there's a lot of talk of rainfall over the next, you know, week to 10 days, I will say that most of the data that we're looking at suggests that between now and June 7th, the opportunities for rain should continue across the middle of the country. But heads up here, because once we go past June 7th, drier than normal conditions returning to the middle of the country. And while the first half of June looks a bit cooler than average, the second half of June, things are definitely looking to be much, much warmer. Not necessarily a major heat wave, but I think we're going to start to see things heat up quite a bit once we get into the second half of the month. But maybe the beginning of June will be a little wetter than average because the second half may not be the case. That's a look at your regional weather here on this Thursday. This is meteorologist Ross Jansen, and I'll be back again tomorrow with an update on some of these storm chances that now linger into Saturday.
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15: Key news this hour from Town Hall. I'm Rich Thomason. Following what happened in Venezuela, could Cuba be next? President Trump calling the indictment of former Cuban President Raul Castro a very big moment for Cuban Americans.
16: We have Cuba on our mind. Very important. Been a lot of problem for a lot of years, and this was a big, I think it was a very big moment for people that not only Cuban Americans, but people that came from Cuba that want to go back to Cuba, people that want to see their family in Cuba. I think this is a very big day, very important day.
15: Castro's been indicted for the 1996 downing of civilian planes operated by Miami-based exiles. The indictment relates to Castro's alleged role in the shootdown of two small planes. They were operated by the exile group Brothers to the Rescue. The charges include murder and destruction of an airplane, acting AG Todd Blanche and other top Justice Department officials announcing the indictment at a Miami ceremony honoring those who were killed in the shootdown. There is never a shortage of conspiracy theories circulating about the nation's capital, and one of the latest ones has to do with a recent attack at a White House correspondence event.
17: The new poll finds nearly half of Democrats believe the shooting at the White House correspondence dinner in Washington, D.C. was staged. The Fox News poll finds 49% of Democrats think the assassination attempt on President Trump was arranged. Only 10% of Republicans think this. Laura Winters reports.
15: Ukrainian drones have struck another Russian oil refinery, igniting a fire, sending up a massive plume of heavy black smoke. Ukrainian President Zelensky says the attack targeted the refinery that's more than 500 miles inside Russia. On Wall Street this morning, the Dow futures down 63 points. NASDAQ futures off 120. More on these stories, townhall.com.
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19: The Kansas Sports Spotlight today shines on 5A softball and baseball at Wichita State University. It would be St. Thomas Aquinas claiming the state championship in softball, 27-2, their final record. Spring Hill would take second, 26-5. Third, Mays South, 30-1. And Pittsburgh, 26-4, fourth place. Baseball 5A played at X Stadium at Wichita State University. St. Thomas Aquinas, also the baseball state title, 27-4, their final record. Great Bend, second, 25-6. Blue Valley Southwest, third, 23-7. Hayes, fourth, 19-10. State champions from last year in 5A, baseball and softball in the Kansas Sports Spotlight.
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20: Producers over the next few weeks will be surveyed by USDA, with their answers making up the data within several June-issued reports, including
21: the acreage report. That is the report that tells us how many acres of the various crops producers actually planted for this upcoming season. But also we've got grain stocks and rice stocks reports being released.
20: Lance Honig of the National Agricultural Statistics Service says those reports will be issued on June 30th. He discusses the significance of the surveys in connection with the June acreage report.
21: It will be survey-based, and so when we talk about acreage, we're well aware that farmers will certify their acres with FSA. And in a couple of months, when those data become available, that will be a key component of what NAS uses to estimate acreage. But in June, those data don't exist yet. Certification has not taken place. Geospatial information, also valuable for measuring acreage, but not in June, because the crops have not emerged to the point where satellites can identify those crops. And so at this point in the year, it is very survey driven.
20: In addition to the surveys, making up data for the June acreage, ag quarterly grain and rice stocks reports.
21: Four times throughout the year, we capture inventory levels for hogs across the country. June is one of those. And so first couple of weeks of June, we'll be reaching out to those producers and asking them to report their inventories on hand, information about their pig crop, information about their farrowing intentions, things of that nature, so that we can provide an update on June 25th about exactly what's happening with the hog industry.
20: Producers can respond to the June agricultural surveys online at agcounts, all one word, .usda.gov by phone, or by mail.
21: As we look at these acreage estimates that NAS publishes in the acreage report at the end of June, historically, you can go back and see, at least for the major crops, corn, soybeans, winter wheat in particular, those estimates typically are within about 1% of where actual acreage comes in. And so very accurate numbers coming out of the acreage survey. We would expect this year would be no different.
20: I'm Rod Bain reporting for the U.S. Department of Agriculture in Washington, D.C.
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1: E15 Momentum. Hello, I'm Kellen Havikin with the latest agribusiness news on Brownfield. 100 years ago, Pioneer's founders had a vision that transformed the future of agriculture, and they've been innovating ever since. See how it all started at pioneer.com/100. A senator from Nebraska says the support is growing to pass nationwide year-round E15 in the U.S. Senate. Deb Fisher, the author of the bill, says several senators recently had a long, robust conversation about the bill.
22: We've never been able to have a discussion like that, but it seems like the stars are getting aligned here. A lot of our colleagues are supportive, of course, but we're trying to get information out.
1: Before the measure can pass, she tells Brownfield misunderstandings need to be addressed.
22: Many are saying, you know, that this bill is a mandate. It would make consumers buy E15. That's not true. You know, consumers have a choice. That's
1: Fisher says she's currently looking for a legislative vehicle to attach the bill. The president of the Renewable Fuels Association is optimistic having E15 as a standalone bill helps its chances of success. Jeff Cooper tells Brownfield.
23: We actually think that provides some good opportunity for the bill to move sooner in the Senate because, you know, I think we've all heard that the Senate is probably not going to get around to acting on a farm bill anytime very soon, but they do have other business and other legislation that they need to move.
1: Cargill has initiated an employee lockout at its Fort Morgan, Colorado beef facility. The company says it made the difficult decision after months of bargaining because it cannot operate the facility safely and responsibly with the possibility of a work stoppage. Cargill says the lockout will not impact its weekly harvest numbers because cattle that were scheduled for delivery to Fort Morgan have been redirected to other facilities. Foreign soybean buyers are getting a firsthand look at how U.S. soybeans are produced. Brownfield's Aaron Anderson has that story.
24: Shelby County, Indiana farmer Brian Fisher recently hosted trade teams from more than 9 different countries and says building relationships is key to helping grow demand for U.S. soybeans.
25: First question we got today was someone saying, where can I buy soybeans? Who do I have to talk to here? It was the first time we've ever done this where I want to buy soybeans right now. It's a great opportunity for American farmers to have new access to new markets.
24: Zhangyang Bai with Clara Futura Holdings, Inc. in China says sustainability is critical to his company's buying decisions.
26: I'm looking for a high oleic acid soybean to China marketing and long GMO soybean and organic soybean.
24: From Indianapolis, I'm Erin Anderson for Brownfield.
1: I'm Kellen Havikin for Brownfield.
27: She was small in stature, but mighty in the punch she carried. 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
5: Mary Jones became known as Mother Jones, an organizer of labor movements, first in Chicago and later around the country, closely tied to the United Mine Workers. Loretta Williams shares the story of the Irish-born activist.
6: She is very proud to be an agitator. She is arrested 3 times. You know, she spent her 81st birthday in jail. She's very proud of being arrested and taken to jail. She could drink with the fellas, she could play cards with the fellas, and she could organize the fellas.
5: Mother Jones was a force to be reckoned with. She organized her boys, as she called them, and fought for fair working conditions.
6: She was a Bolshevik, socialist, most dangerous woman in America, walking wrath of God, and Mother Jones.
7: And people were endeared to her.
6: Oh, they were indeed. She was a little tiny old woman. Why not? What were they going to do? They tried to kill her, but it didn't work.
5: Although Mother Jones traveled extensively to organize strikes and labor movements, Mount Olive, Illinois was one of her favorite places, a site where she had organized the United Mine Workers. It was the place she wanted to be buried. Joanne Condalone helps oversee the museum to Jones here.
8: When Mother died in 1930, and they brought her body from Maryland and buried her here, and people from across the country came, 30,000 people. 30,000 people.
5: And in 1936, a monument was dedicated to Mother Jones here at the cemetery, and 50,000 people arrived for the event.
8: We have a wonderful museum. We're very fortunate that Mount Olive is still very aware of and engaged with its history and sees itself as part of a great story.
5: They still celebrate Miners' Day here every October, and many visitors come to the museum and cemetery to learn more about a small but mighty lady named Mother Jones. Traveling the countryside in Mount Olive, Illinois, I'm Andrew McCray.
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9: Starting awfully quiet. Grains, fall crop markets mixed, a little bit higher. Fall crop meaning corn and soybeans. Wheat's anywhere from 1 to 3 lower at the start here. On the meat side of the coin, hogs a little bit lower. They started higher, but they migrated towards lower. Live and feeder cattle started pretty close to unchanged and actually built a little steam to the downside. Feeders with a few contract months that are down over a buck. Yesterday, pretty interesting day for cattle because live and feeders both spent a big part of the session under pretty heavy pressure. But then the feeders had a strong late push back into positive territory, ended with $1 to $2 gains on the front 4 months and moderately higher on the rest. The live cattle just never fully recovered. They ended $1 to $2 lower than everything. There's been an ongoing labor dispute at Cargill's Fort Morgan beef plant. And a news flash hit yesterday regarding them initiating a lockout on 1,700 employees as they rejected the latest union offer. And once again, the headline jumping funds got an excuse to hit the sell button, pressure things on that news. Bigger picture, other plants are absorbing all of the kill slots in our cargo facility. So it's really a non-event regarding effect on production. And I also think it's worth repeating, this once again has been an ongoing issue. It's been going on for over a month at that plant, and the news just finally caught that headline yesterday. Regarding cash feedlot trade, no notable cash trade during trading hours yesterday. There were bids of 260 live from Kansas North that did not garner any interest from sellers, yet at least there were starting bids established. Shortly after the close, I did see some 265 that are traded in Nebraska along with Kansas trickling in some numbers at 260, and there was unconfirmed reports of higher trade than that, but AMS didn't pick it up, the government reporting, and also some later 415 dress trade up in Nebraska, and those Nebraska numbers match the top end of where we were at with last week's trade. We've got a cattle on feed report coming at us tomorrow after the close. Average analyst estimates showing an on-feed total on May 1 of 102% of a year ago. Placements in the month of April at 103% of last year, and marketing's last month at 91%. Now, whether it was drought-induced movement into yards or late graze out of wheat and rye finally showing up, definitely a major swing from a long stream of lower on-feed numbers relative to previous year, and we've been seeing that for a lot of months. So certainly some little bit of negative expectation coming with those report estimates. Thursday today, which means weekly export sales numbers for the meats, net beef sales, 8,100 metric tons. That's up 7% from last week. It's still 31% under the four-week average. Actual exports pretty solid at 12,300 metric tons. Mexico, Japan, and Canada were the top three buyers in order by volume. And then South Korea, Japan, Mexico were the top destinations for shipments. On the pork side of the equation, net sales, 34,600 metric tons. That's a good bounce back from what we had the previous week, because it was a bearish number then. That was up 65%, this number is. Actual exports, 34,300 metric tons. Mexico, Japan, and Colombia were the top buyers. Mexico, Japan, and South Korea were the top destinations for shipments. Cattle slaughter yesterday, 108,000 head. That's unchanged from last week on the same day. It's 13,000 less than last year, same day. Hog slaughter, 482,000, which is 3,000 bigger than a week ago, 1,000 bigger than last year. CME index quotes, lean hog number was up 45 cents from the previous quote at 91 even. Feeder cattle index, 372.44, up 298. On the product side of the equation, pork cutouts were down $1.41 at $95.47. Choice beef, $2.13 lower at $393.62. And select down $2.45 at $391.13. As far as how futures finished yesterday, June live cattle down $1.27 and still well under last week's cash and a little bit of trade that's happened this week. $253.27 was the close. So there's a incredibly strong positive basis with cash way over. August live cattle were down $1.95, October $2.52 lower. Then in the feeders, the opposite. We were up $1.15 in May, August up $2.12. That feeders up $1.62. And for the hogs, we were down 65 cents in the June contract, July down 17. Current trade at the moment, June hogs down 57 cents from yesterday's close at 96.70, July down 65 at 101.32. May feeder cattle down 62 cents, 70 lower now, 370.02. August feeders down 315 at 362.62. And set feeders down 3.25 at 359.37. On the live cattle side, June down 72 cents, 252.50. August live cattle down $1.40 at 243.90. October 132 lower at 235.45. Let's move on to the grain and oilseed trade. Pretty ugly for most of the day, and we finished lower in everything. Corn and soybeans each spent some time with losses in the double digits, although beans were the only commodity with closing quotes there, and it was at just in the August and September contract months. Wheat was kind of, it followed the pack, but it was keeping its distance, just mild losses. Essentially, favorable weather forecasts were the most popular scapegoat used in explaining the pressure that we saw, although I found it a little hard to believe that was worthy of more than a dime lower in corn at one point, considering where we're at in the growing season so far. EIA ethanol data relating to corn showed ethanol production up 2.5% from the previous week, which puts it back up in a normal trending range. We just spent just went through about 4 or 5 weeks of seasonal maintenance. A lot of plants that had production down more than 10% from average levels for part of those weeks. If this week's grind was the average for a full marketing year, 5.7 billion bushels of corn would be consumed on the ethanol use line item of the corn balance sheet, and 5.6 billion is USDA's projection. So essentially 100 million bushels above that USDA number. Weekly export sales for the grains, a lot depressing last week, but much better for some markets in this round. The net old crop totals were solid and good in corn and soybeans, but a little light milo and wheat. Corn came in at 83.7 million bushels for old crop and an additional 11.1 million bushels for new crop. Milo was 600,000 bushels old, zero new. Soybeans gave us 12.9 million bushels of old crop business and 6.3 million new. We've had a couple weeks of single-digit soybean numbers, so getting back into the doubles was good to see. Wheat, still in the single digits, 6.1 million bushels of old crop, 4.8 million new. We're getting closer to the end of the market here for wheat, so we should be seeing lighter sales numbers on the old crop side. But then only seeing 4.8 on new crop, that wasn't good either. And essentially, two more weeks of the old crop wheat marketing year. It ends on the last day of May, and it's the last day of August that closes out old crop marketing years for corn and milo and soybeans. Top buyer and everything for old crop, Japan and wheat, Japan and corn, and China for milo, and for soybeans, it was unknown destination. As far as how we finished on futures yesterday, July corn closed down 9.5 cents, September down 9, new crop December 8.5, lower July, soybeans down 9.75, August down 10.5, November down 9.5. In the wheat, July KC down 5, SEP down 4.75, D's 3.75 lower. Chicago was down 6.75 on both the July and September contract months. And then Minneapolis wheat, hard red spring wheat down 2 cents on July, and new crop September off 1.75. When the overnight trade settled this morning, corn market was around 1 cent lower. Soybeans anywhere from 0.25 higher to 1.25 lower, so very quiet in those two markets. And wheat fairly quiet also, although losses, everything on the downside, anywhere from 2 to 4 cents. 8 a.m. daily export reporting, nothing new today. Current trade at the moment, July corn's down 0.75 from yesterday's close at 4.65, September down 1 cent at 4.71.5. New crop December down 1.5 cents, 4.87¾. July soybeans down 1.5 cents, 11.98¼. August off 1.75, 11.97½. And new crop November beans 2.75 lower at 11.90¾. In the wheat, July KC down 5.5, 6.93¼. September down 5.5, 7.03¾. East KC wheat down 4.75 at 7.18¾. And Chicago wheat down 5.75, July at 6.54¾, the September contract 5.75 lower at 6.67¾. Wishing y'all a great day. This is Pete Lowen with the Lowen & Associates. We can be reached at 785-537-3336, or you can check us out on the web at lowenassociates.com.
3: Thanks, Pete. Have a good one. Coming up next, we've got the Ag Law and Tax Report, Red Dirt and Round Bales, and shortly we'll have some morning regional news.
4: 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I'm Roger McCowan. Recently, a federal appellate court provided a landmark legal victory against the administrative state that could fundamentally change how farmers and ranchers deal with federal agencies. 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
4: Recently, the U.S. Court of Appeals for the Fifth Circuit vacated an administrative order against the makers of TurboTax, ruling that the Federal Trade Commission cannot act as judge, jury, and executioner by using its own in-house judges for disputes that are essentially legal in nature. Building on a 2024 Supreme Court decision, the court held that if an agency claim such as fraud or deceptive advertising mimics traditional common law, the Constitution requires it to be heard in an Article III federal court, not an internal agency tribunal. For agriculture, this is a potential lifeline against federal overreach. We often face heavy regulation from the USDA, EPA, and FTC, where agencies use internal forums to levy fines or dictate operations. These home field advantages often pressure producers into costly settlements. The court's decision provides a roadmap to push back, demanding neutral judges and stricter procedural requirements. Whether you're facing IRS civil fraud penalties or USDA compliance disputes, the door is now open to challenge the validity of administrative enforcement that once seemed untouchable. This has been the Agricultural Law and Tax Report. I'm Roger McCohen.
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13: 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They also have a great

0: world. But then there's the folks who harvest the grain, service the equipment, and help feed the guys and gals while they work in the fields. Now, this only works if we get the rains at the right time and if the wheat plant makes it through everything that the Southern Great Plains can throw at it. A while back, I had the opportunity to talk with Dr. Brett Carver, who heads up the wheat breeding program at Oklahoma State University. I've always been fascinated by the breeding and selection process of a wheat variety. Here's a chat I had with him while recording the Red Dirt Agronomy podcast on how the wheat breeding process works at most public breeding programs. We started with the development of the first wheat variety bred in the borders of Oklahoma.
1: Believe this or not, the first cross I think made in Oklahoma was not made, of course, here. It was made by a wheat farmer in the early 1920s. Joseph Daney did that in, I think he was in Kingfisher for a while and moved to Sweetwater, Oklahoma. And that's where he set up his breeding program. And that's where we got the variety Triumph. And this guy was pretty smart. He only had the 8th grade education, but that doesn't matter. He did a lot of reading.
0: It's kind of crazy to think that those first crosses were made over a century ago. But the university didn't really get into the wheat breeding game until a couple of more decades later. Once again, Dr. Brett Carver.
1: That's where it kind of started. And you know, before Dr. Smith, it was Dr. Schleyhuber. And I finally figured out just when he started. I dug up an old departmental handbook. I think Dr. Westerman put it together. And it just accounts for everybody's faculty position in a department up to his time. And I'll never give it up now because I realize how good that is to have the information. But Dr. Schleyhuber, I think, had a federal appointment that maybe that appointment carried over to stateside. And so he was doing federal work, but it was being used by the state to start a breeding program. That would have been 1945. And in 1950, he turned to Oklahoma State as I think that is his official starting date. Starting year was 1950. So we've been breeding wheat, basically three breeding programs since 1950. That's a little bit unusual. There's just hardly any turnover. And that's good because I always say, you know, this is not an overnight job. It's a 10-year breeding cycle. It's not like breeding trees, thank goodness. But still, it takes a long time, and it takes a long time to learn the germplasm, get familiar with it.
0: Now, Oklahoma is in a unique situation geographically. Typically, we are milder in the winter months, which allows us to get a little more life out of the winter wheat crop. And many years ago, producers saw that green wheat as an opportunity to feed some livestock, and then the wheat crop almost became an afterthought. Then, Dr. Brett Carver came on board at Oklahoma State University.
1: So when Dr. Smith retired, I had all this practice. I thought, well, heck, let's just take this practice and turn it into something. And one of my practices was kind of perfecting the dual purpose adaptation situation. That was really not something Dr. Smith took a liking to, I felt. And that was fine. Nobody else did in the Great Plains. But here we were putting cattle out on all our wheat, but never really breeding for it. I thought, how odd is that? But it was an opportunity I saw to fill a tremendous void, and a very important one. And when you plant 6 weeks earlier, you're running in some trouble. Yeah. And you need to breed a variety that can handle the trouble. So that was just one of the acid soil tolerance. Nobody was really giving acid soils the attention it needed from the genetic standpoint. A little bit at K-State, but again, that was something going on in other parts of the United States, but not really in the Southern Great Plains.
0: Now, like any good house, you have to build it on a solid foundation. The varieties Dr. Carver develops these days come from decades of science and millions of crosses. But there are a few solid building blocks. It does amaze me how decades of work into one little wheat seed can impact so many people in our small towns and around the world when it grows from our Oklahoma red dirt. To learn more about our chat with Dr. Brett Carver, visit reddirtandroundbales.com. Have a great Thursday, and we'll talk with you tomorrow as we take another look at rural life and agriculture in Oklahoma on Red Dirt and Round Bales.
2: It's Trish Swoboda with KFRM, and it's time to take a look at your Kansas News Today in your morning Kansas Journal entry. The University of Kansas Hospital Authority is suing CVS, alleging the pharmacy company and its subsidiaries diverted more than $61 million from the hospital. Beck Shackelford-Wanganga of the Kansas News Service reports.
3: The 340B drug discount program.

0: program is the federal system. It requires drug companies to lower the cost of medications for healthcare organizations that serve low-income patients. The lawsuit alleges CVS Health Corporation and its subsidiaries secretly kept almost $62 million of savings from the 340B program. The suit also alleges that when the hospital asked for an audit of CVS records, the company retaliated by terminating the agreement with KU. A CVS representative said the company doesn't comment on ongoing litigation. For the Kansas News Service, I'm Beck Shackelford Wanganga.
1: President Trump has signed the Investing in All America Act, a bill introduced by U.S. Senator Roger Marshall, into law. The new bipartisan law changes the Small Business Investment Company program to help more money reach rural and lower-income communities. It also supports investments in manufacturing and critical technology by removing certain limits on how much funding can be used in those areas. The program has helped create more than 3 million jobs over the past 20 years and has invested about $505 million in Kansas, supporting 98 small businesses. However, officials say less than 20% of investments currently go to lower and middle income areas. Supporters say the new law will help direct more private investment to communities that often struggle to attract funding instead of only going to the easiest markets. The Kansas Board of Regents will change policy at public colleges to comply with new mandates related to diversity. KMUW's Daniel Caudill reports.
2: Kansas lawmakers passed regulations barring public colleges from requiring courses focused on diversity, equity, and inclusion, commonly known as DEI. Now, regents must craft a policy to comply with the law. Monica Lounsbury is the provost at Wichita State University. She says many clinical programs and social sciences require students to learn about diversity.
3: And these are really important areas that, at least I feel, I'll speak for Wichita State, that our students need to learn in order to be prepared.
2: Colleges must also eliminate staff positions related to DEI and mandatory diversity training for employees. Regents must fully comply with the law by July 2028 or risk each college losing about $2 million per year. For the Kansas News Service, I'm Daniel Caudill.
1: Last week, Congressman Derek Schmidt announced that the Criminal History Access Act was passed by the House. The bipartisan legislation aims to strengthen background checks for police officers. The act would follow the FBI and State Peace Officer Standards and Training, or POST, agencies to share criminal history information more easily. POST agencies oversee the hiring, training, certification, and conduct of police officers and use this information to properly review, certify, and monitor law enforcement officers and make sure people with certain backgrounds cannot serve as officers. The Criminal History Access Act has support from the International Association of Directors of Law Enforcement Standards and Training. Representative Schmidt worked with the Kansas Commission on Peace Officer Standards and Training in Reno County to help develop and move the bill forward. The bill now heads to the Senate for consideration. Last week, Congressman Derek Schmidt announced that the Criminal History Access Act was passed by the House. The bipartisan legislation aims to strengthen background checks for police officers. The act would follow the FBI and State Peace Officer Standards and Training, or POST, agencies to share criminal history information more easily. POST agencies oversee the hiring, training, certification, and conduct of police officers and use this information to properly review, certify, and monitor law enforcement officers and make sure people with certain backgrounds cannot serve as officers. The Criminal History Access Act has support from the International Association of Directors of Law Enforcement Standards and Training. Representative Schmidt worked with the Kansas Commission on Peace Officer Standards and Training in Reno County to help develop and move the bill forward. The bill now heads to the Senate for consideration. Multiple candidates for governor are naming running mates as the June 1st deadline to file approaches. Democratic State Senator Cindy Holscher chose State Representative K.C. Ohabasim from Wichita. The two lawmakers have plenty of experience working together at the Kansas State House. Holscher and Ohabasim were office mates when they were first elected to the Kansas State House of Representatives in 2016. They say school funding and affordable housing are two issues that they are running on. Ohabasim says he also wants lawmakers to butt out of local school district curriculum decisions.
4: In some cases, we've not been doing a good job in terms of staying in our lane with respect to that.
1: fellow Democratic gubernatorial candidate Ethan Corson announced his running mate, Salina Area Chamber of Commerce President and CEO Renee Duxler. Warmer weather has brought an abundance of ladybugs to Kansas. The ladybug populations are especially high in south central and eastern Kansas. The boom is from a mild winter and warm spring. Not all ladybug species are native. The Asian lady beetle could become a nuisance in homes this fall, but they aren't a threat to people or pets. Raymond Cloyd is a professor of entomology at Kansas State University. He said ladybugs feed on aphids, a big garden pest.
4: Hopefully, they'll feed on enough of them that you do not have to spray and your plants don't suffer any damage from the aphids or other insect pests that ladybird beetles might feed upon.
1: Aphids feed on a wide variety of plants, including garden vegetables, fruits, and roses. And that's your news out of Kansas in today's Morning Kansas Journal entry. For more news from the KFRM listening area, visit KFRM.com. For your KFRM news, the voice of the plains, I'm Trish Swoboda.
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8: This is Steve Knopfsinger, and it's time for a look at your regional weather forecast here on KFRM. The forecast remains on track with periodic shower and thundershower chances continuing across the Central Plains on today and Friday as a series of upper-level disturbances off the Rockies will impact the region. Nothing heavy is expected with these systems, however, and some areas may see a bit more focus with the precipitation than others. By the weekend, the precipitation chances will diminish as an upper-level ridge builds over the region. This feature will bring a string of sunny and warmer days that last into the early part of next week. A few shower and storm chances may return during the latter half of the week as the upper ridge heads further east, allowing for the next upper trough to build in from the Rockies. And that's been a look at your regional weather forecast here on KFRM, the voice of the plains.
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10: Hello everyone, Jason Henderson here with a look into your KFRM 550 AM sports. Now the Kansas City Royals fell to a season low 10 games under .500 last night after a 4-3 loss to the Boston Red Sox at Kauffman Stadium. Jarren Duran's two-run homer in the seventh inning handed Kansas City its ninth loss in 10 games and fourth series sweep of the season. Michael Wacha struck out eight in the sixth innings while Salvador Perez and Elias Diaz homered. The Royals enter today's off day at 20-30 before hosting Seattle this weekend. And then Shohei Ohtani delivered another standout performance yesterday, leading the Los Angeles Dodgers to a 4-0 win over the San Diego Padres. Ohtani blasted a leadoff home run on the game's first pitch, then pitched five scoreless innings while lowering his ERA to .73. The Dodgers star became the first player to homer twice while serving as both leadoff hitter and starting pitcher, helping Los Angeles move to 1.5 games
11: games ahead of in the National League West. And then moving over to basketball, Shai Gilgeous-Alexander scored 30 points and added 9 assists last night as the Oklahoma City Thunder defeated the San Antonio Spurs 122-113 to even the Western Conference Finals at 1-1. Oklahoma City used a strong defensive effort and a 57-25 bench scoring advantage to bounce back from its game one loss. Isaiah Hartenstein added 10 points and 13 rebounds while helping limit Victor Wembanyama to 21 points. But that's going to wrap it up for your sports here on KFRM 550 AM radio.
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15: There's a good chance your horse has tapeworms, which puts him at risk for a dangerous form of colic. I'm Rick Lamb, and this is the Horse Show Minute. Colic can kill a horse, and new research shows that tapeworms can cause a deadly type of colic. What is the likelihood that your horse has tapeworms? Dr. Karen Hayes.
16: On average, it's 50%, but it can range as high as 85%, depending on the environment that your horse is in. Your horse may have one, which is not uncommon, or your horse may have hundreds, which is not uncommon. And because at present there is no good test for determining whether your horse is infested with tapeworms, you'd better just assume he does.
15: The good news is that you can control tapeworms. Deworming products are on the market which are effective against them. These can be rotated with other formulas in a comprehensive wellness program supervised by your veterinarian. It's all part of being a responsible horse owner. To learn more, visit thehorseshow.com. I'm Rick Lamb, and this has been the Horse Show Minute. Ride safely.
17: Saline County is home to many great communities. That's why we're proud to be part of communities like Brookville, Smolin, and Assyria. 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
18: Do you ever feel like there's just not enough? Hi, I'm Rob West with today's Faith and Finance Minute. In John 10:10, Jesus says, "The thief comes to steal and kill and destroy, but Jesus came so we may have life abundantly." A scarcity mindset tells us we're always behind, never enough money, time, or security. It drives fear, anxiety, and even selfishness. But Jesus points us to a better way. In Matthew 6:33, he says, "Seek first the kingdom, and all these things will be added to you." Abundance isn't about having more. It's about trusting the one who provides. So instead of grasping, we can give. Instead of worrying, we can rest. Because when we trust God as our provider, we're no longer defined by what we lack, but by His faithfulness. 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
8: It's time for a look at your markets here with Sue Martin of Ag and Investments. Sue, how are the markets doing this morning?
20: Well, it looks like we're coming into Thursday with a negative attitude. There's a lot of red on the screen other than the crude oil, which is up $2.41 a blue barrel at $168 as I speak on the July. But, you know, the metals are lower. The dollar's higher, it's up 32, but technically, even the stock market's lower. And, of course, continued talk that, that were looking at a potential agreement made between U.S. and Iran. Who knows? We've got a long weekend to go through. Everything could fall apart again. It seems to be a dance. It's all about massaging and trying to get what you want. Now, in the meantime, the grain markets, corn's steady on the day, and I have to caution because when I look at the daily corn chart, basis like the July contract, for example, that chart could be setting up a head and shoulders bottom. And so we need to keep an eye on it. If we were to take the market out and move a little bit lower and take out the 458.5 area, then that'll void that head and shoulders bottom. But right now, it could have a classic head and shoulders bottom. And the head, it seems like every year we get a chart formation that just kind of amongst various markets seems to show up. And that seems to be a pattern we've seen in other markets this year off and on. And so time will tell. But I will also say that when I look at the corn market, we still feel that that's part of the agreement between the U.S. and China, and feel like, well, you know, we've voiced it many times. We feel like they've been here for the last 7 months buying, and maybe even before, you know, a little longer, we might be into our eighth month, whatever, but at least 7 months. And the fact that, you know, I haven't seen today's export sales yet, but up until now anyway, we have not had any clarification of corn moving out of unknown destinations and showing us where it's actually going. That makes me think it's Chinese as well. But, you know, there's more uncertainty because the U.S. is and China are putting together a board of trade. And we need more particulars on that. I think that adds a little ambiguous thought process, too. And but today has some timing on it. And so we'll see. I wouldn't underestimate that we try to rally the market back out of here as you go in towards the weekend, just mainly because of the fact that you have that long weekend ahead. And that could, you know, here again, soybeans are also setting up what could be a head and shoulders bottom and almost a beautiful formation. And so if we come up now and take out that 12, 20 and three quarters, I would imagine we're getting ready to move on forward. So we have to be very open-minded, let the market kind of show us what it wants to do. You know, again, I'm a long-term bull in the markets. What's interesting is I'm starting to see some bears starting to reverse their attitude. Well, go figure. You know, everything we've been getting shown to us has been defying negative news. And so that doesn't mean this market can't have a correction. You know, maybe there's oftentimes years where you put a high in the 24th week of the year. It's oftentimes a good selling time for a farmer. And that 24th week of the year either starts with Father's Day or ends with Father's Day. This year it ends with Father's Day. And so it's very possible we see this market hold on, try to move higher, then maybe we move down. Whether, you know, we have to realize this planting progress come Monday, well, not Monday, Tuesday, because of the holiday. It'll be a day late coming out. But the planting progress should be pretty good and showing we're very close to finishing up this planting season. Now, yes, there's replant needing to be done in parts of Illinois, some parts of Iowa, you know, but the market doesn't ever, the USDA never pays attention to the second time around. That'll show up in conditions, but they never pay attention as it being, you know, still needing to be planted. It only gives it one chance, and then it moves on from there. And I believe, don't hold me to this, but I think it's in 2 weeks that we might start seeing some condition ratings start showing. Now, for now, the crop looks pretty good. And I know on our farm, we can roll the corn and beans. And the beans just started being able to be rowed this week. So, you know, the crop looks pretty good. We've had about an inch of rain, maybe a hair over. We could probably use another. But it's interesting because we remain very cool. And therefore, that keeps the growth a little slower, but it certainly isn't hurting the crop either.
8: Livestock are red this morning.
20: Oh, they're nasty on it. You know, the cattle market feeders came out of it yesterday, and now they're getting hammered again today. And the fats are down again, and they were down into today. So I'm watching the market carefully because my indicators are, you know, they're grossly overdone. In fact, I'll put the February or August fats up just for fun. And on a daily chart, they've got to be watched closely. We're just meandering back and forth, back and forth. Now, I will say one thing that I see on that daily chart in the August fats. It's a potential head and shoulders top. And the indicators are at a spot where they could be negative if they want, 43% on the floater, trying to turn negative today, but it's got to confirm itself at the close. And the timer, 13% positive, tricks, negative, but it too has been meandering in a little sideways action. And then the stochastic, which can do anything it wishes, it's kind of schizophrenic at times. The K is 50 and the D is 56, so it's tilted down. But we do have some timing here, and this market could give us a low in here and then try to bounce out of here. The only thing I will have to say, and the market may be paying attention to it, is where a lot of our cow-calf herds are, those are areas that are in drought. And that may imply that they're going to have to move to market. The packer has a shortened kill week next week, and so he can manipulate his kill. It just may be that he tries to just remain about a steady go to this week and not have to pay up, because cash has certainly jumped here recently. The cutout's trying to hold together and push stronger, and we think the cutout's on choice going to go over 400. But it's how you get there, and we're still in the month of May. June tends to be a higher month normally and rallies into because of beef demand and rallies into the 4th of July. And usually that weekend after the 4th of July, it turns. Why? Because the 4th of July is a hot dog hamburger season. And after that, you tend to be more, if you have heat, you'll be, people don't like to eat as much. So you tend to see more hamburgers, hot dogs, lighter fare. So to speak. It's also thought to be the bacon, lettuce, tomato sandwich season. So, you know, the market could try, but June still ought to give us something better. If it does not, you're going counter-seasonal, and that's not a good sign. But I still think overall we can maybe still try to take this market higher. I will say I've got some very long-term indicators, very long-term, that have been holding at 99% since 23. And I think it's even been in since the second quarter of 23. So it's been there a long time. But that has to confirm a crack. And right now, part of it is turned positive. So I don't know. We'll just have to let this market float. But for now, the cattle market, when I look at my daily indicators like they are, and yes, Elliott Wave is giving us a 5 over the top of this week. In fact, that 5 would have been on Monday. So, you know, I don't really like seeing that. But if the market was to catch your turn and take that out, well, that 5 will just move over. So, you know, the other indicators for guidance were not done, but we're also in somewhat low territory. If we were at high territory, I'd be saying, oh, my goodness. But we're not. So I think we just have to take one step at a time yet. I probably wouldn't chase the market short today.
8: Well, thanks, Sue. Please remind our listeners where they can reach you at if they would like more information.
20: Well, our number is 1-800-527-0051. I will also, by the way, I'll be on the air again tomorrow, but I will also be doing Market to Market this weekend.
8: Oh, well, busy week or weekend.
20: Yeah. Oh, yeah. It has been, because we're also getting ready to shift. Our office goes on May 29th from R.J. O'Brien over to Stone X. R.J. O'Brien, our clearing firm, was bought out by Stone X. And so they've been doing a graduated group, and I think we're in the last group now to go over, which is good, because then they can iron out the bugs on everybody else.
8: Well, thanks. You have a great day there, or hopefully good day.
20: It will be. Yeah, it will be. Okay. Bye.
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8: It's time for a look at your markets here on KFRM. In the grain markets for corn, July is up 1.25 at 467. September's up a quarter at 473. And December's steady at 489.25. For the Kansas City wheat, July is down 2.75 at 696. September's down 2.75 at 706.5. And December's down 1.5 at 722. For the Chicago wheat, July is down 6 at 654.5. September's down 5.5 at 668. And December's down 5.25 at 687. In the soybeans, July is down 2.5 at 1197.25. August is down 2 at 1197.25. And November is down 3 at 1190.5. For the soybean meal, July is down 90 cents at 330. August is down 110 at 324.20. And September is down 140 at 320.90. In the soybean oil, July is down 5 at 74.61. August is up 4 at 73.02. And September is up 6 at 71.72. In the cotton futures, July is down 200 at 79.60. October is down 193 at 80.65. And December is down 165 at 81.31. In the livestock futures for live cattle, June is down 62 at 252.65. August is down 122 at 244.07, and October's down 112 at 235.65. For the feeder cattle, May is down 75 at 369.97. August is down 492 at 360.85, and September is down 457 at 358.05. For the lean hogs, June is down 125 at 96.02, July is down 135 at $100.62, and August is down 110 at $100.72. And that's been a look at your markets here on KFRM. 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
21: And now the Daily News Drop. Oil prices plunging today after President Trump said negotiations with Iran are in the final stages. U.S. crude now trading under $100 a barrel, and that lifted markets on Wednesday, all indices with big gains. The Dow plus 600 points. The average rate on the 30-year fixed loan has risen 7 basis points to 6.75%. That's the highest level since July 31st. Google has unveiled a new wave of artificial intelligence tools as it competes with OpenAI and Anthropics. The company introduced Gemini 3.5 Flash. I'm told it'll be faster, lower cost, and will become the default search engine for Google and the Gemini app. Google says the model is designed to be conversational and interactive. Meta began a major round of layoffs today, cutting 10% of its workforce, about 8,000 jobs, as the company pours billions into artificial intelligence. CEO Mark Zuckerberg says we'll make Meta leaner, more focused on AI. Artificial intelligence is getting a chilly reception from college graduates. Mentions of AI during commencement speeches triggering boos at universities of Arizona, Central Florida, and at Middle Tennessee State. At a community college, there was frustration when an AI voice reader skipped several graduates' names during the commencement ceremony. Employers have signaled out AI in recent years as a reason to cut back on hiring college grads. Now, some companies are flipping that narrative, saying AI is boosting their need for entry-level workers. Nearly three times as many executives at companies using or exploring AI said that they were increasing junior-level hiring in 2026 rather than cutting back. Those using AI most extensively were the most bullish, according to Strata Education Foundation. What to expect today on Wall Street? Investors will be watching whether the market rally can keep going after another big round of tech earnings and fresh signals from the Federal Reserve. Chip giant NVIDIA remains front and center after strong earnings fueled more excitement around artificial intelligence stocks. Investors also tracking Treasury yields and oil prices as concerns continue over inflation and tensions currently in the Middle East. On the economic front, traders are expecting new housing and manufacturing data, including pending home sales and regional factory reports, for more clues on the strength of the U.S. economy. Meanwhile, analysts will be listening closely for any new comments from Fed officials after the latest meeting. Minutes showed ongoing concern about inflation and the possibility of higher interest rates lasting longer than expected. And market futures today are pointing to another volatile trading day. Notability is an app that is gaining popularity. It's a productivity and note-taking app designed to help users stay organized, study smarter, manage everyday tasks in one place. I'm told it can handwrite and organize your notes, record and transcribe lectures or meetings, turn documents and recordings into interactive study materials, and use AI-powered tools like summaries, quizzes, and flashcards. According to a new global study, one in five workers feels severely underpaid and that they're due a big raise. International poll of 4,000 employees across the U.S., U.K., France, Germany, Singapore, and Australia found 18% believe their pay can't satisfy them, and they would need a 32% pay increase in order to feel like they're getting paid enough. Commissioned by GP and conducted by Tonka Research, results reveal the compensation remains top of mind for global workers. I guess this is cool again. Do you remember hacky sacks? Never played with them myself, but the Wall Street Journal reports the little bean bags that once appeared relegated to the same cultural graveyard as mixtapes and Blockbuster have taken over high school sports fields, hallways, and sometimes classrooms. Again, there are some injuries, however, especially for those trying to replicate some of the more complicated moves on social media. I think I sprained my back just thinking about it. I'm Jeff Vaughn. That's your Daily News Drop.
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4: 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And we began to be the hands and feet of Jesus to the troops that my husband supported and their families. And there's brokenness in the military, just like there is in the rest of the world. 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And so what a blessing for us that God took us out of our selfish nature and said, I'm gonna call you to serve these people in my name.
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5: Hi, this is Kyle Bauer with Plain Talk with a girl that has a story, and it wasn't even a stormy night. It wasn't a dark and stormy night,
23: no,
5: Jamie Bloom.
23: No, it was not. I went home yesterday. I snuck out a little bit early because I haven't been feeling the greatest this week. I've just had this sinus infection problem, and I wasn't feeling great, and I thought, I just want to go home and rest a little bit.
5: In my mind, I'm trying to visualize how you sneak out.
23: Oh, well.
5: You probably snuck out the front door.
23: I did. Yeah, I snuck out the front door and told Peyton where I was going. So, yeah, I guess it wasn't sneaking, but, you know, I did leave a little early. So when I got home, I just wanted to sit down and close my eyes, you know. So I went upstairs, and I was sitting in my office, just sitting in it. I have a big comfy chair in there that I watch TV in, and I close my eyes, and I kind of heard this little commotion downstairs. Well, the only thing downstairs were the dogs. And I thought, well, what are they doing? You know, and I almost thought I heard the door open, you know, and I thought, what? I thought, was Caleb home already? I think he never gets home this early. And so I kind of looked out front. No, he wasn't home. But like I said, I didn't feel the greatest. I just kind of wanted to rest. So I didn't
5: look. Exactly. You came home to not go traipse around.
23: I didn't go look. Right. So closed my eyes again, and I sat there, and about 10 minutes later I heard the same kind of little commotion, and it just sounded kind of like doors closing or something falling or something going on. And I thought, well, what's going on? So finally, about 10 minutes after that, I finally thought, well, okay, I'm gonna get up and go downstairs and see what's going on. So I walked down the stairs, and flying in front of my face is a big bird
5: in the house,
23: full-sized dark bird, black, I guess I'd call it a blackbird. It wasn't a crow.
5: It wasn't a rain crow?
23: No, it was not a rain crow, which is ironic, isn't it, that we talked about him yesterday. So, no, here it flies by, and I thought, how in the world? Doors were all closed.
5: Yeah.
23: Windows are all closed. Fireplace doors are shut tight.
5: Yeah, that's where I was going, fireplace.
23: Nope. I have no idea. But anyway, Luna had been apparently trying to get this bird, and so there were things on the floor knocked off of
5: tables and stuff.
23: Yes.
5: Yeah.
23: And so, and then I looked around thinking, oh, did it poop on things? Couldn't find any poop. Anyway, so I put the dogs out, which was my reason for going downstairs. Of course, the little dog, Barney, he had no idea even what was going on. So I put the dogs out, and I took a broom, and it was kind of in our front. We have those really big front picture windows. It was kind of in there. So I was able to kind of trap it against the window, and then I just reached down and picked it up with my hand.
5: You did? Really?
23: Yeah, I just picked it up with my hand. And, I mean, the poor thing was so scared, and took it out our front door, which we have, you know, we have a tight, it's not even a screen door, actually, it's just a glass door. You know, we have a tight door up front there. So, you know, it wasn't like that was hanging open, swinging open.
5: And his little feet, he can't really open the door.
23: No, he wouldn't have been able to open the door. And, you know, honestly, if it had been like a little baby bird, I would have understood better, because sometimes they will nest up in your porch.
1: And might and then fall in when you open the door.
23: When you open the door, or fly in when you open the door. So I still am just baffled as to how this bird... And how long it had been in there?
1: Yeah.
23: How did it get in my house?
1: Well, probably what? Did you go in for lunch?
23: I did.
1: Mm-hmm. Well, it probably wouldn't have been then, or you'd have noticed it, wouldn't you? I mean,
23: because exactly. Yeah. Because, like I said, there was, you know, Luna was making such commotion out of it that I think I would have noticed it.
1: Yeah.
23: So it had to have happened when I got home at 5.
1: Oh, I was going to say, yeah, with the commotion, it must have been when you came home at 5.
23: Yeah. I'm still baffled as to how the bird got in the house. We don't really have open vents. You know, and everybody, we used to get them in our chimney when I was a kid.
1: Right.
23: And they'd come down into the fireplace, and then they'd have to get them out that way. But it didn't come from the fireplace, I'm positive.
1: Well, I had a lot of mowing to do last night because it had been so dry. I hadn't mowed in a lot of places because it's so hard on the grass, including here at the radio station.
23: Yeah.
1: And then I got a call right when I got on the mower. Hadn't started it yet. Got a call. And it was in my shop, and the door was open. And so it was a fairly long call, and it was in my shop, and the door was open, and so it was a fairly long call.

0: Hancock Foundation understand the extent of damages and distribute relief funds fairly among applicants. The Kansas Livestock Foundation explained that producers do not need to be members of the Kansas Livestock Association to qualify for assistance. The organization noted that its disaster relief process is designed to equitably distribute donated funds to producers facing hardships caused by natural disasters and wildfire emergencies. The Kansas Livestock Foundation has encouraged eligible producers to complete applications through the official relief form available online at Kansas Livestock Foundation Disaster Relief Application. Producers may also contact the Kansas Livestock Association directly by phone at 785-273-5115 for additional details about the application process. In addition to reopening relief applications, the Kansas Livestock Foundation is accepting cash donations to support wildlife recovery efforts across Kansas. Individuals interested in helping affected livestock producers and agricultural communities can contribute through the official donation page at the Kansas Livestock Foundation Wildfire Donations. And that's been a look at your Ag News on this Thursday, May 21st.
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0: This is Steve Knopfsinger, and it's time for a look at your regional weather forecast here on KFRM. The forecast remains on track with periodic shower and thundershower chances continuing across the Central Plains on today and Friday as a series of upper-level disturbances off the Rockies will impact the region. Nothing heavy is expected with these systems, however, and some areas may see a bit more focus with the precipitation than others. By the weekend, the precipitation chances will diminish as an upper-level ridge builds over the region. This feature will bring a string of sunny and warmer days that last into the early part of next week. A few shower and storm chances may return during the latter half of the week as the upper ridge heads further east, allowing for the next upper trough to build in from the Rockies. And that's been a look at your regional weather forecast here on KFRM, the voice of the plains.
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5: It's Trish Swoboda with KFRM, and it's time to take a look at your Kansas news today in your afternoon Kansas Journal entry. The Kansas Forest Service posted an update on Facebook and said the Mead Lake Complex fire is now 95% contained, while the Herman Ranch Complex fire has reached 80% containment. Crews continue working to put out remaining hotspots and secure the fire lines. Officials said the fires were caused by lightning, something unusual in Kansas, but made more dangerous by extremely dry conditions across the region. Dry grass and vegetation have created a high wildfire risk, and fire officials warned that warm, windy weather expected this weekend could increase the chance of additional fires. Residents are being asked to take extra precautions with outdoor activities that could spark flames. Officials said mowing, welding, campfires, outdoor grilling, dragging chains behind vehicles, and parking equipment in tall grass or crop fields can all quickly start wildfires under the current dry conditions. Memorial Day weekend marks the unofficial start of summer.

0: and a busy time for road travel. The Kansas Department of Transportation, Kansas Highway Patrol, and Kansas Turnpike Authority are reminding drivers and passengers to always wear seatbelts. As part of the National Click It or Ticket campaign running May 17th to June 1st, law enforcement will increase patrols across Kansas to promote seatbelt use. Preliminary 2025 data shows that 30% of people killed in crashes and 21% of those seriously injured were not wearing seatbelts. Officials say buckling up can lower the risk of death by up to 60%, depending on the vehicle and where a person is seated.
1: With Memorial Day fast approaching, one of the busiest travel weekends in the nation, we urge every motorist and every occupant on Kansas roadways to wear a seatbelt. 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
0: More information on seatbelt safety can be found at trafficsafetymonitoring.gov. On Monday, local and federal leaders gathered at Wichita State University's Innovation Campus to open a lab they say will help combat gun violence. The new facility is called the Forensic Crime Gun Intelligence Laboratory. It's a partnership between the Bureau of Alcohol, Tobacco, Firearms, and Explosives and WS Crime Gun Intelligence Laboratory. It's a partnership between the Bureau of Alcohol, Tobacco, Firearms, and Explosives and WS

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2: It's time for Look at Your Markets here on KFRM. In the grain markets for corn, July is down 3.5 at 462.25. September is down 4 at 468.75. And December is down 3.75 at 485.5. For the Kansas City wheat, July is down 10.75 at 688. September is down 10 at 699.25. And December is down 8.5 at 715. For the Chicago wheat, July is down 12.25 at 648.25. September is down 11.75 at 661.75. And December is down 11 at 681.25. For the soybeans, July is down 6.25 at 1193.5. August is down 6.5 at 1192.75. And November is down 7 at 1186.5. In the soybean meal, July is down 230 at 328.60. August is down 260 at 322.70. And September is down 250 at 319.80. For the soybean oil, July is down 95 at 73.71. August is down 78 at 72.20. And September is down 75 at 70.91. In the cotton futures, July is down 376 at 77.84, October is down 323 at 79.35, and December is down 338 at 79.57. In the livestock futures for live cattle, and the the livestock markets have closed. June is down 412 at 249.15, August is down 595 at 239.35. In October, finished down 582 at 230.95. For the feeder cattle, May finished down 160 at 369.12. August is down 925 at 356.52. And September is down 925 at 353.37. For the lean hogs, June finished down 215 at 95.12. July is down 195 at $100.02, and August is down 160 at $100.22. And that's been a look at your markets here on KFRM. Coming up next, we have the weather forecast, and shortly after Cindy 2 cents, and shortly after that, we'll have Mark Gold.
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3: This is Steve Knopfsinger, and it's time for a look at your regional weather forecast here on KFRM. The forecast remains on track with periodic shower and thundershower chances continuing across the Central Plains on today and Friday as a series of upper-level disturbances off the Rockies will impact the region. Nothing heavy is expected with these systems, however, and some areas may see a bit more focus with the precipitation than others. By the weekend, the precipitation chances will diminish as an upper-level ridge builds over the region. This feature will bring a string of sunny and warmer days that last into the early part of next week. A few shower and storm chances may return during the latter half of the week as the upper ridge heads further east, allowing for the next upper trough to build in from the Rockies. And that's been a look at your regional weather forecast here on KFRM. The Voice of the Plains.
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5: There's just something special about a cast iron skillet. Hello, everyone. I'm Cindy Young with Brownfield, and this is my two cents. Maybe it's because every one of them has a story. 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Around rural America, cast iron pans are practically family heirlooms. They get handed down like recipes and old pocket knives. I own a couple of pieces of cast iron cookware that came from both sides of my family, and every time I use them, I think about the meals, the kitchens, and the conversations they've witnessed through the years. A cast iron skillet can do just about anything. 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Of course, owning one comes with responsibility. You don't soak it in water. 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You clean it carefully, dry it thoroughly, and rub it with just enough oil to keep that seasoning strong. 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No fancy buttons, apps, or updates required. In a disposable world, cast iron reminds us there's value in things built to last. Kind of like the people who still use them. I'm Cindy Young with Brownfield. That's my two cents.
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7: Well, not too good. July corn down 3.5 cents at 462.25. July wheat down 13 cents at 647.5. And July beans down 5.5 cents at 1194.25. The meal was down 250, and the bean oil was down 79 ticks. You know, it was an up-and-down day. Corn and beans both traded higher. Different times during the day here, couldn't hold it. The wheat was really the weak one, and that kept the pressure on. Plus, you know, the crude oil was up $3 or $4 last night, then it broke $4 or $5, and it came back this morning up to the, you know, the new highs for the overnight session. And since then, we've broken as much as $7 off those highs. We're a dollar off our lows right now, down $1.71. But, you know, it's hard to know what really caused the rally. Was the war continuing? Is there any more issues? Or did the Iranians finally just throw in the towel? I find that very, very hard to believe. But pretty choppy day here. No real direction in the market. The weekly export figures weren't bad. The wheat combined 296. Corn was strong, a combined 2.13 of that was old crop. Japan, Korea, Mexico, Spain, and Colombia, the big buyers there. The beans weren't bad, a combined 524. But, you know, the weather looks better for much of the country. You guys look like you're going to get some rains next week. Temperatures warming up. You know, are these rains going to help the wheat crop by you and in Kansas and Nebraska? You know, it'll help where the wheat has survived all this. It'll help. Is it enough to bring back the wheat that I think is dead and gone? I don't think so, but as they always said, wheat's a weed. And, you know, maybe we'll have another rising of the wheat here as the weather gets better. But I think that the crop that's really bad is not coming back. But, you know, overall, the markets have been having a tough time holding the rallies. They've been supported on the breaks. We're just kind of caught in these ranges right now. But, you know, again, long term, I think, you know, at some point we're going to break out to the upside. It may be another 2 or 3 weeks until we see some good June weather out here. I think it's going to be hotter and drier longer term in June and July into August. So, you know, we've made cash sales. We sold 40% of our guaranteed bushels on new crop corn, wheat, and beans. We've also bought back call options on that 40% to keep us in the game in case we do rally. Most guys have a cheap put underneath us just in case I'm wrong and, you know, the weather is great. But I just don't think all these analysts are going to be right that we're going to have a great season here this year. I've always been a bit of a contrarian, and from what I can see out here, I think, you know, we're looking at a drought market when it's all said and done. None of the analysts agree with me, but I guess that's what makes horse racing out here. But a lot of this is going to depend on what's going to happen in Iran. You know, I just don't see the Iranians throwing in the towel. There was talk that the president's not going to stand for any tariffs or tolls in the Straits of Hormuz. He wants the, I think it's 900 pounds of enriched uranium to go somewhere that it'll be safe, some independent hands. I don't see the Iranians giving into that. So, you know, it goes on and on, but I don't see any real settlement to this war out here, not from anything I've seen, but, you know, who knows what's going on behind closed doors. Did China have a talk with Putin earlier in the week about doing something? You know, maybe. So it's really hard to tell, but the stock market's acting great. It's 1,000-year historic highs up here. It's up another 350 points so far today, so that's good. Metals came back a little bit here, but overall, we're just kind of caught in between presidential tweets, if you will. When there's something positive out there, or it goes up, when there's something negative tweeted, it goes down. And that's just the way it's been now for months and months. And I don't expect it to stop anytime soon. But the recent talk was that, you know, China is trying to work out something with getting the tariffs off and, you know, coming back to a more reasonable trade agreements with the U.S. And I think that should happen out here. I'm still hopeful that we can get the $17 billion sold. But, you know, there's been absolutely no confirmation of that. So we'll have to see. The settlements on the grains, we've got the July corn down 3.5 cents, 462.25. Sept down 4, 468.5. East down 4.25, 485. July wheat down 13 cents, 647.5, set down 12.5, 661. East down 11.5 at 680.75. July beans down 5.5 cents, 1194.25. August down 5.75 cents at 1193.5. And November down 6.75 at 1186.75. July Kansas City wheat down 11.75 cents at 687. September down 11.5, 697.75. July Minneapolis, I'm going to call it down 3 cents at 691.5. I don't have any kind of a good trade on this up out here. I'd say it's going to be down a couple of cents. July meal down 250 at 328.40. July oil down 79 ticks, 73.87. And July oats down 2 cents, 460.5. Turning our attention to livestock, sharply lower prices, fats and feeders. The cattle are down 412 to 595. Feeders are 160 lower in the May, which went off the board here today. The August is limit down, SEP is limit down. Hogs down 215 to 160. Box beef was down. The August is limit down, SEP is limit down. Hogs down 215 to 160. Box beef was down

0: I'll talk to you tomorrow.
1: Coming up next, we got a Kansas Corn Report. We'll have some Nebraska news, and we'll take a look at the market recap shortly.
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6: It's time for the Kansas Corn Report, brought to you by the Kansas Corn Commission. Investing in the Kansas Corn Checkoff in the areas of development, research, promotion, and education to benefit the future of corn growers.
7: This is the Kansas Corn Report. It's brought to you by the Kansas Corn Commission. Taylor Williamson, Director of Policy and Economics with Kansas Corn, joins us. Taylor, as we're speaking late Wednesday morning, you have been very busy, along with other members of Kansas Corn in the nation's capital, on several topics. But specifically, let's look at everything that's going on considering with fertilizer.
8: Yeah, I'm actually speaking to you, Greg, from one of the House office buildings as we're actively participating in an E15 fly-in that NCGA Growth and RFA have put together. But we all know that practices or input prices, especially fertilizer, have really been squeezing our farmers, and thankfully farm supporters have really heard us and are working to help. So Senator Marshall has been circulating a suite of fertilizer bills that are designed to increase price transparency, promote competition, and just give a better understanding of the overall fertilizer market to our farmers. And so in response, Senate Ag Chairman John Bozeman, he scheduled a hearing on fertilizer issues this week. And Kansas Corn took the lead to put together a fertilizer-specific fly-in to help whip up support for our issues in this area and push back against the narrative coming out of the fertilizer industry. So we were joined by several of our partner organizations from across the country, as well as NCGA, and we met with a litany of offices on Monday and Tuesday, ranging from Peter Welch up in Vermont, all the way down to Ben Ray Luan in New Mexico, as well as everywhere in between. And we really pushed back against this narrative from the fertilizer industry that this is simply a complex global market with unique supply chains and that the price of fertilizer is largely out of their control. And they've made the argument that, like, black swan events such as the closing of the Strait of Hormuz is really to blame for what we're looking at. And while this is true, there is really more to the story, which is what we really highlighted with the senators. We outlined that there is evidence that this is a bigger systemic issue caused in large part by market concentration in the industry. We pointed to prolonged elevated prices, anecdotal evidence that new suppliers are being pushed out of the market, and then several industry players took opportunities to actually reduce supply while simultaneously making the argument that high prices are due to supply chain constraints. And the week culminated in the hearing where a South Dakota corn grower, president of the Kentucky Farm Bureau, two fertilizer reps,

0: and a DC consultant provided testimony. Overall, we really felt that our message got across. Several senators used our information and questions that we provided them to really push back against the fertilizer industry, as well as then providing our grower friends with the opportunity to go deeper into certain issues. Our message of reducing trade barriers, increasing price transparency, and promoting competition really seemed to come through loud and clear. So it was a really great week. We had corn farmers from across the country, including Kansas. We had guys that were supposed to be planting but came up here because they felt it was very important to get this message across. And we were really able to highlight the issues. Now we just really need to keep pushing Chairman Bozeman to bring this suite of bills through the committee and across the floor so we can certainly finally start to right this ship on fertilizer issues.
1: And Taylor, one thing about you had mentioned E15 earlier and the push that is taking place, and that, of course, is trying to get through the House of Representatives even before it gets to the U.S. Senate.
0: Yeah, absolutely. So NCGA, Growth Energy, and RFA, they put together this fly-in, and they had something like 50 or 60 growers in on Monday and Tuesday, really pushing hard to get NCGA or to get E15 year-round across the board. It's been really quite impressive. I think by noon today, we're going to have hit all 435 House offices. And at this point, we're optimistic. We don't have a vote yet. It's supposed to go on late Wednesday afternoon, but we're really optimistic. And I think one thing that our Kansas corn growers can really take pride in is that growers from across the entire country have stepped up. They've shown how much this matters to them and really showed out in force in meeting these offices.
1: And if people want to keep up to date on all the happenings and all the pushes that are taking place, they can go through Kansas Corn social media channels?
0: Absolutely. Kansas Corn social media, as well as our website, you can find that, all the information and more. It's just kscorn.com. Or follow us at Kansas Corn on Instagram, Facebook, wherever you have social media.
1: And those were the comments of Taylor Williamson, Director of Policy and Economics with Kansas Corn, as he joins us on the latest edition of the Kansas Corn Report, and it's brought to you by the Kansas Corn Commission. If you'd like to get updates on everything that is going on in Congress on Wednesday and going into Thursday, specifically on the House side, you can go to their website at kscorn.com. That's kscorn.com.
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4: 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Got him. Ha-ha!
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6: Frustration is mounting in farm country as producers remain under financial pressure. Hello, I'm Kellen Havikin with the latest agribusiness news on Brownfield. In Illinois, farmers' policies implemented by the administration and Congress have made an economic situation worse.
7: Certainly have to hold these people in check because these policies are terrible.
6: John Bartman says they're failing producers.
7: when we've had elected officials for generations who've been saying, don't trust your government. And unfortunately, we've had elected officials who haven't been doing their job at being good stewards of agricultural policy.
6: Nebraska farmer Randy Ermacher says the current political environment makes it difficult to plan ahead.
8: It's almost like smoke screens, you know, are sent out all the time. And we just don't know where we're at from hour to hour anymore, it seems. You know, everything changes so much. And it really puts your trust in the government to close to zero.
6: A member of the Senate Ag Committee says work is underway to craft its version of a skinny farm bill. Deb Fisher, a Republican from Nebraska, says the legislation will need bipartisan support.
9: From specialty crops to salmon fishing to all farmers, all ag producers, all people involved in agriculture, they need to be represented.
6: She tells Brownfield there will likely be changes from the House version, including the provision that revoked California's animal confinement law.
9: I don't think we can get that in the farm bill here in the Senate. I'm glad it's in the House bill. We get something done here in the Senate on a farm bill and then go to conference committee and try and get that ironed out.
6: The USDA is reporting a generally solid week for U.S. export sales. Old crop corn was considerably larger than average thanks to key customers of Japan and South Korea. Old crop soybeans rebounded after a consecutive week of marketing year lows, with unknown destinations in Egypt leading the way. Beef, pork, wheat, soybean meal, sorghum, cotton, and rice all saw week-to-week improvements. A crop protection specialist says it's not too soon for corn growers to be thinking about tar spot. Jason Gibson with Corteva Agriscience says the crop disease continues to spread and seems to appear earlier each year.
10: Quite frankly, it can take off 20 to 50 bushel in a hurry, especially if you have some genetics maybe that don't have a lot of natural tolerance or resistance to the disease. Or you're in a situation where you've had it for a few years and that inoculum load has been building up on you.
6: Broiler placements continue to rise year over year as poultry operations expand to meet demand. The USDA says 198 million broiler type chicks were placed into meat production. I'm Kellen Havikin for Brownfield.
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12: This is Steve Knopfsinger, and it's time for your market recap on this Thursday, May 21st. In the grain markets for corn, July is down 3.5 at 462.25. September finished down 4 at 468.5. And December finished down 4.25 at 485. In the Kansas City wheat, July is down 11.75 at 687. September is down 11.5 at 697.75. And December finished down 10.25 at 713.25. For the Chicago wheat, July is down 13 at 647.5, September is down 12.5 at 661, and December is down 11.5 at 680.75. For the soybeans, July is down 5.5 at 1194.25, August is down 5.75 at 1193.5, and November is down 6.75 at 1186.75. In the soybean meal, July is down 250 at 328.40. August is down 280 at 322.50, and September is down 270 at 319.60. For the soybean oil, July finished down 79 at 73.87, August is down 65 at 72.33, and September is down 61 at 71.05. In the livestock futures for live cattle, June finished down 412 at 249.15, August is down 595 at 239.35, and October is down 582 at 230.95. For the feeder cattle, May is down 160 at 369.12, August is down 925 at 356.52, and September is down 925 at 353.37. In the lean hogs, June finished down 215 at 95.12, July is down 195 at $100.02, and August is down 160 at $100.22. And that's been your market recap on this Thursday, May 21st.
13: The Public News Service Thursday afternoon update. I'm Mike Clifford. Two police officers who defended the U.S. Capitol during the January 6th riot filed a federal lawsuit Wednesday seeking to block the Trump administration's nearly $1.8 billion fund to compensate people who claim they were targets of a weaponized legal system. Washington Post notes Harry Dunn, who retired from the Capitol Police, and Daniel Hodges, a D.C. police officer, said in the lawsuit that the Justice Department's new fund could enrich far-right extremists who led the attack on the Capitol and embolden those who commit violence in President Trump's name. At the same time, in interviews with CNN, convicted U.S. Capitol rioters, fake electors, and prominent election deniers said they're hoping to tap the massive fund, which they think is long overdue. And if they retake the House, key Democrats say they will launch a probe into how that money gets spent. Next, a high school teacher from Pennsylvania has been named this year's National Teacher of the Year, one of the highest honors in the field.
14: The prestigious award is for educators who demonstrate excellence in the classroom and exceptional commitment to their students. For the past 25 years, Leon Smith has taught advanced placement classes in U.S. history and African American studies. He's also a role model for students who may not always see themselves represented in the educational landscape. He says that in the 10th grade, he met his first Black teacher, which inspired him to pursue his career.
15: I did have a student teacher that made a significant impact on me because I never had a Black teacher before. And when he came into the classroom, it just made me feel a sense of belonging and dignity and inclusion.
14: Danielle Smith reporting.
13: Credit for original reporting goes to Anna Gustafson with the Pennsylvania Independent. And Oregon's latest permit regulating waste from factory farms fails to adequately protect Oregonians from harmful pollution, according to local environmental groups. Eastern Oregon has been experiencing nitrate groundwater contamination for decades, and concentrated animal feeding operations are a known contributor.
16: Tara Heinzen with Food and Water Watch says the permit issued by the Oregon Departments of Agriculture and Environmental Quality is an important opportunity for the state to address the problem at the source.
17: Unfortunately, the renewed permit is more of the same. We're particularly disappointed that despite all of the attention that this nitrate contamination issue has received, that this permit does not meet that challenge.
16: Okay. I'm Isabel Charlet.
13: And a strain of influenza, primarily found in cattle and pigs, could potentially be spreading to humans, according to new research from Ohio State University. Study co-author, Assistant Professor Cody Warren, says they discovered that strains of influenza D from cattle and pigs can replicate in human respiratory tract cells at the same level as influenza A, the virus that causes seasonal illness in humans.
18: And what that suggests to us is that this virus really doesn't face those barriers to moving from animals to people because it seems already pre-adapted.
13: Warren says this potentially poses a risk to farming communities or anywhere that people come in close contact with cattle. This is Public News Service. A new Maine Data Center Advisory Council aims to protect ratepayers and minimize the impacts of data center development, but a proposal from the EPA could allow projects to begin before local residents have a chance to intervene.
19: Federal regulators aim to remove the requirement for permits under the Clean Air Act before construction begins on non-emitting components such as cement pads or other support structures. John Walk, a senior attorney with the Natural Resources Defense Council, says regulators and judges would be less likely to halt construction once millions of dollars have already been spent.
20: EPA specifically said it was undertaking this deregulatory action under the Clean Air Act to speed the accelerated construction and operation of data centers across the country.
19: EPA officials argue Clean Air Act permits have constrained economic development by slowing down construction projects the agency considers to have no impact on human health or the environment. A public comment period runs through the end of June. I'm Catherine Carley.
13: And despite appearances, New York's budget battle isn't impeding legislative work. New data shows lawmakers are passing bills at the highest rate since 2022, though this year's budget is the most delayed in the last decade.
0: Rachel Foss with Reinvent Albany notes lawmakers are adapting to a longer budget process. She describes how bills are passed during a two-year legislative session.
21: The first year of the legislative session is when bills are all reintroduced, they get new numbers, and they go through the process. So the second year, any bill that passed the first year that didn't end up on the governor's desk, it seems like that gets put in the queue to get passed again pretty quickly.
0: The state doesn't have the best track record with passing new bills. A Reinvent Albany analysis of 2023 to 2024 session data found only 11% of bills introduced in either chamber of the legislature became law. I'm Edwin J. Vieira.
22: Finally, conversations about a natural life transition for women are often taboo, but changing attitudes about menopause are encouraging open dialogue.
23: Lawmakers in Illinois, Louisiana, Oregon, and Washington are greenlighting funding to promote hormone replacement therapy as a treatment for hot flashes, night sweats, and mood changes. Indiana law does not require insurance providers to pay for menopause treatments, meaning many women still pay out of pocket. Dr. Taylor Hahn, a board-certified OBGYN, believes state legislators do not fully comprehend the weight of their actions.
24: We're legislating on some aspects of women's health, but in other parts, like menopause, it's sort of like an afterthought.
23: Nationwide, there are 50 proposed bills in 24 states that would improve menopause care, coverage, and treatment. I'm Terry D. reporting.
22: This is Mike Clifford for Public News Service. 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
25: 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I'm Brian Hale, an original production of Howard Hale Broadcasting, now expanded throughout North America.
26: Let's check back in with David Meisner, custom harvester from Elk City, Oklahoma, on what he's heard down in Texas and conditions in his area.
27: So I've heard down in Texas that they are combining and going, but there's still some stuff I can say even around here in the Elk City area, just because of the variance of the way the crop was and the moisture and when you had it, when you planted it, there's some wheat around here that's not going to be ready for about 10 days as well. That was some of the later planted wheat, and I don't believe it really came up very good until closer to Christmas time. So it's going to be what is there. If it's not being hayed or just left alone and tilled under, then it is going to be stretched out a little bit and be ready for some rain, especially since this week, most of this week, we've been either side of 100 degrees. And yesterday was really bad. We had a lot of 45-mile-an-hour wind around here and a lot of dirt blowing, which I know that's happening in plenty of other parts of the country as well, just hot and dry and windy. Normally, we don't have such a variance, I think, of just the way it turned out for moisture and when it got planted and being so dry, it just didn't have moisture getting when it was planted. And then we had some moisture later on. And because I can say that had some cover crop that didn't come up until we had a snow, and we had a snow around the 5th of January, which was really thankful to have that.
26: 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If you'd like to share your information, please give us a call on the numbers on the screen at harvestusareport.com or on our Facebook page by the same name. That's it for today's Harvest USA. Thanks again for listening and may God bless. I'm Brian Hale.
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12: This is Steve Knopfsinger, and it's time for a look at your weather forecast here on KFRM. For Nebraska tonight, there will be a good chance of showers, otherwise mainly cloudy. Lows will be in the mid-40s to around 50 with east to southeast winds at 10 to 15 miles per hour. For Friday, there will be lingering cloudiness along with some showers and thunderstorms, becoming partly sunny in the latter half of the day in western Nebraska. Highs will be in the mid-60s to low 70s with south winds at 10 to 15 miles per hour in the east and northwest winds developing at 12 to 25 miles per hour in western Nebraska. For Friday night, there will be clouds with showers and storms early in the east, otherwise it'll be clearing. Lows will be in the upper 30s in the west and low 50s in the east. Winds will be light from the west and northeast at around 5 miles per hour. For Oklahoma today, there will be scattered showers and storms, especially early and mostly cloudy. Lows will be in the upper 40s to mid 50s in the panhandle and upper 50s to low 60s in the east. Southeast winds will be at 5 to 10 miles per hour. For Friday, there will be considerable cloudiness with a chance for showers and storms. Highs will be in the mid-70s to around 80, with south winds at 5 to 10 miles per hour, turning to the north in the panhandle at 10 to 15 miles per hour. For Friday night, it'll be mainly cloudy with showers and storms. Lows will be in the 40s in the west and low 60s in the east. Winds will be light from the north and northeast at around 5 miles per hour. For Kansas today, it'll be mainly cloudy with scattered showers and storms possible. Lows will be in the upper 40s in the northwest, around 60 in the southeast, and low to mid 50s elsewhere. East winds will be at 5 to 15 miles per hour. For Friday, it'll be mostly cloudy with scattered showers and storms expected and turn partly sunny later on in the northwest. South to southwest winds will be at 5 to 10 miles per hour in eastern Kansas, while northwest winds will be at 12 to 25 miles per hour in the western half of the state. For Friday night, it'll be mainly cloudy with showers and storms in the east and clearing in the west. Lows will be near 40 degrees in the west and mid to upper 50s in the east. Winds will be light and variable. And that's been a look at your weather forecast here on KFRM, the voice of the plains.
1: 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Read and follow pesticide label directions, grain marketing, and other stewardship practices.
2: Producers over the next few weeks will be surveyed by USDA, with their answers making up the data within several June-issued reports, including
3: the acreage report. That is the report that tells us how many acres of the various crops producers actually planted for this upcoming season. But also we've got grain stocks and rice stocks reports being released.
2: Lance Honig of the National Agricultural Statistics Service says those reports will be issued on June 30th. He discusses the significance of the surveys in connection with the June acreage report.
3: It will be survey-based, and so when we talk about acreage, we're well aware that farmers will certify their acres with FSA. And in a couple of months, when those data become available, that will be a key component of what NAS uses to estimate acreage. But in June, those data don't exist yet. Certification has not taken place. Geospatial information also valuable for measuring acreage, but not in June, because the crops have not emerged to the point where satellites can identify those crops. And so at this point in the year, it is very survey driven.
2: In addition to the surveys making up data for the June acreage, ag quarterly grain and rice stocks reports,
3: four times throughout the year, we can

0: These acreage estimates that NASS publishes in the acreage report at the end of June. Historically, you can go back and see, at least for the major crops, corn, soybeans, winter wheat in particular, those estimates typically are within about 1% of where actual acreage comes in. And so very accurate numbers coming out of the acreage survey. We would expect this year would be no different.
1: I'm Rod Bain reporting for the U.S. Department of Agriculture in Washington, D.C.
2: Thanks for listening to KFRM Salina, Kansas, the voice of the plains.
3: Time now for the O'Reilly Update message of the day. On this Thursday, the progressive movement is President Trump's best friend. Did you know that? These far-left radicals make it difficult for clear-thinking Americans to vote against Republicans because the progressives are now running the Democrats' entire operation. If you think money is tight right now, wait until you see the drastic tax increases the Dems want to impose. Yes, President Trump would veto those if Republicans lose the midterms, but the tone will be set. Bigger government, racial preferences, amnesty for migrants, soft border enforcement, a diminishment of ICE, reparations for slavery, more regulations on energy. There will be nowhere to hide in America. The problem is many voters do not understand how intrusive the progressive movement really is. Already, Kamala Harris is staking out a leadership position with Ocasio-Cortez right behind. So big decisions coming in November. Yes, many things will change over the next 5 months, but one thing will not change. Progressives are President Trump's best friends. I'm Bill O'Reilly. I approve the message by writing it. You can reach me, Bill at BillO'Reilly.com, Bill at BillO'Reilly.com, name and town if you wish to opine. All right, mail. Philip Crossler, Everett, Washington. President Biden's government threw January 6 people in jail, held them for years. Why doesn't Trump's government put anti-government rioters in jail and hold them? Because those are state charges. The difference, okay? State charges, federal charges. And federal charges are much more intense. Alan Sachs, Pensacola, Florida. As a proud American Jew, conservative, and supporter of Israel, I deeply appreciate you shining an issue on anti-Semitism, O'Reilly. As you know, it's a chronic problem that historically spikes during economic downturns when people are tough. Folks often search for a scapegoat. Unfortunately, Jewish people have frequently been targeted. This isn't about the economy, though. This anti-Semitism wave is about progressive politics. That's what it's about now. Jordan Butas, Alberta, Canada. In my opinion, there are many sources for growing anti-Semitism in the West, but the main three are far left, far right, and significant portion of the Muslim community that live here. It now mostly comes from the far left and those adjacent to them. Israel is a Western democratic capitalist and perceived as being inhabited by white European colonizers. This makes Israel and by extension all Jews an ultimate target of the far left. I don't know about the colonizers thing. The rest of it is on. I just think that the progressives are hell-bent in demonizing Israel because of a variety of emotional reasons. It's hard to generalize one. In a moment, something you might not know. Here's a bulletin for American homeowners. The FBI has been warning about a type of real estate fraud called title theft, and your equity is a target. 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

0: 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Now the O'Reilly update brings you something you might not know. 8 years ago today, a former president and first lady signed a deal with Netflix. The two agreed to a multi-year contract to produce films and documentaries for the world's most popular streaming service. It also made them one of the richest couples in America. Here is the story behind the Obamas' entertainment empire. Born in 1964 in Chicago, Michelle Robinson grew up on the city's South Side. She attended Princeton University, then Harvard Law. She met Barack in 1989. The two married 1 year later. On May 21st, 2018, the Obamas signed a deal with Netflix to make films under their company, Higher Ground Productions. Though the exact figure was not disclosed, it is believed the first couple were paid at least $50 million. Since the agreement, the Obamas have produced a series of documentaries about foreign factories, the National Park Service, and a special about the American Work Week called What We Do All Day.
1: You may not think about it, but we're all a part of something larger than any single one of us. And our work is one of the forces that connects us.
2: It looks crazy downtown.
3: Good morning, Pitts. How to tell me assist you?
1: A revolution is happening right before our eyes.
4: What happens if they replace you with a machine?
1: Artificial intelligence, remote work.
0: And here's something else you might not know. The Obamas' deal with Netflix did not work out. Not enough viewers or revenue. Last April, Barack and Michelle ended their exclusive relationship. The next release for Higher Ground Productions, an HBO miniseries called Life, Larry, and the Pursuit of Happiness, starring comedian Larry David. 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
9: This is Steve Knopfsinger, and it's time for a look at your regional weather forecast here on KFRM. The forecast remains on track with periodic shower and thundershower chances continuing across the Central Plains on today and Friday as a series of upper-level disturbances off the Rockies will impact the region. Nothing heavy is expected with these systems, however, and some areas may see a bit more focus with the precipitation than others. By the weekend, the precipitation chances will diminish as an upper-level ridge builds over the region. This feature will bring a string of sunny and warmer days that last into the early part of next week. A few shower and storm chances may return during the latter half of the week as the upper ridge heads further east, allowing for the next upper trough to build in from the Rockies. And that's been a look at your regional weather forecast here on KFRM, the voice of the plains.
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12: Proteins in the diet for cattle is a critical element for producers to consider. Nebraska Extension educator Hannah Greenwell says there are significant differences in the types of protein, and each has an important role to play in the cow's diet.
13: It's not just as simple as we're short protein, so let's plug in this feed stuff that we have sitting around and we're going to move forward in the direction that the goals that we want to have for supplementing that animal. There's a lot of variation in how we can do that. And that's the beauty of the cattle industry is we all do it differently so that we can all do it best within our resources. And so making sure that we understand that protein type of what is truly demanded by the animal. What are we looking to accomplish when we put additional feedstuffs or even a total mixed ration? What are we looking to accomplish when we put a feedstuff in front of that animal? Are we trying to simply maintain? Are we looking at a dry cow who is simply just gestating? Are we looking at a replacement heifer who we're breeding for the first time? Are we looking at a second calf heifer that we're trying to get rebred with a calf on our side? So we're facing a lactation curve. And then there's also the baseline of just growing calves, whether that look like a calf that we are just right at weaning, or right now we can talk about how we're taking cattle to grass. Those growing requirements look very, very different compared to that dry cow who's just trying to maintain. And so how do we take that nutrition required and the specific situation of animal and class of animal, and we pair that properly with what our feed provided or nutrition provided resources are in our area, and do it the most economically and efficient way so that we can make sure that we're looking at feedstuffs that are going to meet that supplementation goal, that are providing the right kind of protein, but make sure that that feedstuff is truly doing what our supplementation goals are as we desire them to be. So the simple one to understand is going to be your rumen degradable protein. And you might hear people refer to it as RDP. That is the protein that is solely meant for feeding the microbes or the rumen population of bugs that exist to ferment and break down forages. This is a superpower of the cattle industry. We're able to take those undesirable protein sources that we as humans don't necessarily break down, but cattle can do it for us. And so that is what that protein source does. It feeds the microbes within the rumen environment. So it doesn't, it's not necessarily directly accessible to the animal. The other half of that, and I shouldn't say half because each feedstuff has its own component of these different types of protein. And so the other portion of that would be rumen undegradable protein. Really, really creative there, but you get the point in that it's, and some people refer to it as RUP. This protein is very well protected as it moves through the rumen and passes post-rumenly, you know, into the lower portion of the digestive tract. You see a lot of this absorbed in the small intestine. This acts more like protein that we see absorbed in our bodies. And so this is what you would see as what is directly available to the animal. So you're dealing with two different things you're trying to feed here. You've got the microbes in the rumen, and then you've got the animal itself. And so there's two different portions of that. Now, each feedstuff has a different percentage of RUP and RDP, and we can measure that. That there's a lot of research behind that. You can find that in those nutrition resources. And so you might see a feedstuff that is 30% RDP, but 70% RUP. And then the reverse, you can flip that, and one might be 70% RDP and 30% RUP. And so it just depends. There's an opportunity to break down that cost based on whether you're trying to supplement something that's just maintaining, or you're trying to supplement something that is, you're trying to get a growing requirement out of, or a lactation requirement, et cetera.
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15: 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Lighten Up is a moment to brighten your day and encourage your faith in Jesus. I'm Dr. Wes Stafford, inviting you to join the fight as author, speaker, and comedian Ken Davis shares wisdom for those of you willing to stick it out.
16: A wife screamed at her husband, "Leave! Get out of this house!" As he walked out the door, she added, "And I hope you die a slow, painful death." He turned around and said, "So now you want me to stay?" Every married couple has times when they disagree. Conflict is a part of any relationship. I've been married 44 years, and my wife, Diane, and I argue occasionally. In fact, it's getting worse because neither one of us can hear anymore. We have entire arguments in our house with just one word. What? The couple I mentioned at the beginning of this show are not, however, good examples of how to disagree. Here are a couple of important things to remember. It is perfectly normal to disagree about issues. It is okay to verbalize those disagreements. Attack the issue, not the person. Winning the argument is never worth losing the relationship. Weigh your words carefully, because once they're spoken, they can never be taken back. After a disagreement, reaffirm your love for each other. If you can't reach a resolution, agree to disagree. And finally, listen, listen, listen. Realize that good marriage is not the absence of conflict. It's two people who love each other that work through conflict together. Diane and I have vowed never to go to sleep angry. Neither one of us has slept for months. Lighten up and live.
15: This has been Lighten Up, brought to you by Compassion International. 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
17: Hi, Brian McPhail with Lewis Cattle Oilers here. Those cows are really scratching on the fences and the gates and the corner posts. Probably a little lice and mite pressure going on there. And if you get one of our Lewis cattle oilers out there, pretty soon they'll be hitting that pretty hard. And then they'll be treated when those flies show up so you can get ahead of the curve. Give me a call at 620-408-6387.
9: This is Steve Knopfsinger, and it's time for your market recap on this Thursday, May 21st. In the grain markets for corn, July is down 3.5 at 462.25. September finished down 4 at 468.5. And December finished down 4.25 at 485. In the Kansas City wheat, July is down 11.75 at 687. September is down 11.5 at 697.75. And December finished down 10.25 at 713.25. For the Chicago wheat, July is down 13 at 647.5. September is down 12.5 at 661. And December is down 11.5 at 680.75. For the soybeans, July is down 5.5 at 1194.25. August is down 5.75 at 1193.5. And November's down 6.75 at 1186.75. In the soybean meal, July is down 2.50 at 328.40. August is down 2.80 at 322.50. And September is down 2.70 at 319.60. For the soybean oil, July finished down 79 at 73.87. August is down 65 at 72.33. And September is down 61 at 71.05. In the livestock futures for live cattle, June finished down 412 at 249.15, August is down 595 at 239.35, and October is down 582 at 230.95. For the feeder cattle, May is down 160 at 369.12, August is down 925 at 356.52, and September is down 925 at 353.37. In the lean hogs, June finished down 215 at 95.12, July is down 195 at $100.02, and August is down 160 at $100.22. And that's been your market recap on this Thursday, May 21st.
18: As always, dairy will be featured in the winner's circle at the Indy 500. I'm Larry Lee with the Brownfield Dairy Update. For more than 20 years, the American Dairy Association Indiana has selected two dairy producers to meet the winner of the Indianapolis 500 in Victory Circle with a cold bottle of milk. This year's veteran milkwoman is Ashley Stockwell, a third-generation dairy farmer from Hudson, Indiana.
19: It's surreal that I get to represent the nearly 700 dairy farm families here in Indiana, but then also to be in Victory Circle and present that bottle of milk. It's so cool as a dairy farmer to witness the excitement that milk brings to the center stage.
18: Brian Rexing is a fourth-generation dairy farmer from Owensville, Indiana, and he's the 2026 Rookie Milk Presenter. He says he's honored to present the coolest prize in motorsports to the winner's crew chief, mechanic, and team owner.
20: In the recent years, it's just caught more and more momentum and just a great, great opportunity to highlight the product that we get to produce.
18: Rexing founded New Generation Dairy in 2008 and raises 1,200 Holstein cows, farming 3,500 acres. Both say they're looking forward to highlighting the role of dairy in front of millions of viewers. The 110th running of the Indianapolis 500 is coming up Sunday, May 24th. Cash dairy prices were lower on Wednesday, except for block cheese at the Chicago Mercantile Exchange. Dry whey was down 0.75 cents to 68.25, just one sale. 40-pound cheese blocks went up 3.75 cents to 157. 21 sales were recorded. Cheese barrels unchanged at 151.5, but no sales. Butter went down 5 cents at 155, and that means a 9-cent drop in 2 days. 26 sales were recorded. Non-fat dry milk dropped 4.5 cents to 221. No sales recorded. I'm Larry Lee with the Brownfield Dairy Update.
21: Hi, this is Kyle Bauer with Plain Talk with the girl that claims she doesn't like Schlitz beer, Jamie Bloom.
22: I don't think I've ever drank much Schlitz beer. I mean, maybe once because it was the only thing available.
21: Yeah. Well, so, it's had kind of a sordid past in your lifetime.
22: Uh-huh.
21: And this story really Randy Hafner, everybody needs to call him right now, make sure he hears this story, because he's a Slits fan.
22: Oh, he is. That's yes. his favorite. Yeah.
21: And I'm not sure it's his favorite, but he's known to, like, for instance, a Yard House in Kansas City that's out at the Legends. It must have 150 beers on tap. And they, and you know, they have these lists everywhere, and they get, she goes, "Oh, we have everything." And so he asks the girl, he says, "Do you have Slits?" No, I don't have Slits.
22: No Slits.
21: And it's like, "Well, do you have Pabst Blue Ribbon?" No, don't have Pabst Blue Ribbon.
22: Oh, my god.
21: And so anyway, so...
22: All of those choices.
21: And so, but he was a big Slits fan. And when you're in downtown Milwaukee, I used to call on clients on the, what I'll call the east side of the river that comes right through the middle of Milwaukee. And on the other side of the river was the Slits factory.
22: The brewing
21: company.
22: And had
21: this gigantic neon sign on the factory that said Slits.
22: Okay.
21: And... now, I'm not so sure that that hasn't just become an iconic landmark.
22: You know what
21: that
22: I
21: really
22: think about?
21: Isn't?
22: Laverne and Shirley.
21: Exactly
22: you
21: right.
22: You know, the beginning of that where they're in the beer factory?
21: Yeah. Right. Well, and of course, Milwaukee was known as the, you know, kind of the beer capital of the world. Of course, all those Germans up there.
22: Yeah.
21: Well, anyway, the one reason that it's kind of come and gone over the years is it's had financial problems. It's been around 177 years.
22: Wow.
21: All right.
22: Yeah.
21: But it's been sold a couple times and come and gone along the way. In 92, the Milwaukee plant was closed and the brand was sold to Stroh's.
22: Okay.
21: And to be honest, I was thinking Stroh's might be the Laverne and Shirley, but it doesn't matter. Then in 99, it was sold again to Pabst. Okay, which relaunched the brand, citing rising costs as a main culprit. However, Pabst will now add its brand to the list of discontinued vintage beers. Now, interestingly enough, though, on May the 23rd, one final 80-barrel batch, so it's not one barrel, 80 barrels in this last batch will be brewed at the Wisconsin Brewing Company in Verona, Wisconsin, and I assume that's around Milwaukee. I don't know. It won't be just any batch of Slits. It is one that reached back in the beer's heyday when Wisconsin Brewing Company brewmaster Kirby Nelson dealt into 80 years of brewing records to develop a recipe that replicated Slits in its prime, giving fans one last chance to enjoy the iconic beer at the height of its glory. The last batch is expected to arrive on June the 27th, and if you want some of this commemorative, you have to put in your reservation now. Now, wouldn't that be funny, though?
22: Yeah.
21: Is that everybody likes the recipe from 80 years ago.
22: Yeah.
21: And there's like,
22: They're like, we're discontinuing that.
21: This is the Slits that I was...
22: That I remember
21: I liked. And then you quit making that. So anyway, Randy Hafner, don't be asking for Slits beer at the Legends anymore. So
22: that's too bad.
21: Yeah.
22: Well, you know what goes with beer is hot dogs.
21: Oh, yeah.
22: And you'll be excited about this. I think you'll really like this. Caleb will as well. Hormel Foods is launching a hot dog-shaped version of Spam. It's going to be called the Spam Dog, designed for food service operators so they can serve these. A company spokesman described it as a new take on the classic hot dog, but with a Spam flavor. It probably is pretty good.
21: Oh, I think so. Yeah, no, I do. But I'm surprised at the places with a plethora of roller dogs.
22: Okay,
21: and I find that a lot of people don't know what roller dogs are. In the convenience stores, you know, you have the big trays of hot dogs that are rolling constantly.
22: Right,
21: And it keeps them warm, or it cooks them.
22: And shrivels them up.
21: Right, well, and you're supposed to move them up just to the warming thing after X amount of time. Well, they get busy and don't do that.
22: Right.
21: But I know some that'll have as many as a dozen different kinds of sausages and that sort of thing on that. So now is it going to call the Spam Dog?
22: That's what they're calling it, is a Spam Dog. It's currently produced in only a handful of cities, Spam in general. Around the globe, Austin, Minnesota is the primary home of Spam.
21: That, yes. There's a Spam museum that I have been to in
22: Austin,
21: Minnesota.
22: Have you really?
21: Minnesota.
22: You've been
21: yes.
22: to it? Yeah.
21: Yeah.
22: That is affectionately nicknamed Spam Town, USA. The Austin plant, Minnesota that is, not Texas, is a massive operation that runs 24 hours a day, 6 days a week, pumping out hundreds of cans of Spam per minute, and of course home to the Spam Museum, as you mentioned. Right. To keep up with high consumer demand, Hormel has a second major manufacturing facility also in Dubuque, Iowa. Production for the UK and parts of Europe is handled by a plant in Denmark, Randers, Denmark. Hmm. Spam is a massive cultural staple in the Philippines, where they also have a manufacturing facility.
21: Okay, Hawaii, it's the main, I mean, everybody loves Spam in Hawaii.
22: Yeah, it says Hawaii consumes more Spam per capita than any other U.S. state, averaging about 7 million cans a year, but doesn't actually have a factory there. Every single can eaten in the Hawaiian Islands is shipped in from either the Minnesota or the Iowa plants.
21: Okay.
22: But now you can have your Spam as a Spam dog, which might honestly make it a little easier to eat because at this point you have to open the can, you have to slice it off, yeah. You know. And
21: getting it out of the can is half the battle.
22: Right. Yeah. And it's got that kind of jelly stuff around it.
21: Yeah. Well, they've put something in it that keeps that gelatin, which is actually fat.
22: Right.
21: To keep that emulsified within it. So it's not like the old days when you had that layer of a brown jelly
22: on top. Brown jelly stuff.
21: It's not like that anymore. So I would absolutely, if there was a Spam dog on the roller,
22: I would try it.
21: Yeah. Absolutely.
22: Yeah, I'm not adverse to Spam. It's not something that I buy, but I don't have a special little shelf at home like some people do where they can stash their spam and other things.
21: And sardines and
22: Smoked oysters. Yeah. Speaking of weird museums, I know we've talked about some of these before. Did you know that the Ventriloquist Museum exists in the world?
21: Now, is this a joke?
22: No, like it really does.
21: It's very quiet in there, or there's sounds coming from places you're not expecting.
22: It's in Fort Mitchell, Kentucky. And let's see, in 1910, William Shakespeare Burger bought his first dummy, Tommy Baloney.
21: Okay.
22: Do you remember this?
21: No.
22: That was 1910. No. By 1947, his collection had grown so large, he renovated his garage to house the figures, and in 1962, he had to construct a second building. So today, it's called Vent Haven Museum in Fort Mitchell, Kentucky, displays more than 800 ventriloquist dummies,
21: oh my gosh,
22: photos, playbills, and historical books from his collection.
21: You know, those dummies aren't cheap.
22: Oh, they're not, you've tried to buy one before?
21: Well, I mean, I have read articles about that. You know, they're special made. The ventriloquist will make a design. And each one of them are individually handmade, you know. And so they're a craft, not a manufactured product.
22: Yeah. Yeah. I think it's got to be kind of a dying art. You don't see a lot of ventriloquist acts anymore, although you still do see them.
21: There was one here at Clay Center in the last year or so the Arts Council. Actually went to college with that guy.
22: Oh, the guy that...
21: Yeah, he was an ag econ major, same as me. He was in college. That was his college job. We all had college jobs in those days. His side gig. And so he would do, you know, the annual meeting of the buyer's fire company or whatever, you know, and get paid $100 or whatever. Yeah. And so he did that as his side gig in college. And he's still doing it today.
22: Wow. Yeah. That's pretty impressive.
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3: 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Rocky Downing with you, and about to share a conversation that Phil Casper and I had with Andy Kim. Yeah, the pop music star from the late 60s and in through the 70s and out of Canada. He helped write Sugar Sugar for the Archies. He wrote and had a number one hit with Rock Me Gently that ended up being in a Jeep commercial, of course, not long ago. Andy Kim sat down with us and visited in a show we call The Vinyl Years for our FM station. I thought it would be fun to share right here on the Front Porch. The Vinyl Years gets a chance to invite another special guest in, and a very special guest we get a chance to talk with, Phil. We have Andy Kim on the line.
4: How cool is this? Andy, thanks for joining us, man.
23: Well, thank you, and thank you for remembering vinyl.
3: That's what we do here. We love vinyl here. Yeah, we love it. Absolutely do. Andy Kim, of course, a great star from the 1960s is where things kind of got rolling for you. Maybe give us a little idea from Canada to make the decision to go to New York and try to pursue this music career.
23: Well, you know, those who know me... my parents, God rest their souls, and my brothers. I'm basically a dreamer. And ever since I was a kid, I just kind of dreamt about wanting to be in a playground with artists, sculptors, painters, musicians, and really was kind of a different environment from where I grew up in Montreal, but it was all a dream, but it was more than a dream. It just was, I kind of saw where I wanted to be, and I think that somewhere in the back of my mind, you see the Beatles on the Ed Sullivan Show, and it wasn't so much the songs, it was the adulation that got me going. And so I really kind of went to New York without a plan, without understanding what needed to get done in order to have some kind of success. But yet, I think I embodied Mark Twain's wonderful quote that says, "The two most important days of your life, the day you are born and the day you find out why." And I think I knew why when I was a kid, but I was never able to package it. So my parents had a difficult time harnessing my dream, and I was lucky that I had relatives in New Jersey, so I could be protected. And I was just one of those, and I will always use the word lucky and blessed, that I met Jeff Barry, and he became my producer, co-writer, mentor, and I learned what I needed to learn from him, from Lieber and Stoller, Carole King and Jerry Goffin and Barry Mann and Cynthia Weil, and Phil Spector and Donnie Kirshner. So those were the people that I was able to be around and learn from.
4: Well, Andy, you talk about names that we talk about on the Vinyl Years nightly when we go through the 60s and 70s. You mentioned Mann and Weil and Jeff Barry and Phil Spector and the whole group. I guess talk about, you talked about moving to New York. You got your start at the Brill Building, right? Is that where you met all these people? Talk about that a little bit.
23: Well, I had no idea what the Brill Building was, let alone what New York was all about. I remember getting off the bus on 8th and 42nd, the Port of Authority, and just, it was just like a crowd of people, but I really felt alive. I felt I was home in kind of a figurative sense. You know, it was just... Maybe I felt the freedom. You know, it's kind of cloudy for me to talk about me as from an adult place, but I just think that I remember the emotions that I had when I first went to New York, besides the elation that I was on my own, the fact that eventually I was able to find my way to the Brill Building, but I didn't know what that really was. And you know, you get lonely, you're kind of walking in the dark, but somewhere, somehow, there was this mysterious guy that took me to Jeff Barry's office, and he gave me a few moments, and I was allowed to stay and learn. But those moments are kind of they're important moments in my life, because I know that I was extremely, extremely lucky. For someone who was not musically schooled, I only knew two chords, but I embodied this guy, this dream, ever since I was, I don't know, 11, 12 years old. I'd go to school and I eventually became that guy before I even went to the Brill Building and had success. So I don't know. It's really not a blueprint for anyone else, but it's a blueprint for dreamers. I don't know. I've spoken to many people in radio who, as a teenager, just kind of hung around radio stations and were allowed to get into a control room and see how it works. So I just, you know, it's probably not a unique story, but Your life begins when you have a dream. Until then, I think it's a different life.
3: Well, the blueprint might not be for everyone, but it certainly worked for Andy Kim, who's our guest on the Vinyl Years, Hit Parade Hall of Famer, Songwriters Hall of Fame. You talked about not being particularly schooled in music. You knew a couple of chords. Were you writing songs before you got to New York, or did that kind of happen as you got around these minds you get to be around with?
23: Well, I you know, I really didn't know if what I wrote was a song. So I just, you know, I had some ideas, things that I wrote. You know, you think you know what you're doing until you're finally doing it. And so when I look back and I figure, you know, if someone came to me with the kind of experience I had, I would be very doubtful. And so I have to take a bow and thank Jeff Barry, who was an iconic figure at that time. And, you know, we're still the closest of friends after, you know, 50 years. But he told me one time that he recognized something that I had, that there was a point of view, there was a lyrical and melodical creativity that he heard immediately. And 'cause I had asked him one time, you know, I said, so why did you spend those first 5 minutes with me, you know? He says, well, as soon as you started to play, he said, first of all, he says, I'm in the business of knowing talent. And in the first few bars of what you were playing, I realized that there was something there. But I was completely oblivious, because the truth is I'd never been in a studio. I didn't know what a studio looked like. I was just following that dream. You know, it's GPS taught me a big lesson to try and explain myself, and that is, it asks you two questions: where are you and where are you going? So I knew where I was, you know, Montreal, and I knew what I wanted to go. I wanted to go to New York, because everybody said, well, you got to go to New York, Nashville, or Los Angeles to have any kind of success. So New York and New Jersey were kind of a given. But how to get there, you know, you just have to believe in your destination and let the GPS take you there. So, but I learned, and whatever I've learned, I try to pass on to anyone who's interested in learning about publishing and learning about songwriting and learning about what your rights are and learning about saving your money and all of that stuff. Because, you know, for me, it was learning from an embryonic place that I'm so glad that I survived.
3: 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Stay with us on the Front Porch.
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3: Welcome back again on the Front Porch. Special visit today with music star Andy Kim, late 60s to the mid 70s, had number one hits starting as a writer. And he also played on the band The Archies for the TV show and the number one hit Sugar Sugar, then had his own hit with Rock Me Gently in 1974, and has been a songwriter. He had a hit in the 80s under a different stage name. He used the name Baron Longfellow for a song called Amore that was a top 40 hit and was a song of the year for the Junos. Of course, he hails from Montreal, Canada. Influenced by the Beatles, Hank Williams, Frank Sinatra, Elvis, Buddy Holly, Bob Dylan. It's a heck of a story, and it's been fun to have the opportunity to sit down with Andy Kim. Here's more of the conversation. This also airing on our FM station in a show we call The Vinyl Years. Here's more with Andy Kim.
4: Well, Andy, you talk a little bit about some being lucky, and I guess that's a great way to put it with hooking up with the songwriters that you did in the Brill Building. But I know you had some success prior to the Archies, which we'll get to in a minute. But you had a couple of singles, at least one, get into the top 40 in the late 60s prior to your success with Sugar Sugar, right?
23: Yeah, you know, How Did We Ever Get This Way was the one that opened the door. It didn't open it all the way, and it just kind of a little opened the door. And then there was Shoot 'Em Up, Baby, that was banned by some radio stations in the U.S. because, you know, people misunderstood what I was trying to say in the words Shoot 'Em Up. And it came out at a bad time. It came out when Robert Kennedy, God bless him, was assassinated. And so talk about bad timing. You know, the 1969 rolled around. In 1969, I put out a song called Baby, I Love You. And that was, I think, maybe 6 weeks or maybe a couple of months before Sugar Sugar came out. So that was like an incredible year for me. It was a year that that kind of helped solidify me as a songwriter and as an artist, and it kind of grounded me as well. Hey, am I blabbing too much with these?
4: Absolutely not.
23: Okay.
4: This, people hear us blab all the time. This is about you. This is totally about you, so no.
3: Yeah, we love it. You were talking about Baby, I Love You, which was a huge hit, number one in your home country, Canada, number one in the U.S., as you said, kind of knocked the door open for you, at least a jar, I guess, if you will. Talk about Sugar Sugar and your good friend Jeff Berry and mentor, and how that kind of came to you guys, because there's no one that doesn't know the song Sugar Sugar, I don't think.
23: Well, you know what? I look back on it, and it was just... you know, I like to think that every now and then God whispers in your ear, And if you're smart enough to listen, because it just came out of the clear blue. It wasn't something that, it was just based on a conversation that that Jeff and I had about do I have any songs for the Archies, because Jeff was going to produce the Archies. You know, he had produced the Monkees. I'm a Believer in a couple of other songs, and he was going to, you know, work on the Archies. And so it just turned out to be one of these moments where just the beginning of the song happens, and then, so what does that mean exactly? And being, I always think that Sugar Sugar could only have been written by a teenager and not by an adult. I don't know why, but... It just took on a life of its own. Nobody wanted to come out, and I found, you know, kind of just kind of in a funny place when that happened, only because I loved the song so much that I used to hum it. It was one of those things that, whether I was walking down the street or whatever, it just was always there. And so when the record came out, radio stations did not want to play Saturday morning animation of a comic book. And that was the year of, you know, 69, the year of Woodstock, the year that, you know, FM radio was called underground music. The world of radio started to shift a little bit. And it took a radio station in San Francisco to play it once. And then he started listening to what the audience was trying to tell them. Their audience, it was, if you remember then, are you there?
4: We're here, yeah.
5: Absolutely.
23: Someone seems to be beeping. I don't know what that is. Sorry.
4: That's all right.
23: You know, it was a time where even, you know, the Monkees broke up because people said they didn't do their own songs. People forget that, you know, Davey and Mickey and Peter and Mike were just, they just were hired as actors, and so they had these great string of hits which they sang but maybe did not write or play, but and now here are, you know, here's the Archies. But it was great, you know. We eventually dislodged Honky Tonk Woman from the number one position and stayed there for 4 weeks, so it's just a great feeling to know that the song came out, became record of the year and the song of the year.
5: It's pretty.
23: But I didn't grasp the total meaning of it all, to be quite honest with you. It was exciting because "Baby, I Love You" was, you know, doing well, and so was "Sugar, Sugar." And I think I was too young to comprehend the magnitude, but I do now.
5: Understandable to be too young to comprehend as a young teenager moving from Canada to New York City and finding a way to be a part of a number one song very early in his career. Our conversation on the front porch with Andy Kim will continue next.
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9: This is Steve Knopfsinger, and it's time for a look at your weather forecast here on KFRM. For Nebraska tonight, there will be a good chance of showers, otherwise mainly cloudy. Lows will be in the mid-40s to around 50, with east to southeast winds at 10 to 15 miles per hour. For Friday, there will be lingering cloudiness along with some showers and thunderstorms, becoming partly sunny in the latter half of the day in western Nebraska. Highs will be in the mid-60s to low 70s, with south winds at 10 to 15 miles per hour in the east, and northwest winds developing at 12 to 25 miles per hour in western Nebraska. For Friday night, there will be clouds with showers and storms early in the east, otherwise it'll be clearing. Lows will be in the upper 30s in the west and low 50s in the east. Winds will be light from the west and northeast at around 5 miles per hour. For Saturday, there will be increasing clouds in the west with a chance for showers and storms, and mainly sunny in the east. Highs will be in the low to mid 70s. Light westerly winds will be around 5 miles per hour. For Oklahoma today, there will be scattered showers and storms, especially early and mostly cloudy. Lows will be in the upper 40s to mid 50s in the Panhandle and upper 50s to low 60s in the east. Southeast winds will be at 5 to 10 miles per hour. For Friday, there will be considerable cloudiness with a chance for showers and storms. Highs will be in the mid-70s to around 80, with south winds at 5 to 10 miles per hour, turning to the north in the Panhandle at 10 to 15 miles per hour. For Friday night, it'll be mainly cloudy with showers and storms. Lows will be in the 40s in the west and low 60s in the east. Winds will be light from the north and northeast at around 5 miles per hour. For Saturday, it'll be mostly cloudy with showers and storms possible. Highs will be in the mid-70s in the west to near 80s in the east. Light east winds will be at around 5 miles per hour. For Kansas today, it'll be mainly cloudy with scattered showers and storms possible. Lows will be in the upper 40s in the northwest, around 60 in the southeast, and low to mid-50s elsewhere. East winds will be at 5 to 15 miles per hour. For Friday, it'll be mostly cloudy with scattered showers and storms expected and turn partly sunny later on in the northwest. South to southwest winds will be at 5 to 10 miles per hour in eastern Kansas, while northwest winds will be at 12 to 25 miles per hour in the western half of the state. For Friday night, it'll be mainly cloudy with showers and storms in the east and clearing in the west. Lows will be near 40 degrees in the west and mid to upper 50s in the east. Winds will be light and variable. For Saturday, there will be increasing clouds from west to east with showers and storms developing. Highs will be near 70 degrees in the northwest and near 80 degrees in the southeast. Winds will turn to the southeast at 5 to 10 miles per hour. And that's been a look at your weather forecast here on KFRM, the voice of the plains.
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0: Early hits. We're going to look ahead as well to the mid-70s with Rock Me Gently, a song that has been revived with the Jeep commercial, and sounds like there might be some more of his music involved. We'll find out more about that. Andy Kim joined us on a show we air on our FM station called The Vinyl Years. 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
1: Just a couple of more questions, I guess. I wanted to touch real quick on the Archies. I don't think a lot of people realize, I think they realize you and Jeff Berry wrote Sugar Sugar, but that Don Kirshner was the one that got the studio musicians together, and that ended up being you and Jeff Berry, Ellie Greenwich, and Ron Dante, who we talk about a lot on the Vinyl Years. You know, Ron Dante and Tony Wine, all pretty fantastic musicians assembled by Don Kirshner.
2: Well, I tell you, I think that the reason why Sugar Sugar is one of those, you know, catchy songs that went from a song to a great record was primarily because of the talent that was there, and especially Jeff, who was producer, who really put it all together. I think that if you were to take the time to dissect his work, it's just brilliant. You know, I think that he's one of those magical artists, writer of his generation.
0: Again, our guest is Andy Kim here on The Vinyl Years. And Andy, we've talked about some of the early hits and how you exploded onto the scene. Give us a little look into the 70s. Rock Me Gently hit big in 1974. And then it hit again as a TV commercial brought it back to really everybody's minds. But what a great tune. Kind of talk about getting back on the scene again, I guess, if you will, with the hit song.
2: Well, you know, the Jeep commercial was really kind of a total surprise. And I get a call one Friday morning wanting to know if I wanted to meet the directors, who are from the UK, and they want to use Rock Me Gently in a commercial, and would I come in and edit for a 15-second, 30-second, and a minute, and make sure that all the elements are there. And you know, I never saw Rock Me Gently as anything except a love song. But they showed me the storyboard, and they wanted to do this, and I thought to myself, well, you know, I think that the directors that I met kind of felt pretty inspiring, and so we did the edits, and I had a great time. You know, they were just wonderful people, and so I got in the car from Santa Monica, and I'm driving home, and I keep thinking to myself, well, gee, it may be a commercial. And then I didn't hear from, you know, a week goes by, I didn't hear from anyone, and 2 weeks goes by, and 3 weeks go by, and I'm telling myself, well, maybe I'm misunderstood. Maybe they had second thoughts. Yeah, that's it. Maybe they had second thoughts. And lo and behold, I get a phone call from my business manager saying they've already shot the commercial, and we need to send them an invoice and all of this. And I said, wow, it's really happening. And I think the first time I saw it was on Grey's Anatomy, and I think the World Series after that. And it was just something that was just absolutely incredible. And so I thought, well, gee, I went from a love song to now a Jeep commercial. And then last year I get a note from the people who do the Ray Donovan show. And I don't know if you're familiar with that show. It's on Showtime.
1: Yeah, uh-huh. Sure.
2: They want to use it in the season finale of season 4. And so I talked to them, and I said, sure, it sounds like, you know, I mean, they're going to have a dance scene in the end. And just to see John Voight,

0: danced to Rock Me Gently. I thought, it can't get better than this. This is really cool. And then the season 5 opener, they wanted to reprise it again. And I just thought, well, you know, I'm just lucky. I really am lucky to have the song remembered in a couple of different ways, and it keeps coming up in people's consciousness, you know. So you know, that and the Jeep commercial and a couple of other things that have happened with that song, I just feel, as again, very blessed to, you know, have written a song that continues to be part of the tapestry of not so much the music business, because it continues to get played, but part of the advertising world. It's pretty cool.
1: You know, you say lucky. I say it's good music, and it has staying power, because you can listen to these songs, and dating back to Baby I Love You and Sugar Sugar, I always feel better when the song comes on, and we have it on our rotation during our day shift and during our Vinyl Year show, which we're doing right now. And every time it comes on, I feel better after it's over, because I've had a chance to sing along to it. So I don't think it's all luck, Andy.
0: Well, you know what? You know, for me, knowing so many artists and so many writers that have had their heart broken because, you know, a song came out but wasn't able to get the traction, and you know, some of them do and some of them don't in my life. And I'm always, you know, I've been blessed with more that did than didn't. So there's more comfort in my spirit knowing that I've been lucky and blessed than seeing it from any other place. So, but thank you for your kind words. I appreciate it.
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5: This is Steve Knopfsinger, and it's time for your market recap on this Thursday, May 21st. In the grain markets for corn, July is down 3.5 at 462.25. September is finished down 4 at 468.5. And December finished down 4.25 at 485. In the Kansas City wheat, July is down 11.75 at 687. September is down 11.5 at 697.75. And December finished down 10.25 at 713.25. For the Chicago wheat, July is down 13 at 647.5, September is down 12.5 at 661, and December is down 11.5 at 680.75. For the soybeans, July is down 5.5 at 1194.25, August is down 5.75 at 1193.5, and November is down 6.75 at 1186.75. In the soybean meal, July is down 250 at 328.40. August is down 280 at 322.50, and September is down 270 at 319.60. For the soybean oil, July finished down 79 at 73.87, August is down 65 at 72.33, and September is down 61 at 71.05. In the livestock futures for live cattle, June finished down 412 at 249.15, August is down 595 at 239.35, and October is down 582 at 230.95. For the feeder cattle, May is down 160 at 369.12. August is down 925 at 356.52. And September is down 925 at 353.37. In the lean hogs, June finished down 215 at 95.12. July is down 195 at $100.02. And August is down 160 at $100.22. And that's been your market recap on this Thursday, May 21st.
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2: Once again, we're going to continue our conversation with Andy Kim. Phil Casper and I had a chance to sit down and talk with Andy Kim in a show we call The Vinyl Years on our FM station. And I just thought it was so interesting to hear from this kid from Canada who moved as a teenager to New York City, who hit it big with the Archie's song Sugar Sugar. He co-wrote it. He was in the Archie's band, actually, that recorded the song. So he was on that number one hit record and then went on to have great success through the into the 70s, Rock Me Gently. Fun to hear his conversation about it hitting big, and then also it coming back again with the Jeep commercial that he was a part of. He has been a multiple award winner in his home country of Canada. He debuted back in 1968, just 16 years old, when he arrived in New York City, and has continued to put out music. He's going to be touring very, very soon and continues to make new music. Here's more of that conversation with Andy Kim on the front porch.
7: Well, it's been a lot of fun talking to you, Andy. I do want to tell you that I have a 17-year-old daughter. When I let her know, I'd sent her a text and said I was going to get a talk to you, and she immediately sent back lyrics to Sugar Sugar. She knew immediately who I was talking about at 17. So I think with Rocky too, it's just great music that caught on, and you know, here we are 40 plus years later and still singing along to your great music.
0: Well, you know, Sugar Sugar is one of those things. It's just incredible. I do a lot of charity work, and this weekend I donated my time and my bands to the Sisters of the Sacred Heart, and some of them had flown in from around the world, and the head Sister Superior flew in from Italy, and I mean the eldest Nun was 95, and I think the youngest was maybe in her late 50s or 60s. And, you know, and I sing the song. I sing Baby, I Love You and So Good Together and on, and then I get to Sugar Sugar and Rock Me Gently. And I get off, and there's a swarm of the beautiful nuns and from the Sacred Heart, and they know the song. And they were singing along, and I thought to myself, "Well, you know, I sure have needed all the prayers that anyone can give me through the years." And so I asked them to pray for me, because, you know, I figure I'm just starting my career, and so they said a little prayer in unison, and it was beautiful.
1: How awesome! How active are you guys right now, and is there new stuff that you're continuing to work on?
0: Yeah, I'm going to go. I'm in the studio in about maybe the next month.
1: Awesome.
0: And, you know, here's what you should know about me. I have no known skills except what I do. So, you know, when there's a plumbing situation, I have to call somebody. When there's this, I have to call somebody. But I know I can write songs, and I know that I love creating. So I have no choice except to do what I know how to do and what I love to do. And as I said, the the good graces of the people that have loved my music have allowed me to live a great, great life, and I'm always indebted to that. I love performing. I love, you know, just getting on a plane or you know, getting on a bus and driving somewhere, because, you know, there's always going to be someone who will always give you the very best of them. And, you know, as I may have mentioned earlier or not, I know that I walk down the street and sometimes someone will recognize me, and I'm always seeing the better part of them. So that to me is pretty cool.
1: Well, you can say you're lucky and blessed, and I believe that you are, but your music has certainly made us lucky and blessed to have had a chance to hear it, and for us today to get a chance to visit with you has just been super. We appreciate all the time, and Phil, I don't know if you have anything else you want to ask before we let him go, because we've taken a lot of his time already.
7: Yeah, no, Andy, I just want to say for us here at the Vinyl Years, we will continue to play your music as long as our listeners will let us, which will probably never let up. So looking forward to hearing the new stuff as well, and just know that your music's going to live along for a long time.
0: Well, you know what? Thank you so much. You know, look, here's what I learned a long time ago. I was kind of pretty crushed when my dad passed on, and he lived a long life, but it was his time. He was 94 years old, and I just didn't know how to deal with it. And then one day, a couple of years later, because I was in denial for the most part, I thought about the fact that maybe we are born with a certain amount of heartbeats. We don't know how many we've been given, and so we must treasure those heartbeats, and we want to share them with the love of what we want to, you know, create or do or be around the people that will make those heartbeats worthwhile. And every time you're around people that you really don't want to be around because they're a problem or you get angry, just kind of let it go, because you're not going to get those heartbeats back. So to both of you, you ain't going to get those heartbeats back that you spent with me. And I can't thank you enough for sharing those with me, because I'm not going to get mine back either. So as many heartbeats as I have left, I really had a great, great time with this conversation. So I appreciate it very much.
1: Beautifully said, Andy. Beautifully said, and we do thank you. Ladies and gentlemen, Andy Kim with us on the Vinyl Years. Again, Andy Kim has been our guest on the Front Porch. What a cool guy, first off, and to be appreciated by him. And the conversation we had was really really fun for Phil Casper and myself to have that conversation. Again, on our FM show, we recorded that for the Vinyl Years, but I just thought it was so interesting, the work of Andy Kim and the words of Andy Kim. It was worth sharing with you right here on the Front Porch.
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10: Breaking news at Town Hall. I'm Bob Agnew in Washington. Secretary of State Marco Rubio says Iran cannot be allowed to profit off its chokehold on the Strait of Hormuz.
11: No one in the world is in favor of a tolling system. It can't happen. It would be unacceptable. It would make a diplomatic deal unfeasible if they were to continue to pursue that. So it's a threat to the world if they were to try to do that. And it's completely illegal, by the way.
10: Secretary Rubio told reporters today there are some good signs of progress for a possible peace accord.
11: If we can get a good deal done, that would be great. I'm not here to tell you that it's going to happen for sure, but I'm here to tell you that we're going to do everything we can to see if we can get one. But if we can't get a good deal, the president's been clear. He has other options. I'm not going to elaborate on what those are, but everybody knows what those are.
10: On Capitol Hill, House Judiciary Committee Republicans have rejected subpoenas for architects of the new anti-weaponization fund at the Department of Justice.
12: House Republicans rejected a bid from Judiciary Committee Democrats to subpoena several Trump administration officials involved in the establishment of a new $1.8 billion anti-weaponization fund that's been cast in a negative light. Ultimately, 18 House Republicans voted Wednesday to dismiss the motion to compel testimony from those involved in the creation or execution of the account. The new fund was announced Monday as part of a settlement deal with President Trump, where he agreed to drop his $10 billion lawsuit against the government over the leak of his tax returns, in part in exchange for the creation of the account. Bernie Bennett, Washington.
10: Prosecutors in Florida Wednesday unsealing an indictment charging former Cuban leader Raul Castro in connection with the downing of two U.S. planes 30 years ago.
13: For the first time in nearly 70 years, senior leadership of the Cuban regime has been charged in this country, in the United States of America, for acts of violence resulting in the deaths of American citizens.
10: As Attorney General, Acting Attorney General, I should say, Todd Blanche, he unveiled that yesterday in Miami. More on these stories at townhall.com.
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10: A judge turns thumbs down to a trial delay.
16: A federal judge has refused to postpone a trial next month for civil claims stemming from the 2024 collapse of Baltimore's Francis Scott Key Bridge. U.S. District Judge James Bredar ruled Wednesday that the trial will start on June 1st as scheduled, despite the objections of companies involved in the deadly disaster. The judge heard the request for a delay less than 2 weeks after prosecutors announced the filing of criminal charges against the companies and an employee. Six construction workers who had been filling potholes were killed in the bridge collapse. Keith Peters, Washington.
10: NVIDIA's quarterly results blew right past Wall Street expectations once again, fueled by massive demand for the company's high-end artificial intelligence chips. The company said it earned $58.32 billion in the February through April period. Breaking news and analysis at townhall.com. Harvard's faculty has voted to make it more difficult for undergrads to get an A.
17: The faculty voted to limit the number of A grades awarded to undergraduates. It's one of the most sweeping efforts by a major university to curb grade inflation. Starting in fall 2027, instructors in letter-graded courses at Harvard College can give A grades to no more than 20% of students in a class, plus four additional students. Supporters say the changes will restore the meaning of top grades after more than 60% of undergraduate grades were in the A range in recent years. I'm Haya Panjwani.
10: Single Gen Z women said to be outpacing men of their generation now when it comes to buying a home. The young lady is accounting for 35% of all home buyers in their generation, while Gen Z men, single Gen Z men, represents 18%. That's according to figures released by the National Association of Realtors. You'll find more on these stories at townhall.com.
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20: 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I'm Lexi Bates, and today we have an episode of the Ethanol Report podcast, hosted by Cindy Zimmerman, joined by Senior Vice President of Government and Public Affairs for the Renewable Fuels Association.
21: This is the Ethanol Report, the industry podcast from the Renewable Fuels Association since 2008. I'm Cindy Zimmerman.
22: The ethanol industry is celebrating a tremendous victory in the U.S. House of Representatives with passage of the Nationwide Consumer and Fuel Retailer Choice Act, which would remove restrictions on the sale of E15 nationwide year-round. It was a hard-fought battle that was won with the support of ethanol producers and corn growers around the country who stormed Capitol Hill to speak with lawmakers about the difference it could make, not just for them, but for consumers facing higher prices at the gas pump. I'm speaking right now with Troy Bradenkamp, Senior Vice President for Government and Public Affairs with the Renewable Fuels Association. Some people said it couldn't be done, but it got done. Tell us about your week, Troy. You had a busy one.
23: It was a great week, and you're right. We had a lot of people telling us that this was a pipe dream, that it could never happen. And to be just brutally honest, we have avoided a straight up standalone floor vote on ethanol, and in particular E15, for years for that very reason. But when we were given the opportunity by Speaker Johnson to have the vote on E15 and the package that has been put together, we took it seriously and we started to do our due diligence and had the ethanol community and the ethanol supporters, including the National Corn Growers, RFA, many other biofuel supporters, all come together. And we started hitting every office we possibly could to make sure that we had the votes to get it done. And a lot of hard work, wore out a lot of shoe leather over the last week to 10 days. But we got it over the finish line in the House, and we're halfway home. So our focus will quickly pivot to the Senate, and we'll start it all over again, and we'll try and get things going very quickly over on that side of Capitol Hill.
22: Well, it was a pretty intense lobbying effort, and it seems like the main, your main challenge was explaining a couple of misconceptions about it. So when you took to the Hill, what kind of reactions did you get as you were visiting the different offices?
23: Yeah, I mean, we had, and it really ran the gamut, Cindy. We had some offices that didn't know what E15 was, and that's really hard for me to understand how how anyone in Congress could not know what E15 is. But there are some that were still like, we don't know what we're even talking about. So there was an education component that had to happen rather quickly. There's 435 offices, so you've got to get to work really, really fast and have a game plan and a strategy to cover those offices. Other offices were concerned about price, and so when we were able to go and show pump pictures showing 30, 40, 50, 60 cents a gallon difference, discount in E15 versus E10, that really started moving the needle, especially with Democrat offices who are hypersensitive to the cost of fuel right now to their constituents. So that was pretty impactful. Others were obviously concerned about the small refinery exemption revisions within the package. The small and mid-sized refiners that are unhappy with that particular language had done a lot of work in some of these offices. So it was incumbent upon us to try and unwind a lot of their misinformation. So it was just a combination of things that we ran into. The last couple of things that hit us, even 12 hours before the vote, was what we would call a very misguided FAPRI report, which showed that there would be a negative impact to the soybean complex if E15 was to pass. that somehow got the American Soybean Association to come off a neutral and say that they now have an issue with the bill. That had not a large impact, at least from a vote count perspective. Probably the larger impact, again, we were expecting a larger margin than what we wound up with. But the last stone that was thrown was from labor. Labor unions started to weigh in, and I think that was at the request of some of those mid-sized refiners. And those did get a little bit of traction from those, particularly Democrats who are sensitive to their labor constituents. And so we lost, I would say, at least 20 votes that we were expecting because of that labor influence there in just the last few hours. But, you know, a win is a win. We needed to get to 217 and we had 218 to 203. So we will take that. It's the first vote on ethanol and in and E15 in particular. We've never had a vote in Congress on E15. We haven't had a vote on ethanol in 15 years. So we hope that that bodes well for our chances moving forward. And like I said, now we have been laser focused on the House for a couple months, and we are going to quickly shift that laser focus over to the Senate side and see if we can get this done.
22: How much impact did the Congressional Budget Office score for the bill have? It said like over $2 billion over 10 years, and yeah, most of that due to the small refinery portion of the bill, correct?
23: That is correct. I think it was $2.7 billion over 10, which is, you know, and I hate to be trivial, but in Washington, D.C., $2.7 billion over 10 years is pretty much pocket change. But for some of the fiscal hawks, like a Scott Fitzgerald, member of the House Biofuels Caucus, he had to vote no because he says that because it has a score, I can't support it, even though we would really push back on where the CBO actually came up with that costing money. Even with the small refinery exemption language, we see the increase in corn demand fully offsetting any cost that there may be within that program. So we didn't lose a ton of votes from that, but that certainly didn't help us either. Again, within 24 hours of the vote that we had yesterday is when the formal CBO opinion came to light. So you got to be ready. One thing that we learned is that you are going to be throwing curveballs. And this was a healthy exercise, I think, for our coalition to go through. Again, like I said, we hadn't had a vote on ethanol for over 15 years. We hadn't had to whip either the House or the Senate like this for a long time. And so I think it was a good exercise for us. And you know, it told us we have a lot more support out there, bipartisan support, than we knew of. And I think that's refreshing. You know, when you look at the vote breakdown, you had 120 or so Republicans, you had almost 100 Democrats. I don't know of another vote in the House that has ever had that kind of bipartisan support, at least not in this Congress. And so, you know, we're letting everyone know, you know, corn and ethanol is the issue that seems to be bringing, you know, Congress back together. So we hope to carry that momentum over onto the Senate side.
22: Well, that was what was so, I guess, refreshing about the vote, to see it not broken out on party lines for a change. As far as what helped it, how much impact did the current state of gas prices and the war with Iran help?
23: I think it helped out tremendously. Like I was saying, with average gas prices in the United States being above $4, both Republicans and Democrats are very sensitive to the price of fuel and the price that their voters and their constituents are paying at the pump. So when we were able to show them in real time daily reports or a pump picture taken within 24 hours that showed a significant cost savings for those places that were offering E15, and say, we would love to be able to do this nationwide, and we would love to be able to offer your constituents this year round. And that's why this legislation is important. That really did help us move the needle in a lot of offices. And I would say a significant amount of those offices were Democrat offices. So very, very important. And unfortunately, we're in the situation we are, but I think it did definitely help us get to the vote that we needed.
22: Yeah, we don't want to say, yay, it's a great thing we're having a war, and that's why we got to. We're not saying that.
23: No,
22: we're, but we are saying that gas prices are up and they're volatile. And
23: E15 is the easy button. It's the solution if you just allow it to happen. And again, you know, one of the other misconceptions was, you know, this is a mandate. No, this is not a mandate. This is as far from a mandate as it could be. This is merely allowing this product to be offered year round. That's all it is. Again, once you could explain that to people, I think they had a greater understanding and more comfort with their vote. But you know, the opposition was skilled, and they'd done their work and in spreading misinformation. So we had to spend quite a bit of time to unwind a lot of that bad information and get the facts out to the people who are going to be voting.
20: 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More Ag Perspectives after this.

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2: I'm meteorologist Ryan Martin with a look at your 550 KFRM planning forecast. It is a Thursday. It is May the 21st. Here's what's going on as we take a look at action across the nation's midsection. Putting together a day that's been, well, is going to be very similar to what we have been here, a day that features moisture dancing around. I think the coverage area this afternoon and overnight tonight is probably going to be closer to 70-75% as we have a nice plume of shower and thunderstorm action coming together all the way from northwestern parts of Nebraska to eastern parts of Oklahoma. Right now, penciling in anywhere from a quarter to 1.5 inches of rain out of this. Of course, the high end of the rain range will be limited to areas where thunderstorms come together. Thing is, it's fairly wide-ranging on thunderstorms, especially as we get toward midnight and toward tomorrow morning's daybreak. So definitely seeing some moisture in here. Keep the umbrella handy. Again, good rain range across the region. We refire action over southern parts of the region for tomorrow, late afternoon and evening. Oklahoma, south central Kansas, probably seeing another round of showers and storms. I think tomorrow's action has less of a chance of being strong to severe, but there's always a chance here in the plains, especially if you're closer to the Red River in Oklahoma. Looks like that's the hot zone. Going into the weekend, similar story. Every afternoon and evening, we have chances of showers and thunderstorms. Saturday night into Sunday. Sunday night into Monday, probably the least chance of action. Then next week, Memorial Day itself looks okay, partly to mostly sunny through the day. Maybe a pop-up shower or two, thunderstorm or two back far west into eastern Colorado for Monday night. And then moving through the rest of the week, Tuesday, Wednesday, Thursday, we continue to see this heat-based shower and thunderstorm action. Most of it's going to be south of I-80, but I think anyone can see action next week. And if you broad brush the region and go with a combined precipitation potential between now and June 1st, I think you get the eastern half of the Central Plains, or actually the eastern two-thirds of the Central Plains, that end up with a 2 to 3.5 inch rain potential. And back in the western third, we are anywhere from 1 to 2.5. So good rains coming out of this daily pop-up scattered moisture. Not everybody sees it every day, but over the next week and a half, get to the 1st of June, everybody's going to see some decent moisture here for crop growth and development, and probably it will delay some forage work and things like that, but you get the idea. It is a wetter spring into early summer pattern than maybe what we are used to, at least over the past few years. That's the way your forecast is stacking up. I'm meteorologist Ryan Martin.
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5: Well, explain what happened with its coupling with the Farm Bill and then decoupling from the Farm Bill, and what the strategy was there and why that had to happen.
6: You know, I'm not sure I can tell you why it had to happen, but it was a request of the House Freedom Caucus. I think when the original package of bills including the farm bill, were up for debate 2 weeks ago. I think that that group knew that we had the votes to get this done, and they needed to find a delay tactic in some way. And so that was their answer, was, well, we need to put off that E15 vote, and now we need to decouple it from the farm bill. And so Speaker Johnson agreed to allow that new rule to come forward, and to delay our vote for a week to 10 days. And so that was good in some ways, because it did allow us to go out and hit more offices and to educate more House members. But then again, it allows for more shenanigans and the other side to also do some of their, you know, work. So, but we really didn't have an opinion on whether E15 needed to be decoupled or not. So we didn't work that vote. We didn't whip that vote. We thought if the Republican leadership wanted that to happen, then that was their responsibility. And it did. It did get decoupled. And I think in hindsight, I think it's almost better for our E15 package to be decoupled from a farm bill. When you talk to a lot of people in this town, they would tell you that that farm bill is not going anywhere fast. It's going to the Senate, and there is no schedule to be taking that particular farm bill up anytime soon. So to be a true standalone package like we are right now, I think that gives us more opportunity to catch on to another must pass piece of legislation that might be coming by, whether it's in the House or in the Senate. We have a little more flexibility and a little more freedom in terms of where we might want to apply our package to. So it is what it is, but we are now free to look for other vehicles, and we will certainly be doing that as we move our attention over to the Senate.
5: Well, let's talk about that. I wanted to point out that Speaker of the House Mike Johnson actually voted against the bill. I assume since he's from Louisiana, that has something to do with refineries. But as we go over to the Senate Majority Leader John Thune of South Dakota is very much in favor of ethanol, and I would assume would vote for E15, an E15 bill, should it make it to the floor in the Senate. Talk a little bit about how that dynamic might help and what might happen over in the Senate.
6: Yeah, we have a little different dynamic moving into the Senate than what we were dealing with over on the House side. As you point out, Speaker Johnson from Louisiana, he has multiple refineries in his district, both large and small. I think he was conflicted amongst those refining interests, and that's why he ultimately was a no vote. However, he did realize that this vote needed to take place, so it really was his discretion and his discretion alone that allowed for that vote to happen yesterday. So we do appreciate that. When you look at the Senate, we have a majority leader that is in full-throated support of getting E15 done as soon as possible. That is a different position than we were over on the House side. But then he has within his leadership some issues, like a Senator Barrasso, who is his whip from Wyoming, and he is not a fan of our E15 package. So there are some different dynamics that we're going to have to be working through over there. Also, the fact that we are now a standalone bill would dictate that we probably need to follow some form of regular order, as they like to commonly talk up here. And that would require there to be some action within the Senate Environment and Public Works Committee, the Senate EPW Committee. Again, that is chaired by Senator Capito of West Virginia, who is a co-sponsor of this legislation. But it also has Senator Whitehouse as the ranking member, and he is not a fan of our bill or of E15. So we'll have some challenges that we're going to have to work through over there. There may need to be some minor changes, some modifications to parts of that package, in order to get to that 60-vote threshold that you need to beat the filibuster over on the Senate side. So we'll start to, we've already started to already strategize about what that might need to look like. Our coalition will begin. We'll take a day or two here and try and enjoy the win. But come Monday, we will be starting meetings again. And I know we have Senate office meetings scheduled already as soon as Tuesday to start hitting numerous Senate offices to try and kickstart that discussion that will absolutely need to happen in order for us to get this off the ground and up and running as soon as possible over in the U.S. Senate.
5: Well, you definitely don't have much time then to just sit and rest on your laurels, but this is really a big deal. Even if for some reason you can't get it through the Senate this year, just the fact that it passed through the House as a single issue bill has to be very encouraging for the industry as a whole. What do you have to say to your members?
6: It is a big deal. It is a really big deal. When you put it in perspective that we haven't had a vote in the U.S. Congress on a standalone piece of ethanol legislation in over 15 years, we have never voted as a standalone on anything with the word E15 in it. This was a, I won't call it bellwether, but it certainly was a good indicator. And like I said, a great exercise and a healthy exercise, I think, for our coalition to go through, to have to go in and educate each and every office. And we did. We hit all 435 offices in the U.S. House over the last couple months, which is no small task. And making sure that they understood what this bill did, what it didn't do, why E15 was important, why it would help their consumers if it was available year-round and in their districts. This was a very good exercise. I think our membership realizes that we need to get E15 to the president's desk as soon as possible. It's good that we don't have the summer driving season necessarily hanging over our heads, but that's not the long-term certainty that is needed to see E15 grow the way that we know that it can, and certainly not what the corn farmer needs in order to see that demand growth that will happen once we do get year-round E15 done. All those things are still on the table. All of those things still need to happen. And so that's why, like I said, we are 50% of the way there, but we have a long way to go and a short time to get there. And we need to get this done certainly before the end of the year, but we would like to get it done before the end of the summer, so that everybody knows moving forward and retailers would know and could start really investing in that infrastructure that would be needed to rapidly adopt E15 at the retail level. And that's going to be the game changer once we get that certainty. That's why E15 has to get over the finish line and to the president's desk.
5: But it does continue to grow. Despite that, it has continued to grow pretty significantly over the last, say, 5 years. It continues to increase. So this can only help. But anything else you want to add here as we wrap up, Troy?
6: No, I would just thank everyone out there. You know, this didn't happen just because we're here in Washington, D.C. This happened because we had members calling their member of Congress, even as the vote was getting ready to take place. We were getting feedback from people that so-and-so was getting soft and thinking of voting no. And so once we heard that, we would find an ethanol plant in that district and make sure that a phone call was made at the last minute to implore upon them that they could not support this package. And it made a difference. So like I said, this was a team effort. It took everyone rowing in the same direction. Agriculture, ethanol groups, ethanol producers, corn growers, retailers, and our friends within the oil and gas sector, those refiners that are, you know, the 90% of the refining capacity that supports this package, all working together to get this done in the House. And we will need that much of an effort, if not more, in order to get that 60 votes that we're going to need over on the Senate side in order to get it to the president. So look forward to the challenge. You're right. We don't have a whole lot of time to rest, but I think everyone should pat themselves on the back and get ready for round two, which will be starting before we know it.
4: 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This has been an episode of the Ethanol Report podcast. I'm Lexi Bates reporting for KFRM. Have a great day.

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1: I'm Chad Wolf with your Northwest Kansas update on 550 KFRM. Happy Thursday. As always, thank you so much for tuning in. Some light rain in parts of Northwest Kansas. Moving now to Eastern Colorado into Northwest Kansas a little before midnight last night. Hanging around the area during the overnight hours, maybe even a little bit here this morning. Could continue to see some rain chances through the day today and tonight. We'll get to that here in just a second. In the meantime, a few rainfall reports around Northwest Kansas from last night's activity in no particular order. Weskin, 22 points. Oakley area, one report of 52 points, another report of 44 points. Sharon Springs, 18 points. Colby area, 33 points, 32 points, 19 points. Levant, 17 points. Hoxie, here's a report of 36 points. Park, 13 points. Winona, 38 points. Several reports out around Goodland, 13 points, 31 points, 27 points, 12 points, 15 points. Then the cranky guy at the feedlot west of Goodland said a very wet 25 points. I don't know what that means, his words exactly. Joaquini, just trace amounts around there. Here's one report of 9 points. Bird City, 15 points. Dresden, 16 points. So you kind of get the idea. Rainfall amounts, generally speaking, on the lighter side. Wasn't really expecting any big rainfall amounts out of last night's activity. Looking more at a culmination of light rain over several days here in Northwest Kansas, or at least a couple days. Speaking of that, rain expected to move into Northwest Kansas again today, especially tonight. Those rainfall chances up to 80%. Weather Service officials with precip forecast over these next couple days expecting rainfall, especially west of Highway 83, anywhere from a half inch up to an inch. Locations east of Highway 83, a quarter of an inch up to a half inch. So we'll see what happens there. But again, good chance of rain in Northwest Kansas again today and tonight. Looks like clearing off over the weekend. We'll have some more chances of rain. Looks like a pretty active weather pattern in Northwest Kansas again next week. There again, not a big rainmaker, just several small systems moving across Northwest Kansas. So again, not looking for a lot at one time, not even expecting a lot of severe weather. Hopefully it's just some nice general rain. Other Northwest Kansas news, Northwest Kansas sports high school softball yesterday. Colby High School softball advancing to state on the heels of the baseball team advancing to state as well the day before. That is Northwest Kansas news here on your Thursday. Catch you back here tomorrow to wrap up the week. Hopefully more rainfall reports heading your way. For your KFRM news, the voice of the Plains, I'm Chad Wolf.
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3: 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I'm Brian Hale, sitting in for the late Howard Hale, as we continue his legacy of speaking with cattlemen and women from around the globe. We'll be back with today's guest right after this.
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5: The Horseman's Corner and the Cattleman's Corner have been on the air since 1994. 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

0: 1997. In a landmark ruling in 2002, the Supreme Court prohibited the execution of the intellectually disabled. In cases in 2014 and 2017, the court held that states should consider other evidence of disability in borderline cases. I'm Lisa Dwyer.
1: President Trump says concern for the people of Cuba, both those still living in Cuba and for those exiled in the United States, is partly behind the indictment of former Cuban leader Raul Castro.
2: We have Cuba on our mind. Very important. A lot of problem for a lot of years, and this was a big, I think it was a very big moment for people that, not only Cuban Americans, but people that came from Cuba that want to go back to Cuba, people that want to see their family in Cuba. I think this is a very big day, very important day.
1: Federal prosecutors in Florida on Wednesday unsealed an indictment charging the former leader and five others in connection with the downing of two planes 30 years ago. A new poll demonstrates that some on the left are willing to believe just about anything when it comes to President Trump. More on that from correspondent Laura Winters.
3: The new poll finds nearly half of Democrats believe the shooting at the White House Correspondents' Dinner in Washington, D.C. was staged. The Fox News poll finds 49% of Democrats think the assassination attempt on President Trump was arranged. Only 10% of Republicans think this. Laura Winters reporting.
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5: On Monday, May 25th, KFRM will air a collection of Memorial Day interviews starting at 7 a.m. Hear from airmen, foot soldiers, sailors, and a POW. 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
6: You're tuned in to Agriculture Today, and we start our Thursday show discussing grain sorghum planting in Kansas with agronomist in charge in Tribune, Lucas Haig, and K-State Extension agronomist Logan Simon. Lucas, Logan, thank you both so much for taking the time to join us today.
7: You bet, shall we?
8: Thanks for having us on.
6: As we're thinking about grain sorghum planting in Kansas, what are some key considerations for growers to keep in mind?
7: Well, so one of the things, you know, making sure, we're aware of soil temperatures. You know, we've made a lot of strides in recent years on the cold emergence of sorghum, but still want to make sure we've got some optimal temperatures there. And being aware of, you know, obviously if we're under something that's got really heavy, wheat stubble versus something that's a low residue situation, you know, those are going to be vastly different in terms of how soon we're ready to put sorghum in.
8: Yeah, I think some other scenarios that we've got out here as we're thinking about getting into sorghum planting, tied in with that planting date, we also have factors like hybrid maturity, and tying has that ties in with our planting date as well as things like our seeding rates and its relationship then to row spacing. So a lot of factors.
6: And what range do we see when it comes to planting dates across Kansas?
8: Yeah, so grain sorghum probably has the widest range of planting dates of our major crops here in Kansas. We generally split the state up into four zones. For folks that have seen our maps and other publications, it's that standard where we separate out the Northwest through the Southwest into Central and North Central and Northeast, South Central to East Central, and then finally the Southeast. When we think about the Southeast, we break that up into two zones. We got kind of that earlier window of May 1 to May 15th, which has passed in that area. But then also another window in June 5th to June 25th. in that area kind of

0: separating that out, driven largely by getting that flowering window on either side of the peak heat there in southeast Kansas. Zone three, again, that's south central to east central, looking at May 15th to June 20th. And similar for that southwest to northeast Kansas. We narrow that up into our region that has the shortest window to get that sorghum in from planting to harvest in the northwest, where our general recommended window is May 15th to June 10th. However, as Lucas stated, and may have more to share on this, we really use these as a starting point, and then we drive our decision-making based on actual observations of soil temperature as well as soil moisture in some cases for those of us who are hoping to get some moisture in the ground to get some good stands when we go to plant milo.
1: And what observations are you currently seeing when we're thinking about getting grain sorghum put in the ground?
2: Well, one of our biggest challenges, in the western part of the state, we got a few areas even in central that haven't caught rains yet, is simply just having moisture to plant into. And the thing is we've got, as Logan mentioned, we've got a fair bit of window yet to be successful with grain sorghum. You know, at some point, if we were having this conversation another 2 weeks from now, we'd be starting to get concerned, in far northwest, far west central Kansas, because that window does start to close in terms of having enough heat units to actually finish the crop. And so at some point, we'd start thinking about adjusting hybrid maturities. We would, think about adjusting seeding rates a bit. But that really is a big challenge right now is just getting some moisture to plant into. And of course, sorghum being, smaller seeded than a lot, than corn, for example, having that firm, moist seed beds, even more important to make sure we get, soil around that seed coat so we get, good imbibing of water and germination.
0: In addition to these considerations around moisture and maturity by first killing frost in the fall, we also have some other factors that often can drive decision making. And I really want to think at this point about some of our insect pests that we sometimes tailor our planting dates around, and it pests that have become problems in the past. The first one, of course, is the sorghum aphid. What we call sorghum aphid now would be the sugarcane aphid. And when we think about managing around those aphids, we think about planting earlier in those earlier windows, trying to get that crop further along to avoid that aphid. We also, another pest that we've been fighting that would fit that same description would be the sorghum midge, which has been a problem in parts of western Kansas, causing injury and the result resulting in empty heads. On the flip side, however, that early planting can be a problem and was a problem these last few years in central Kansas when it came to chinch bugs. This year, I think, is going to be pretty different because a lot of our chinch bug infestations, when we get them really severe, that has to do with early planted sorghum near wheat fields. And as those wheat fields are maturing, you get that movement of those chinch bugs over into sorghum. This year, with as early as the wheat crop is and the conditions that we have right now for planting sorghum, I think that we're going to see enough of a separation to hopefully avoid some of those really severe infestations we've seen, again, in parts of central Kansas these last few years. But again, important pests that we also consider when we think about planting dates.
1: And how might someone need to adjust their hybrid if they're depending on when they get it planted?
2: Well, there's a couple of pieces of that. So one, matching the hybrid maturity to the length of season we have left. The other key piece I'd throw in here, and I think this is really important to some years in Kansas, is if we find ourselves in a later planting situation, very much like we've talked over the years with wheat, late planted, we got to increase that seeding rate, so we're going to set fewer productive tillers. And sorghum's very much the same way. We're counting on productive tillers to be able to meet that yield potential. And so as we find ourselves, as planting dates move later and later, we're going to have fewer productive tillers out there, so we need to be thinking about adjusting that seeding rate upward in order to compensate for that.
1: How much might you adjust it upward?
2: All that really depends on, you know, where you're starting from. You know, I think for in a situation where if you know at an optimal timing, you know, it's not out of the realm to think maybe if you think about from an optimal timing to be in, say, by the time you're in that mid-June timeframe, you know, we probably need to be increasing by 20% or so.
1: And thinking about making adjustments, are there any big differences between maybe wide or narrow row spacing for grain sorghum?
2: Yeah, I don't know that we've got, unfortunately, a lot of data that would really drive that, you know, seeding rate based on row spacing. There's been a lot of different thoughts on that over the years. You know, here 10, 15 years ago, when there was kind of this resurgence in the interest of drilling sorghum, there was this idea of we needed higher seeding rates. Now, part of that was, you know, we were compensating for the fact that our drills typically don't do as good a job as what a planter does. We weren't getting, you know, the same percentage emergence, but really, for a lot of our good no-till drills today, you know, that's not as big of a concern as it was, you know, a generation ago with that equipment. So again, I think it really goes back to matching that seeding rate for your planting date and for your yield potential, your yield environment.
1: So as we look forward and hoping producers and growers get this crop well into the ground, what's the ideal weather conditions you would want to hopefully have the most successful crop possible?
0: I mean, there's optimal and then there's what's going to happen. You know, because it's one of those things where, I mean, I relate to this on the cotton acres because, for example, Shelby and across the state, we've had really good soil temperatures, especially through southern Kansas. We've had perfect soil temperatures for crops that need a little higher soil temperature like sorghum or cotton. Unfortunately, the big drawback is moisture. And until we get some moisture in the ground and have a good moist firm seed bed to plant into, many of us will continue to wait as we march our way through our window for sorghum planting, which is fortunately a lot wider than cotton planting, so we don't feel quite the squeeze of the cotton growers.
2: Yeah, I mean, I just say in general, and actually sorghum and cotton have some similarities in this regard is, I mean, we need heat and water to drive yield. And so that's as long as we can get, you know, even measures of heat and water through the season. You know, I would go back, though, and maybe I think too often about things in terms of water. But, you know, when we visit with producers about irrigating sorghum, especially under short water, we think about, you know, there's really three key timings in the year we want to minimize stress. And so in rough terms, we talk about if you only had 3 inches of water to put on, you'd put it on 30 days, 60 days, and 90 days. Well, and what that really means is, you know, growing point differentiation, you know, roughly 30 days after planting when we're setting maximum kernel number, and then boot, and then grain fill. You know, those are really the three key time periods in the sorghum development cycle that we want to minimize growing conditions.
1: Lucas, Logan, I appreciate you both taking the time to join us today.
2: Thanks, Shelby.
0: Thanks for having us on.
1: That was K-State agronomist in charge and Tribune, Lucas Haig, and K-State Extension agronomist, Logan Simon. If you'd like to read more on this topic, there are two Agronomy e-update articles. The first one is titled Sorghum Planting Considerations, Planting Date, and Hybrid Maturity. The second one is titled Sorghum Planting Considerations, Seeding Rate, and Row Spacing. We're cutting to a short break now on Agriculture Today, but we'll be right back.
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4: 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And we began to be the hands and feet of Jesus to the troops that my husband supported and their families. And there's brokenness in the military, just like there is in the rest of the world. but the military cares for the families a little bit more than the civilian world. And so what a blessing for us that God took us out of our selfish nature and said, I'm going to call you to serve these people in my name.
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7: This is Steve Knopfsinger, and it's time for a look at your weather forecast here on KFRM. For Nebraska tonight, there will be a good chance of showers, otherwise mainly cloudy. Lows will be in the mid-40s to around 50, with east to southeast winds at 10 to 15 miles per hour. For Friday, there will be lingering cloudiness along with some showers and thunderstorms, becoming partly sunny in the latter half of the day in western Nebraska. Highs will be in the mid-60s to low 70s, with south winds at 10 to 15 miles per hour in the east, and northwest winds developing at 12 to 25 miles per hour in western Nebraska. For Friday night, there will be clouds with showers and storms early in the east, otherwise it'll be clearing. Lows will be in the upper 30s in the west and low 50s in the east. Winds will be light from the west and northeast at around 5 miles per hour. For Oklahoma today, there will be scattered showers and storms, especially early and mostly cloudy. Lows will be in the upper 40s to mid-50s in the Panhandle and upper 50s to low 60s in the east. Southeast winds will be at 5 to 10 miles per hour. For Friday, there will be considerable cloudiness with a chance for showers and storms. Highs will be in the mid-70s to around 80, with south winds at 5 to 10 miles per hour, turning to the north in the Panhandle at 10 to 15 miles per hour. For Friday night, it'll be mainly cloudy with showers and storms. Lows will be in the 40s in the west and low 60s in the east. Winds will be light from the north and northeast at around 5 miles per hour. For Kansas today, it'll be mainly cloudy with scattered showers and storms possible. Lows will be in the upper 40s in the northwest, around 60 in the southeast, and low to mid-50s elsewhere. East winds will be at 5 to 15 miles per hour. For Friday, it'll be mostly cloudy with scattered showers and storms expected, and turn partly sunny later on in the northwest. South to southwest winds will be at 5 to 10 miles per hour in eastern Kansas, while northwest winds will be at 12 to 25 miles per hour in the western half of the state. For Friday night, it'll be mainly cloudy with showers and storms in the east and clearing in the west. Lows will be near 40 degrees in the west and mid to upper 50s in the east. Winds will be light and variable. And that's been a look at your weather forecast here on KFRM, the voice of the plains.
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10: 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Hello, I'm Megan Grebner with Healthy Living on Brownfield. A fifth grade teacher from Michigan has developed a program that addresses food waste in her school, but also teaches students about food systems and agriculture. Kelly Rao says it all started with a student-run trash audit to see how much trash and food the school was wasting.
11: They were appalled by the amount of food waste that was just being thrown away. So I wrote a grant through the local community foundation, and we started school lunchroom waste composting bins, but then we needed something to do with compost. So from that, we purchased raised beds, and students started picking vegetable plants that they wanted to plant, researching on whether, you know, how they grew, what the growing season was. We plant late May. And then we have a summer program that maintains those garden beds, and then they're picking into the fall. And this year, for the first time, they were able to offer a free produce stand to the community based on what they were picking. But we can't keep up with supply and demand, so we wrote another grant and are installing a 20 by 40 hoop house currently here. So all of our sixth grade students next year will work with the agri-science teacher as a sixth grader to get that basic foundation of growing vegetable plants, and then hopefully will inspire them to continue into the program when they go to the high school.
10: I'm Megan Grebner with Healthy Living on Brownfield.
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13: They're real tasty and seem like a good way to start the day, but the experts say your body thinks otherwise. Things like a Pop-Tart to get the day started. A single frosted strawberry one delivers 200 calories, 16 grams of sugar, and 170 milligrams of sodium. A portable sugar salt bomb, they call it. 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Well, two of those run 190 calories and 430 milligrams of sodium before you add a single pat of butter. Muffins, they've got to be safe. Well, one blueberry muffin packs about 400 calories, 480 milligrams of sodium, 32 grams of sugar. Yikes. Pancakes. Pancakes have to be safe. A two-stack with butter and syrup racks up 520 calories, 90 grams of carbs, and more than 1,100 milligrams of sodium. Even the healthiest of cereals, Raisin Bran, well, they're coated in so much sugar that the quote-unquote healthy cereal, they say, is anything but. So what's a person to do? Well, I say enjoy them from time to time, just not every single morning. Those numbers can really add up. Here's hoping your day adds up to a terrific Thursday. I'm Rocky Downing.
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15: If you promise to give your stepchild an education in a private parochial school, can you be compelled to keep that promise after your divorce? That was the question for the court in the case of the supportive stepfather. I'm Curtis Howard with today's Point of Law. Roger Westlake was a middle-aged bachelor when he met Francine DuPont, a young, attractive widow. Francine had an 8-year-old son who was living with her brother in Paris. The couple soon found they had much in common, including devout membership in the same religion. Roger was enchanted, and in time, he asked Francine to marry him. "I would love to say yes, Roger, but there is the matter of my son. With the world as it is today, I feel I must see to his full religious training and to the best education that he can get. My brother pays for it now. It would be a real burden for you." Roger assured Francine that he could afford the tuition and had her send for her son. Soon they were married, and Roger kept his promise of enrolling and paying for a parochial education. But the marriage didn't turn out well. 3 years later, Roger and Francine separated. Roger provided for Francine, but Francine thought Roger should continue to pay for her son's education. When Roger refused, she sued to compel him to do so. Her attorney told the court, "Francine's brother was taking care of the boy. At Roger's request, she brought the boy to America, depriving him of that support. She relied on Roger's promise, which he kept until they separated. Roger should be ordered to keep paying for the education as promised. Roger's attorney argued, "The question of a child's religious education is too personal a matter to be subject to this court's order. It would be impossible for the court to supervise or control such training. And since an order cannot be compelled, the court should dismiss this suit." Will the court order Roger to keep his promise? If you promise to give your stepchild a private parochial education, can you be compelled to keep that promise after your separation? Yes, ruled a New York court. Ordinarily, a judge will not interfere with a child's religious education, but here, Roger assumed the duty and continued it for 3 years. So even though the boy is not a blood relative, Roger must continue the support and education he started. It's a point of law.
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18: Hello, good day, everyone. This is Lonnie Pates with USDA's Market News Service in St. Joseph, Missouri, with your local Kansas elevator grain bids for this Thursday. For corn at Country Elevators in Kansas, Northwest Region at 389 to 423, Southwest at 417 to 437, Southern Region at 432, in the West at 407 to 412, and the Central Region at 407. Moving on to terminal elevator bids for corn in Kansas, Northeast Region at 456, Southern Region at 406 to 412, in the East at 432, the Central Region at 412. Moving on to sorghum bids at Country Elevators in Kansas. Northwest Region at 346 to 392. Southwest Region 367 to 382. In the Southern Region at 375. In the West at 362 to 372. And the Central Region at 368. Moving on to terminal elevator bids for sorghum in Kansas. Southern Region at 353 to 377, in the East at 382, and the Central Region at 377 to 387. Moving on to the soybean bids at Country Elevators in Kansas. Northwest Region at 1089, Southwest Region at 1074 to 1084, Southern Region at 1084, and in the West at 1059. Moving on to terminal elevator bids in Kansas for soybeans. Southern Region at 1104 to 1184, in the East at 1149, Central Region at 1099 to 1164. Did have some mills and processor bids for soybeans in Kansas. In the Eastern Region at 1174, the Southern Region at 1189, and the Southeast Region at 1214. Moving on to the hard red winter wheat bids at Country Elevators in Kansas. Northwest Region, 597 to 612. Southwest at 612 to 617. Southern Region at 612. Western Region at 607 to 622. And the Central Region at 622. Moving on to terminal elevator bids for hard red winter wheat in Kansas. Southern Region at 632 to 667, in the East at 657, in the Central Region at 642 to 667. Moving on to hard white wheat bids at Country Elevators in Kansas. Northwest Region and Central Region at 622, Southwest Region at 592 to 607, in the West at 597 to 622. Did have a terminal elevator bid for hard white wheat in southern Kansas at $6.67. And that's been your daily elevator grain reports in Kansas today. This has been Lonnie Pates with USDA's Market News Service in St. Joseph, Missouri. Have a great day, everyone.
19: This is Brady Womack reporting for the Oklahoma Department of Agriculture and the Federal State Market News Services for your closing cash grain market report for Thursday, May the 21st. Ending off, we bid is down 11 and 3 quarters at 787. The July Kansas City futures bid is 687. The basis for the Gulf bid is $1 over the July Kansas City futures bid. September Kansas City wheat is down 11 and a half at 697 and 3 quarters. Day elevators are 12 lower in a range of 592 to 647 per bushel. Those individual elevator bids beginning with the northwestern part of the state was Buffalo at 632, Cherokee 637, Hooker 617, Keys 612, Shattuck 627. In the north central part of Oklahoma, Alva, Manchester, both at 637, Perry 638, Ponca City 642. In the southwestern part of the state, El Dorado 627, Frederick, Obert, and Temple all three at 632, Lawton 627. In the western part of the state, Clinton at 637, Gary, Watonga both at 642, O'Keene and Weatherford both 637. In the central part of the state, Banner 647, El Reno 637, Clarchie 642, Stillwater 638. In other markets across the state to close on Thursday, May the 21st, Milo bids and state elevators reported three lower in a range of 337 to 387 per bushel. Soybean bids in Oklahoma quoted nine lower in a range of 1089 to 1104 per bushel. Corn across the state was quoted three lower in a range of 407 to 462 per bushel. As the Chicago Board of Trade, corn futures for July is down 3.5 at 462 and a quarter. September corn is down 4 at 468 and a half. Soybean futures for July is down 5.5 at 1194 and a quarter. August soybeans is down 5.75 at 1193 and a half. For cotton bid, grade 41 leaf 4, staple 34 cotton, southwestern Oklahoma, average 71.98 per pound. That does conclude our cash grain market report. And this is Brady Womack reporting for the Oklahoma Department of Agriculture and the Federal State Market News Services.
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21: This is Kim Fritzmeyer with your Central Kansas report on KFRM. A new public golf course in Great Bend is on track to open late in 2027. Great Bend City Commissioners heard from Great Bend Recreation with Rec Director Chris Umphress saying that the project is on schedule. Last November, Great Bend Rec unveiled its plans to renovate the former Stone Ridge Golf Course in the northeast corner of Great Bend. Private funds and sponsorships are driving the construction and reopening of the course. Staff has removed some thousand trees from the course, but several thousand remain to provide plenty of obstacles and shade. Approximately 1,500 truckloads of fill dirt have been moved in and around the course. The old clubhouse was raised, and a new one will be built toward the end of that project. New turf will be installed after the irrigation center is replaced. Salina Symphony has signed music director Yaniv Siegel to a contract extension through the 2029-2030 season. Since becoming music director in 2022, Siegel has led the Salina Symphony and has expanded its reach. The symphony launched both a chamber concert series and an out-of-the-box concert series. They've provided regional performances in Abilene, Concordia, Hutchinson, Junction City, and McPherson. The symphony has increased its season subscriptions 14% during Siegel's tenure, as well as increasing single-ticket sales by 78%. The organization also has increased musician compensation while providing diverse programming with nearly all of its repertoire featuring living composers. A historic hotel in Abilene may be refurbished. Hotel Sunflower is built in 1931. President Dwight D. Eisenhower frequently visited the hotel, staying in a presidential suite on the sixth floor, and watched his 1952 homecoming parade from the balcony of the hotel. Currently, the building operates as the Sunflower Apartments, serving the community's low-income residents. It also houses a food bank and clothing bank on the lower level. A Kansas City-based real estate development firm, Flint Hills Holdings, LLC, is seeking state tax credit funding to rehabilitate the 8-story Sunflower Hotel in downtown Abilene. Flint Hills Holdings proposes a 42-unit mixed-income complex with amenities currently not available to residents, including upper-floor laundry facilities, central air, and common gathering spaces throughout. Approximately 75% of the units will be restricted to households earning around $40,000 a year, with the remaining 25% offered at market rate. The state's review committee is expected to render a decision on the application in the coming months. BNSF Railroad has unveiled a series of specially painted locomotives to honor America's 250th birthday. Each of the three locomotives features red, white, and blue colors and the America 250 logo, as well as the words, "We the People." The trailing end of the locomotives include the words, "Freedom and Liberty," on either side, with a circle of stars on the tail, paying tribute to the Betsy Ross flag. The three locomotives will travel BNSF's 3,250-mile rail network for special events while joining the rest of the fleet to deliver the nation's freight for customers and communities. BNSF operates in 28 states, including Kansas. The North Central Regional Planning Commission, based in Beloit, is once again accepting nominations for the organization's Lifetime Public Service Award. The award, established in 2022, aims to recognize individuals or organizations that have made outstanding contributions over many years to the communities and citizens of the region. Selections are made every other year, and the selected recipient is honored at the North Central Regional Planning Commission biennial gathering. This year's event will be on September 24th. Award nominations will be accepted until Friday, July the 10th. This has been Kim Fritzmeyer with your Central Kansas Report on KFRM 550 AM, The Voice of the Plains.
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7: This is Steve Knopfsinger, and it's time for a look at your ag news on this Thursday, May 21st. The USDA announced new steps aimed at expanding domestic fertilizer production and lowering input costs for American farmers. Agriculture Secretary Brooke Rollins said the administration plans to accelerate permitting for fertilizer projects and revive a grant program to support domestic production. The effort could increase U.S. fertilizer output by approximately 4.5 million tons annually, benefiting an estimated 400,000 producers across 290 million acres of farmland. The administration is also reviewing additional short-term measures, including transportation regulations and countervailing duties involving fertilizer imports from Morocco. DTN News also said administration officials highlighted the proposed $4 billion Blue Point low-carbon ammonia facility in Louisiana. Army Corps of Engineers officials said permitting decisions on the project could come within 45 days as part of a broader push to reduce regulatory delays. EPA Administrator Lee Zeldin said the administration will expedite Clean Air Act and Clean Water Act permits tied to fertilizer projects. The U.S. Food and Drug Administration has authorized the emergency use of Dectomax and Dectomax CA1 injectable solution to manage New World screwworm infestations in livestock. The authorization includes dairy cattle, replacement heifers over 20 months, swine, sheep, excluding lactating animals, deer, and horses at least 1 year old. Calves intended for veal production are not included. According to the FDA, the decision was based on scientific evidence showing that the treatment is reasonably expected to be effective. The agency also stated that the overall benefits of use are greater than possible risk. Dectomax is already approved for parasite control in cattle and swine and conditionally approved for beef cattle. This emergency authorization expands its use for screwworm control across more species. Food safety remains a key requirement. Milk from treated dairy animals must be discarded during treatment and for 468 hours after the last dose. This step helps prevent unsafe drug residues from entering the food chain. Producers must also follow withdrawal periods before slaughter. These include 35 days for dairy, cattle, sheep, and deer, and 24 days for swine. Some restrictions apply. The product must not be used in horses younger than 1 year or in animals intended for human consumption in the case of horses. It is also not allowed for lactating sheep due to milk residue concerns. There is no withdrawal guideline for young calves, so treated calves and calves born from treated cows cannot be used for veal processing. Senate Majority Leader John Thune says he and colleagues are actively working to pass House-approved year-round E15 and a farm bill, both of which are otherwise facing a 60-vote threshold in the Senate. Reminded that the House GOP had separated year-round E15 from the farm bill to secure House passage, which created new hurdles in the Senate, Senate Majority Leader Thune said he's working on a strategy given the 60-vote Senate threshold needed to clear the now freestanding bills.
1: We're having a robust discussion about it. I'm hopeful and confident that in the end we'll be able to succeed and pick up what the House did, figure out how to pair it with the farm bill that they sent over here, and try and get a result for the American people and more specifically for the farmers all across this country.
7: Many of whom, Thune pointed out, won't be able to stay in business given the continuing farm crisis.
1: So we want to do what we can to create additional demand for American agricultural products. Some of that obviously is trade related. I'm pleased to hear some of the news that came out of the President's visit to China last week. But E15 is also a way of creating additional demand for agricultural commodities in this country and creating additional supply when it comes to fuels,
7: which would help to reduce prices. He did acknowledge senators like Wyoming's John Barrasso, standing beside Thune during his comments, have refineries in their states, which is also a factor he admitted in the E15 conversation. Recent wildfires across southwest Kansas have caused significant damage to grazing land, fencing, and livestock operations, leading the Kansas Livestock Foundation to reopen applications for disaster relief assistance. The program is designed to support livestock producers who experienced losses during the 2026 wildfire season and help rural communities recover from the destruction caused by the fires. The Kansas Livestock Foundation announced that producers impacted by wildfires in several Kansas counties are eligible to apply for financial assistance through the Disaster Relief Program. Applications for the reopened funding opportunity will remain available until June 5th. Officials encourage affected producers to complete the process as soon as possible to ensure their information is reviewed before the deadline. The application form asks producers to provide details about wildfire damage, including grazing acres burned, fencing destroyed, and livestock losses connected to the disaster. The collected information helps the Kansas Livestock Foundation understand the extent of damages and distribute relief funds fairly among applicants. The Kansas Livestock Foundation explained that producers do not need to be members of the Kansas Livestock Association to qualify for assistance. The organization noted that its disaster relief process is designed to equitably distribute donated funds to producers facing hardships caused by natural disasters and wildfire emergencies. The Kansas Livestock Foundation has encouraged eligible producers to complete applications through the official relief form available online at Kansas Livestock Foundation Disaster Relief Application. Producers may also contact the Kansas Livestock Association directly by phone at 785-273-5115 for additional details about the application process. In addition to reopening relief applications, the Kansas Livestock Foundation is accepting cash donations to support wildlife recovery efforts across Kansas. Individuals interested in helping affected livestock producers and agricultural communities can contribute through the official donation page at the Kansas Livestock Foundation Wildfire Donations. And that's been a look at your Ag News on this Thursday, May 21st.
2: And now the Daily News Drop. Oil prices plunging today after President Trump said negotiations with Iran are in the final stages. U.S. crude now trading under $100 a barrel, and that lifted markets on Wednesday, all indices with big gains. The Dow plus 600 points. The average rate on the 30-year fixed loan has risen 7 basis points to 6.75%. That's the highest level since July 31st.
3: Google has unveiled a new wave of artificial intelligence tools as it competes with OpenAI and Anthropics. The company introduced Gemini 3.5 Flash. I'm told it'll be faster, lower cost, and will become the default search engine for Google and the Gemini app. Google says the model is designed to be conversational and interactive. Meta began a major round of layoffs today, cutting 10% of its workforce, about 8,000 jobs, as the company pours billions into artificial intelligence. CEO Mark Zuckerberg says we'll make Meta leaner, more focused on AI. Artificial intelligence is getting a chilly reception from college graduates. Mentions of AI during commencement speeches triggering boos at universities of Arizona, Central Florida, and at Middle Tennessee State. At a community college, there was frustration when an AI voice reader skipped several graduates' names during the commencement ceremony. Employers have signaled out AI in recent years as a reason to cut back on hiring college grads. Now, some companies are flipping that narrative, saying AI is boosting their need for entry-level workers. Nearly three times as many executives at companies using or exploring AI said that they were increasing junior-level hiring in 2026 rather than cutting back. Those using AI most extensively were the most bullish, according to Strata Education Foundation. What to expect today on Wall Street? Investors will be watching whether the market rally can keep going after another big round of tech earnings and fresh signals from the Federal Reserve. Chip giant NVIDIA remains front and center after strong earnings fueled more excitement around artificial intelligence stocks. Investors also tracking Treasury yields and oil prices as concerns continue over inflation and tensions currently in the Middle East. On the economic front, traders are expecting new housing and manufacturing data, including pending home sales and regional factory reports, for more clues on the strength of the U.S. economy. Meanwhile, analysts will be listening closely for any new comments from Fed officials after the latest meeting. Minutes showed ongoing concern about inflation and the possibility of higher interest rates lasting longer than expected. And market futures today are pointing to another volatile trading day. Notability is an app that is gaining popularity. It's a productivity and note-taking app designed to help users stay organized, study smarter, manage everyday tasks in one place. I'm told it can handwrite and organize your notes, record and transcribe lectures or meetings, turn documents and recordings into interactive study materials, and use AI-powered tools like summaries, quizzes, and flashcards. According to a new global study, one in five workers feels severely underpaid and that they're due a big raise. International poll of 4,000 employees across the U.S., U.K., France, Germany, Singapore, and Australia found 18% believe their pay can't satisfy them, and they would need a 32% pay increase in order to feel like they're getting paid enough. Commissioned by GP and conducted by Tonka Research, results reveal that compensation remains top of mind for global workers. I guess this is cool again. Do you remember hacky sacks? Never played with them myself. But the Wall Street Journal reports the little bean bags that once appeared relegated to the same cultural graveyard as mixtapes and Blockbuster have taken over high school sports fields, hallways, and sometimes classrooms. Again, there are some injuries, however, especially for those trying to replicate some of the more complicated moves on social media. I think I sprained my back just thinking about it. I'm Jeff Vaughn. That's your Daily News Drop.
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23: There's just something special about a cast iron skillet. Hello everyone, I'm Cindy Young with Brownfield and this is my two cents. Maybe it's because every one of them has a story. Some are brand new and shiny, but the best ones usually come with a little age, a little wear, and a whole lot of seasoning. Around rural America, cast iron pans are practically family heirlooms. They get handed down like recipes and old pocket knives. I own a couple of pieces of cast iron cookware that came from both sides of my family, and every time I use them, I think about the meals, the kitchens, and the conversations they've witnessed through the years. A cast iron skillet can do just about anything. Fry chicken, bake cornbread, sear a steak, cook breakfast potatoes, or make the world's best blackberry cobbler, especially if you pick those blackberries yourself. And somehow, food just tastes better when it comes out of cast iron. Of course, owning one comes with responsibility. You don't soak it in water. You don't put it in the dishwasher unless you want your grandmother haunting your dreams. You clean it carefully, dry it thoroughly, and rub it with just enough oil to keep that seasoning strong. What I love most is how dependable cast iron is. No fancy buttons, apps, or updates required. In a disposable world, cast iron reminds us there's value in things built to last. Kind of like the people who still use them. I'm Cindy Young with Brownfield. That's my two cents.
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11: The Kansas Sports Spotlight today shines on 5A softball and baseball at Wichita State University. It would be St. Thomas Aquinas claiming the state championship in softball, 27-2, their final record. Spring Hill would take second, 26-5. Third, Mays South, 30-1. And Pittsburgh at 26-4, fourth place. Baseball 5A played at X Stadium at Wichita State University. St. Thomas Aquinas, also the baseball state title, 27-4, their final record. Great Bend second, 25-6. Blue Valley Southwest third, 23-7. Hayes fourth, 19-10. State champions from last year in 5A, baseball and softball in the Kansas Sports Spotlight.
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26: 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He says he was 70 pounds overweight and on anxiety meds 10 years ago when he began implementing the six steps.
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26: Peeler says farmers and ranchers need to admit it's okay not to be okay. To find out more, go to farmstateofmind.org and listen again here for more from the Voice of Agriculture, Kansas Farm Bureau.
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10: This is John Avey with the Southwest Kansas Report for Thursday, May 21st in 3, 2, 1. Well, hi once again, everyone. John Avey with this Southwest Kansas update, checking first with the National Weather Service out of Dodge. High today around 65 and a good chance of showers and or thunderstorms this afternoon through tomorrow evening. Tomorrow's high forecasted high at 73. And according to Cake News and the Kansas Forest Service, the wildfires in southwest Kansas are now mostly contained and most of the fire crews are returning home. The fires were sparked by lightning during thunderstorms across the region back on May 14 have burned nearly 130,000 acres. The city of Ashland was briefly evacuated when the wind pushed the fire towards the town, and then numerous rural homes and farmsteads were also evacuated ahead of the fire's advance. The two largest fires, the Mead Lake Complex in Mead County and the Herman Ranch Complex in Clark County, are in the hot spot extinguishing phase as of yesterday, according to the Kansas Forest Service, and say the Mead Lake Complex was at that time 95% contained, while the Herman Ranch Complex was 80% contained. And of course, while there has been no true end to the fire season in southwest Kansas, they say the battle is finally coming to a close. Lightning started fires are not typical in Kansas, but with current landscape conditions, we've witnessed a very real threat to that western states have long dealt with. And again, fire service reporting that residents being asked to continue to be mindful of any outdoor activity that could start a fire, as vegetation remains extremely dry and will likely remain that way into the Memorial Day weekend. Activities such as mowing, welding, outdoor grilling, campfires, dragging chains while driving, or parking equipment in tall grass or crop fields can all spark a fire under these conditions. Again, the Kansas Fire Service reminding us, don't be the reason for the next wildfire. Brian Burgess, emergency manager for Meade County, said he's grateful for all the help from across the state and out of state. Said it was uplifting. It was great to see all those trucks show up. It was great to see all of those personnel. We finally had a chance, and we were able to see progress, he said. Well, we want to congratulate our golfers, state golfers, our golfers heading to state next weekend, and team golfers and individuals. T8 in team golf going to state, and 2A Syracuse will move on, and 1A quite a list: South Gray, Kiowa County, Hodgman County, Greeley County, Elkhart, Meade, and Mineola. State baseball, Great Bend advances in 5A, 3A. Softball, Lake and the 9 seed will advance with a 7-2 win over Cimarron. And Lakin had beaten Southwestern Heights 3-2, while Cimarron had beaten Ellsworth 6-5. Some pretty good ball games. Kansas Antique Racers at the Hutch Fair tomorrow, according to Alan Salmons, and 360 Sprints also there too. Now, as far as regional track, folks, you'll want to double check with your schedule. Some of those dates are going to be today and tomorrow, and just following the weather forecast. Check with your schools to make for sure. That's a report from Southwest Kansas. John Avey with your update.
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15: News this hour from Town Hall. I'm Keith Peters in Washington. U.S. Customs and Border Protection says an Air France flight bound for Detroit was diverted to Montreal after a passenger from the Congo boarded in error.
16: A CBP spokesperson says the passenger should not have boarded the plane on Wednesday in Paris due to U.S. entry restrictions tied to the Ebola outbreak. Air France says the passenger was denied entry into the U.S. because of new regulations requiring travelers from certain countries, including the Congo, to enter only through Washington. As of Thursday, the Department of Homeland Security also says all U.S.-bound American citizens

0: following the same playbook it did when it ousted Venezuelan leader Nicolas Maduro. Senate Republicans appear increasingly unlikely to meet their self-imposed deadline for passing a roughly $70 billion immigration enforcement bill this week, as questions about security funding for the White House and the Trump administration's $1.8 billion settlement fund effectively derail progress. On Wall Street, the Dow by 276 points, the NASDAQ rose 22, the S&P advanced 12. More at townhall.com.
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0: One of football's most talented quarterbacks is set to call it a career after the upcoming season.
3: Aaron Rodgers is running it back one last time before calling it a career. The Pittsburgh Steelers quarterback says the 2026 season will be his last in the NFL. Rodgers will retire as one of the most accomplished quarterbacks in the history of the game. The four-time MVP and one-time Super Bowl MVP is in the top five in both yards passing and passing touchdowns. It's heady territory for a player who spent the first 4 years of his career as a backup in Green Bay before blossoming into one of the greatest passers of all time. I'm Geffen Coolball.
0: Two-time NASCAR Cup Series champion Kyle Busch has been hospitalized with a severe illness and won't compete at Charlotte Motor Speedway this weekend. News and analysis at townhall.com. From Washington, I'm Keith Peters. A member of the Murdoch family is buying part of Vox Media.
4: 53-year-old James Murdoch has struck a deal with Vox Media, that's V-O-X, to acquire the Vox editorial brand, their podcast network, and New York Magazine. The move suggests that the younger son of Rupert Murdoch is building his own media empire. James is known to have less conservative views than his father. His media company, Lupa Systems, will be taking over verticals like The Cut, Vulture, and Grub Street. Fox CEO Jim Bankoff will lead the new company. The deal does not include Eater, Pop Sugar, SB Nation, The Dodo, or The Verge. Financial details were not immediately disclosed. The New York Times cited sources saying it was more than $300 million. I'm Jennifer King.
0: The owner of the music of a Charlie Brown Christmas and other Peanuts television specials filed four lawsuits Wednesday over what they say is the illegal use of jazzy piano tunes of Vince Guaraldi. The defendants include the Department of Interior. More at townhall.com.
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6: It's Church Swoboda with KFRM, and it's time to take a look at your Kansas News Today in your evening Kansas Journal entry. College enrollment in Kansas is rebounding after declines during the COVID-19 pandemic. Overall enrollment at the state's public colleges dipped by about 23,000 in the early years of the pandemic. But since 2024, that trend appears to be reversing. Elaine Frisby is Vice President of Finance and Administration for the Kansas Board of Regents. She says enrollment is still down compared to the state's peak enrollment year in 2012.
7: We are down 10.7% from that time, but we have been making an upswing since the pandemic.
6: Fewer Kansans are enrolling in college than 10 years ago, but the state is recruiting more students from out of state than ever. technical call.

0: Colleges have seen the most enrollment growth in the past decade, reflecting the state's focus on career and technical education. The Kansas Sampler Foundation announced it has launched an online Kansas guidebook, giving users a free searchable guide to communities across Kansas. The guide features more than 5,000 entries and 18,000 photos documenting communities across Kansas. According to the foundation, the digital format allows entries to be updated regularly as businesses open or close, hours change, and new attractions emerge. Users can search by region, plan day trips, and explore attractions nearby or along travel routes. The Kansas Sampler Foundation says its mission is to preserve and sustain rural culture by helping communities recognize and share their unique stories. Categories are organized using the 8 elements of rural culture, which include architecture, art, commerce, cuisine, customs, geography, history, and people, to highlight what makes each community distinct. The Kansas Board of Regents is reviewing policy changes to comply with new mandates related to diversity at state colleges. A new Kansas law bars public colleges from requiring instruction on diversity, equity, and inclusion, commonly known as DEI. Now, Regents must create new policies to comply. Regent Peter Johnston says he fears broad policies that could bar students from studying their discipline through a diversity lens.
1: Because what we're really talking about is seeing CRT as the singular or single or only way to see these things, which of course is not what the law wants us to do.
0: Colleges must also eliminate staff positions related to DEI and mandatory diversity training for employees. Regents must fully comply with the law by July 2028 or risk each college losing about $2 million per year. Today, Representative Sharice Davids introduced a bipartisan bill designed to help rural hospitals remain open and improve healthcare services. The Rural Hospital Revitalization Act would offer interest-free loans through the U.S. Department of Agriculture's Community Facilities Program. Hospitals could use the loans, available for up to 10 years, to build new facilities or update older buildings. Supporters say the program would help hospitals lower debt costs so more money could go toward patient care, staffing, and daily operations. The bill comes as many rural hospitals in Kansas continue to struggle financially. Several have closed in the past decade, forcing residents in some communities to drive long distances for emergency care and medical treatment. Hospital leaders also warned that recent Medicaid funding cuts could create more problems for rural healthcare systems. David's office says Kansas hospitals could lose more than $78 million each year because of the cuts. Representative Tracy Mann also supports the bill. A Kansas Native American museum is celebrating its 50th anniversary this month. Roger Normer of the Kansas News Service has more.
2: Wichita's Mid-America All-Indian Museum is marking 50 years of sharing Native American culture. It hosts collections of photos, cultural artifacts, and art. Kansas is central to Native American history, as many indigenous people migrated there for bison. Executive Director Candy Taylor says it's important to give the perspective of all the country's tribes.
3: We're able to draw content from any one of those tribes and to tell their stories. And so that's essentially what we're doing, is passing on the history of tribes in America.
2: The museum's six-month celebration kicks off this Saturday with music, crafts, and food. For the Kansas News Service, I'm Roger Nomer in Wichita.
0: Kansas Democratic candidate for governor Ethan Corson hits the road on his Next Generation tour of the state this week with newly announced lieutenant governor candidate Renee Duxler. State House reporter Zach Boblett has the details on the latest candidate to announce a running mate.
4: Renee Duxler currently serves as the Salina Area Chamber of Commerce president and CEO. Corson touts the ticket's business experience since he served in the U.S. Department of Commerce during the Obama administration. The candidates have limited experience working together, though, as they first met last fall. Corson said he chose Duxler as a running mate due to her success improving economic development in Salina.
5: I thought it was really staggering, and Renee has been a critical part of that.
4: The announcement follows fellow Democratic gubernatorial candidate Cindy Holscher's selection of Wichita House Representative Casey Ohabasim as her running mate last week. At the Kansas State House, I'm Zach Boblett.
0: And that's your news out of Kansas in today's Evening Kansas Journal entry. For more news from the KFRM listening area, visit KFRM.com. For your KFRM news, the voice of the Plains, I'm Trish Swoboda.
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8: Hello everyone, Jason Henderson here with a look into your KFRM 550 AM Sports. Now, the Kansas City Royals fell to a season low 10 games under .500 last night after a 4-3 loss to the Boston Red Sox at Kauffman Stadium. Jaron Duran's two-run homer in the seventh inning handed Kansas City its ninth loss in 10 games and fourth series sweep of the season. Michael Wacha struck out eight in the six innings, while Salvador Perez and Elias Diaz homered. The Royals enter today's off day at 20-30 before hosting Seattle this weekend. And then Shohei Ohtani delivered another standout performance yesterday, leading the Los Angeles Dodgers to a 4-0 win over the San Diego Padres. Ohtani blasted a leadoff home run on the game's first pitch, then pitched five scoreless innings while lowering his ERA to .73. The Dodgers star became the first player to homer twice while serving as both leadoff hitter and starting pitcher, helping Los Angeles move to 1.5 games ahead of in the National League West. And then moving over to basketball, Shai Gilgeous-Alexander scored 30 points and added 9 assists last night as the Oklahoma City Thunder defeated the San Antonio Spurs 122-113 to even the Western Conference Finals at 1-1. Oklahoma City used a strong defensive effort and a 57-25 bench scoring advantage to bounce back from its Game 1 loss. Isaiah Hartenstein added 10 points and 13 rebounds while helping limit Victor Wembanyama to 21 points. But that's going to wrap it up for your sports here on KFRM 550 AM Radio.
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11: Here's a look at your weatherology forecast. Unseasonably cool temperature trends continue early in our forecast, and we'll have a bit of cloud cover along with a few spotty showers as that upper-level trough continues to slowly work its way through the area. Not a whole lot as far as accumulations go with that precipitation, and it'll be very hit and miss throughout the region here. We could be picking up anywhere from a couple hundredths of an inch upwards towards a quarter of an inch over the next 3 days, especially across the southern portions of Nebraska, Oklahoma, and southern Kansas, looking at those slightly higher amounts. But overall, nothing too well organized throughout the area here for the day. As we head through Friday, though, we could see a few stronger storms across extreme western portions of Nebraska, Kansas, and Oklahoma. And then as we head into Saturday, could see a few stronger storms across portions of Oklahoma Panhandle, as well as western Oklahoma and the Texas Panhandle region. Otherwise, looking fairly quiet as high pressure builds in from the north, much quieter throughout the area here as we head into Saturday and Sunday. And then by Memorial Day, looking very dry across the entire region as those warmer temperatures slowly begin to filter in, many locations returning to more of a seasonal temperature trend by Saturday. And as we head into Sunday and Monday, we see those temperatures warming above normal for a good portion of our region. And as we look ahead towards next week, we see that warmer temperature trend continuing for a good portion of that week. There will be another chance of seeing a few spotty showers as an upper-level disturbance works its way through that area, but otherwise looking fairly quiet for a good portion of our region, with those warmer and drier temperatures working their way back into the area, which will not be improving our drought situation for the area. As we take a closer look at our forecast for the area, we'll have lots of clouds, a few spotty showers throughout the region. Temperatures remain unseasonably cool, with highs in the upper 50s to low 60s throughout southern Nebraska and northern Kansas, and then we'll warm into those mid to upper 60s as we head further south into southern Kansas. Northern Oklahoma will see highs in the upper 60s to low 70s, even a couple of mid-70s in the Panhandle region. As we head into Friday, there will be a chance of a few stronger storms in extreme western Nebraska, western Kansas, and western Oklahoma. Otherwise, just a few spotty showers through the rest of that area. Lots of clouds, occasional sunshine, looking slightly warmer but still unseasonably cool, with those highs ranging from the mid to upper 60s, even a few low 70s in southern Nebraska. And then as you head further south, warming into the upper 70s and low 80s by the time you reach northern Oklahoma. That's a look at your forecast. I'm meteorologist Laura Lockwood.
10: This is Steve Knopfsinger, and it's time for your market recap on this Thursday, May 21st. In the grain markets for corn, July is down 3.5 at 462.25. September finished down 4 at 468.5, and December finished down 4.25 at 485. In the Kansas City wheat, July is down 11.75 at 687. September is down 11.5 at 697.75, and December finished down 10.25 at 713.25. For the Chicago wheat, July is down 13 at 647.5. September's down 12.5 at 661, and December's down 11.5 at 680.75. For the soybeans, July is down 5.5 at 1194.25. August is down 5.75 at 1193.5, and November's down 6.75 at 1186.75. In the soybean meal, July is down 250 at 328.40. August is down 280 at 322.50, and September is down 270 at 319.60. For the soybean oil, July finished down 79 at 73.87, August is down 65 at 72.33, and September is down 61 at 71.05. In the livestock futures for live cattle, June finished down 412 at 249.15, August is down 595 at 239.35, and October is down 582 at 230.95. For the feeder cattle, May is down 160 at 369.12, August is down 925 at 356.52, and September is down 925 at 353.37. In the lean hogs, June finished down 215 at 95.12, July is down 195 at $100.02, and August is down 160 at $100.22. And that's been your market recap on this Thursday, May 21st. This is Steve Knopfsinger, and it's time for a look at your ag news on this Thursday, May 21st. The USDA announced new steps aimed at expanding domestic fertilizer production and lowering input costs for American farmers. Agriculture Secretary Brooke Rollins said the administration plans to accelerate permitting for fertilizer projects and revive a grant program to support domestic production. The effort could increase U.S. fertilizer output by approximately 4.5 million tons annually, benefiting an estimated 400,000 producers across 290 million acres of farmland. The administration is also reviewing additional short-term measures, including transportation regulations and countervailing duties involving fertilizer imports from Morocco. DTN News also said administration officials highlighted the proposed $4 billion Blue Point low-carbon ammonia facility in Louisiana. Army Corps of Engineers officials said permitting decisions on the project could come within 45 days as part of a broader push to reduce regulatory delays. EPA Administrator Lee Zeldin said the administration will expedite Clean Air Act and Clean Water Act permits tied to fertilizer projects. The U.S. Food and Drug Administration has authorized the emergency use of Dectomax and Dectomax CA1 injectable solution to manage New World screwworm infestations in livestock. The authorization includes dairy cattle, replacement heifers over 20 months, swine, sheep, excluding lactating animals, deer, and horses at least 1 year old. Calves intended for veal production are not included. According to the FDA, the decision was based on scientific evidence showing that the treatment is reasonably expected to be effective. The agency also stated that the overall benefits of use are greater than possible risk. Dectomax is already approved for parasite control in cattle and swine, and conditionally approved for beef cattle. This emergency authorization expands its use for screwworm control across more species. Food safety remains a key requirement. Milk from treated dairy animals must be discarded during treatment and for 468 hours after the last dose. This step helps prevent unsafe drug residues from entering the food chain. Producers must also follow withdrawal periods before slaughter. These include 35 days for dairy, cattle, sheep, and deer, and 24 days for swine. Some restrictions apply. The product must not be used in horses younger than 1 year or in animals intended for human consumption in the case of horses. It is also not allowed for lactating sheep due to milk residue concerns. There is no withdrawal guideline for young calves, so treated calves and calves born from treated cows cannot be used for veal processing. Senate Majority Leader John Thune says he and colleagues are actively working to pass House-approved year-round E15 and a farm bill, both of which are otherwise facing a 60-vote threshold in the Senate. Reminded that the House GOP had separated year-round E15 from the Farm Bill to secure House passage, which created new hurdles in the Senate, Senate Majority Leader Thune said he's working on a strategy given the 60-vote Senate threshold needed to clear the now freestanding bills.
12: We're having a robust discussion about it. I'm hopeful and confident that in the end we'll be able to succeed and pick up what the House did, figure out how to pair it with the Farm Bill that they sent over here, and try and get a result for the American people, and more specifically for the farmers all across this country.
10: Many of whom, Thune pointed out, won't be able to stay in business given the continuing farm crisis.
12: So we want to do what we can to create additional demand for American agricultural products. And some of that obviously is trade related. I was pleased to hear some of the news that came out of the President's visit to China last week, but E15 is also a way of creating additional demand for agricultural commodities in this country and creating additional supply when it comes to fuels,
10: which would help to reduce prices. He did acknowledge senators like Wyoming's John Barrasso, standing beside Thune during his comments, have refineries in their states, which is also a factor he admitted in the E15 conversation. Recent wildfires across southwest Kansas have caused significant damage to grazing land, fencing, and livestock operations, leading the Kansas Livestock Foundation to reopen applications for disaster relief assistance. The program is designed to support livestock producers who experienced losses during the 2026 wildfire season and help rural communities recover from the destruction caused by the fires. The Kansas Livestock Foundation announced that producers impacted by wildfires in several Kansas counties are eligible to apply for financial assistance through the Disaster Relief Program. Applications for the reopened funding opportunity will remain available until June 5th. Officials encourage affected producers to complete the process as soon as possible to ensure their information is reviewed before the deadline. The application form asks producers to provide details about wildfire damage, including grazing acres burned, fencing destroyed, and livestock losses connected to the disaster. The collected information helps the Kansas Livestock Foundation understand the extent of damages and distribute relief funds fairly among applicants. The Kansas Livestock Foundation explained that producers do not need to be members of the Kansas Livestock Association to qualify for assistance. The organization noted that its disaster relief process is designed to equitably distribute donated funds to producers facing hardships caused by natural disasters and wildfire emergencies. The Kansas Livestock Foundation has encouraged eligible producers to complete applications through the official relief form available online at Kansas Livestock Foundation Disaster Relief Application. Producers may also contact the Kansas Livestock Association directly by phone at 785-273-5100. 115 for additional details about the application process. In addition to reopening relief applications, the Kansas Livestock Foundation is accepting cash donations to support wildlife recovery efforts across Kansas. Individuals interested in helping affected livestock producers and agricultural communities can contribute through the official donation page at the Kansas Livestock Foundation Wildfire Donations. And that's been a look at your Ag News on this Thursday, May 21st.
13: This is Lee Habib, and this is Our American Stories, the show where America is the star and the American people. This next story comes to us from the south suburbs of Chicago. Tom Lyons met his wife Lillian back in 1946, and they remained married until the love of Tom's life passed in 2020. Lillian, who was an opera singer in Chicago for 18 years, was 91 when she passed. On Tom's 97th birthday, he received a gift from his son, Jarlath, that words alone cannot describe. This is the story of that gift, an unearthed treasure that brought joy and life to his father. And for just a moment, through the magic of technology and art, brought a bit of heaven to earth. Here's Jarlath to tell this remarkable story. You'll also hear from Jarlath's father, Tom.
14: I was back in town for memorial for my mom, along with everyone else in the family, that we had postponed at least once or twice because she had died earlier in COVID, and we were not able to do that. Now the memorial's over, everyone's gone home. I'm sticking around with my dad and trying to figure out what can I do to help. And I'm just trying to organize some things in the basement, see what I can get rid of. And I noticed a large pile of records, and I thought, oh, I should be able to get rid of most of these. And so as I'm figuring out what to give away, a few records jumped out at me because they were 78s, which are unique and old. The other was that they didn't have commercial labels on them. They had some kind of a label that was to be filled out. So it made me wonder if they were some kind of custom recordings. I did set them aside, and I asked my dad about them later, and he said, you know, I'm not sure. So I put them on an old turntable that we had that was in really, really poor condition. It required a lot of thumb pressure to get through these series of skips on the record, but I was able to tease out a voice I recognized, and it sounded just like my mom. My mom had been a professional singer for years, and so we grew up listening to her all the time. So a very recognizable voice. She sounded quite young. And so I asked my dad about this. I said, well, what are these records? Do you know anything about them? And he said, you know, I think that they might be the recordings of a chorus we put together back in the St. Leo Parish right after I got back from World War II. And it turns out that there was a 400 or 500 young people had joined a social club in that parish. My dad was asked to try to put together a chorus out of that group. So he raised his hand, said, I can do that. And he started looking for recruits. And somewhere along the line, he was introduced to my mom, who was happy to accept the invitation to join the chorus. And not too long after that, he was introduced to her voice.
15: And she came to one of our meetings. We always asked for a little entertainment, if anybody could sing or tap dance or play the piano or do some, read a poem, whatever. We asked for volunteers for entertainment. Well, a friend of Lillian's was there too, and she knew that Lillian could sing, and she said, come on, Lillian, you sing. And she got up and she sang the Ave Maria, and it blew me away. I had never heard anything like it. And I never heard it sung like that before in my life. And I thought, what is happening here? What is happening? After that meeting where Lillian sang the Ave Maria, I continued to drive her to the meetings for the young people's club that we had. And month after month, I grew to know her better and better. And it didn't take me long to realize that I had finally found the one that I would really like to be with for the rest of my life.
16: So I've got these old, old, very scratched records, and I've got a lousy turntable, and so I know I need help. So I reached to our neighbor, who our go-to guy for my everything that my dad needs. And he mentioned that he had a friend in the neighborhood with a sound studio, which sounded much better than anything I had thought of. We were able to gather up the records, and I was able to get them to my neighbor, who would be able to get them to the sound studio. And I was able to order some headphones off Amazon, make sure they were there in time. And my sister had her phone so she could hook it all up. And at just the right magic moment, she was able to hand the headphones to my dad on his birthday so he could hear my mom sing.
15: Fast forward to my 97th birthday in October, my daughter Regina came over with a pair of earphones and put them on me. And lo and behold, I heard Lillian singing the Ave Maria. Ave Maria. I was able to listen to Lillian's voice so very clearly. It was the most beautiful sound that anybody could have on any birthday ever.

And what a beautiful story. And that neighbor, by the way, was the producer of that piece, John Elfner. The Ave Maria is one of the most recognizable and well-known prayers throughout the Western world. The most memorable version for Tom Lyons is Lillian's. The story of a precious gift here on Our American Stories.

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0: And we continue with Our American Stories. Up next, you'll hear a story from Lex Ginger, a woman who has a remarkable journey and is quite possibly the only person to be sworn in as an attorney in the maternity ward of a hospital. Here's Lex.
4: I'd always known that I could potentially have fertility issues. So I have something called polycystic ovary syndrome, where you have like little cysts all over your ovaries, and it can make getting pregnant kind of difficult. So I'd always been told that when I was starting at 18. And since then, I've even discovered I have a blood clotting disorder called factor 5, which makes miscarriages very likely. It makes maintaining a pregnancy very difficult, higher chance of stillbirth, etc. Very dangerous. I had told my husband early on while we were dating that I wasn't sure if I could get pregnant and everything, and he said that didn't bother him whatsoever. We were in love, etc. We then got married 6 months later, so we celebrated our 1 year anniversary like a month before we got married. I think people probably from undergrad thought I lost my mind for a second, but once you meet Patrick, it all makes sense. He's literally such an amazing person. And it was just, when you know type of thing. And then in October 2018, we decided that we would try this 1 month in October. And if it didn't happen, we were gonna hold off until summer 2019 because I had to take the bar, which is a test that attorneys have to take to practice in their state and become licensed. So we tried for it, and then 2 weeks, 3 weeks later, I thought, well, this is probably not gonna be super accurate because of the PCOS, but hey, might as well. I peed on the stick and I put it down in my bathroom, and then I went about my day. I didn't even look at it. I ran errands around town. I didn't even think I was pregnant. It wasn't even a thought in my mind that I could even possibly or potentially be pregnant. So I literally didn't look at, I didn't look at the stick. And then in the afternoon, it just like occurred to me. I'm like, oh yeah, I did that. I probably should look at it, you know, just to see. And it said pregnant, and I was just over the moon. First thing as I did is I called my doctor, and they said, okay, we want you to come in today, Friday, and do a blood work test, and then come back in Monday, and I believe Wednesday, and then we're gonna see the levels of your blood work. Pregnant women have something called HCG. It's the pregnancy hormone, and you should see it double every 48 hours. They told me because, you know, it was so early on, they felt like it might be a chemical pregnancy, and they didn't want me to get my hopes up. So I went and did the test and it was 200. And then I went back again and it more than doubled. It was 800. And I remember like the third time it was like 1,400. And I remember asking the woman on the phone, I'm like, is this okay? Is this normal? I'm like a little nervous. And she said, oh no, this is great. This is like a really healthy pregnancy. It's not a chemical pregnancy whatsoever. So we're gonna set you in for your first, you know, ultrasound appointment at 6 weeks. And we went to it, and on the screen, we saw one yolk sac, and we saw, you know, what appeared to be just one baby on the screen, as we thought and expected. And I remember the doctor saying, wow, this is just the strongest fetal heartbeat. I almost want to ask the other doctors to come in and hear it because it's so amazing how strong it is. So we look at the screen, everything's looking healthy, everything's looking great, strong heartbeat, we're excited. I'd been feeling really great at this point. I thought, ooh, I got away with not getting morning sickness. It runs in my family. I woke up, I remember it was dead on the money, 7 weeks. I could hardly open my eyes. Like, they felt like they were shut. For a couple of days, I wasn't able to even keep down water. So I called my doctor's office and they told me, hey, we can give you a prescription for the medication, but we really want to see you, at least to pick up the prescription, maybe just, you know, have a look over you. But it should be no big deal. We have an appointment in an hour. I told my husband, Pat, you know, I have this nausea check-in. The doctor's office was across the street from her house. I said, please, he's an attorney. He had court every morning. I said, please do not come to this appointment. I don't want you missing work for it. It's just a prescription pickup. So I go to the doctor's office with big sunglasses on and a solo cup full of ginger ale. And the doctor saw me and they're like, you know what? You look really bad. Let me just give you a quick ultrasound and make sure that everything's okay with the baby, because I know you've been throwing up so much and you look dehydrated. You might need an IV, etc. And she starts doing the ultrasound, and I feel like at the time it just was taking a really long time, and she just seemed like she was concentrating so hard on the screen, and I started kind of getting a little nervous. And the doctor, after minutes, looks at me and says, do you know you're having twins? Like, in shock. And I look at her and I just say, oh no, I'm not. And she says, yes, you are. And I said, no, I'm not. And she said, yes, you are. And I said, there is no way. I was just here last week and there was one. And they don't multiply like that. What are you talking about? And she's still like looking at the screen. And she looks just so concerned. And the way she was talking to me was just not in like a happy, positive, like, oh my gosh, you're having twins. It was like, you're having twins. And I said, are they conjoined? And she looks at me and says, they might be. Let me explain. Twins normally each have their own yolk sac, and there's just one here, but there's clearly two heartbeats. So they're either conjoined, or there's something called monoamniotic, monochorionic twins that are not conjoined. You know, I obviously start asking her questions because I'm thinking, okay, there's a chance that they're not conjoined. Mono, that doesn't seem so bad. Like, I don't even know what that really means. And she tells me, well, monoamniotic, monochorionic means that your twins have one placenta and they're in the same sac together. And I look at her and I'm like, okay, you know, still not really understanding. I said, okay, well, how many times do you see this a year? You know, what's the prognosis, so to speak? And she looks at me and she says, I've never seen this in my entire career. And then she kind of walked away to this cabinet and pulls out a medical textbook, flicks it open. I joke and say, I feel like she blew dust off of it. That's what it felt like. But she flips to the back and says, you know, there's three sentences on monoamniotic monochorionic twins. You are 1 in 10,000 to 1 in 60,000 pregnancies a year in the United States. They have a 50% chance of surviving the first trimester. If your pregnancy makes it past 12 weeks, in the second trimester, you have about a 30% chance of miscarriage, whereas the average chance of miscarriage is about 1 to 5%. So it's very dangerous, and really the likelihood that you're gonna make it past 12 weeks is pretty slim. Meanwhile, my husband's not there. This is a lot of information to take in. I start crying and I'm just bawling my eyes out. I had left my phone in the car in, you know, my haze of feeling so sick, and I was just practically gonna have a panic attack, to be honest with you. And the doctor just starts explaining that they're so dangerous because twins are usually in separate sacs, and that's what really keeps them safe. It keeps them from compressing. It keeps their umbilical cords from tangling. It keeps them from doing all kinds of things. Like, twins aren't actually supposed to touch skin to skin in the womb. They're not supposed to be able to hold hands or hug or anything, because all of those things are just so dangerous. Just telling me all this information, I'm just like mind blown. It's a lot for me to take. And I remember my doctor, who's a very stoic woman, says, "Can I give you a hug?" And I was like, oh no. Mentally, because I'm like, she's not a hugger type, and if she's hugging me, this isn't good. So she starts hugging me. I'm crying. And she tells me that I need to see something called a maternal fetal medicine specialist, but they won't see anyone until 14 weeks. And that they're not going to be able to know whether they're conjoined or mono-mono really until then. My doctor said that her office was going to start doing weekly demise checks every single week until 14 weeks to see if the twins were still alive or not, up until I was at 14 weeks. I felt floored.
0: And you've been listening to Lex Ginger's story of her pregnancy. And it's one of the greatest moments in a couple's life when they find out that there's a baby. And it's also one of the most worrisome moments of a life. Will the baby be healthy? Will the baby survive? We've done a lot of segments on miscarriage here on this show because it's real and the grief is profound. And Ronald Reagan signed into law the Infant Loss Bill in 1984. And he called it one of his most important, just to give recognition to what happens to women and their husbands when a baby is lost in the womb. When we come back, more of the story of Lex Ginger's story, what happens next, here on Our American Stories.
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6: Here's a look at your weatherology forecast. Unseasonably cool temperature trends continue early in our forecast, and we'll have a bit of cloud cover along with a few spotty showers as that upper-level trough continues to slowly work its way through the area. Not a whole lot as far as accumulations go with that precipitation, and it'll be very hit and miss throughout the region here. We could be picking up anywhere from a couple hundredths of an inch upwards towards a quarter of an inch over the next 3 days, especially across southern portions of Nebraska, Oklahoma, and southern Kansas, looking at those slightly higher amounts. But overall, nothing too well organized throughout the area here for the day. As we head through Friday, though, we could see a few stronger storms across extreme western portions of Nebraska, Kansas, and Oklahoma. And then as we head into Saturday, could see a few stronger storms across portions of Oklahoma Panhandle, as well as western Oklahoma and the Texas Panhandle region. Otherwise, looking fairly quiet as high pressure builds in from the north, much quieter throughout the area here as we head into Saturday and Sunday. And then by Memorial Day, looking very dry across the entire region as those warmer temperatures slowly begin to filter in, many locations returning to more of a seasonal temperature trend by Saturday. And as we head into Sunday and Monday, we see those temperatures warming above normal for a good portion of our region. And as we look ahead towards next week, we see that warmer temperature trend continuing for a good portion of that week. There will be another chance of seeing a few spotty showers as an upper-level disturbance works its way through that area, but otherwise looking fairly quiet for a good portion of our region, with those warmer and drier temperatures working their way back into the area, which will not be improving our drought situation for the area. As we take a closer look at our forecast for the area, we'll have lots of clouds, a few spotty showers throughout the region. Temperatures remain unseasonably cool, with highs in the upper 50s to low 60s throughout southern Nebraska and northern Kansas. And then we'll warm into those mid to upper 60s as we head further south into southern Kansas. Northern Oklahoma, we'll see highs in the upper 60s to low 70s, even a couple of mid 70s in the Panhandle region. As we head into Friday, there will be a chance of a few stronger storms in extreme western Nebraska, western Kansas, and western Oklahoma. Otherwise, just a few spotty showers through the rest of that area. Lots of clouds, occasional sunshine. Looking slightly warmer, but still unseasonably cool, with those highs ranging from the mid to upper 60s, even a few low 70s in southern Nebraska. And then as you head further south, warming into the upper 70s and low 80s by the time you reach northern Oklahoma. That's a look at your forecast. I'm meteorologist Laura Lockwood.
0: And we continue with Lex Ginger's story, and we're about to hear what happens next after hearing, well, just the worst possible news a woman could hear, and worse, her husband, who wanted to be there, he wasn't there, and she didn't even have a phone nearby. Let's pick up where we last left off.
4: I get my phone that I left in my car, and I call my husband, bawling my eyes out. He's probably confused. And he immediately takes off from work, meets me at the house. I'm just curled up in bed crying, and he's, you know, holding me and just telling me everything's gonna be all right. And it was just a lot to take, because the thing about mono-mono twins too is that if they were to demise, which is the medical term for, you know, twin death, it's any moment, because the tangling, the compressing, it can be, it's minute by minute. It's not something that you can predict, and it's not something you're gonna feel. And it was just a feeling of overwhelming sadness, and I just felt like there's no way I'm gonna even make it past 12 weeks. How sad is this? And I'm just crying, and Pat was like, you know, she says it's 50%. Like, you're thinking 50% negative, but there's 50% of cases that can make it, and like, why not us? I ended up making it to 14 weeks. At this point, we had already had received the results for the gender of the twins. Another interesting thing about mono-mono twins is that 75% of the pregnancies are girls. And mono-mono twins are always identical. They don't know why mono-mono twins are overwhelmingly girls, but the theory is that the female fetuses are stronger and can withhandle the tangling and the compressing better than boy fetuses, so to speak. But I was so sad, and I was like, it'll just make it tougher if I know the gender and I miscarry, and I'm just gonna be so sad. And at this point, I remember my sadness was so bad that my husband would leave for work and I would be in bed, and he'd get back home and I would be in the same spot. I hadn't moved. And it also doesn't help if you're so morning sick. Meanwhile, all of this going on, I'm studying for the bar to become a licensed attorney, which is one of the most stressful times in a young attorney's life, just in general. So my husband was like, you really need to start seeing a therapist, that potentially like a trauma therapist that can walk you through this and help you reframe things. And so that's what I did. It really put me in a better mind frame. I started to delve into the bar study because I felt like it was a good distraction, and it helped me get to those like appointments. I almost felt like I lived for those weekly appointment checks, and it actually helped studying for the bar. I don't know how many people say like studying for a bar is a treat, but for me, it was a great distraction. So we made it to 14 weeks, which was gonna be the MFM appointment. So since we made it to 14 weeks, we decided like, let's do the gender. Like we made it this far. And I remember knowing, I'm like, they're gonna be girls because they're always girls. And we did just a little dinner with family, and we did the 1-2-3, cut open that cupcake, and dang it, if that icing wasn't blue. We were over the moon. We were excited because honestly, we didn't care if they're boys or girls. We just wanted healthy babies. And I remember when we got home, my husband was like, okay, well, we only have two boy names ever on our list before we ever even had kids. We just had tons of girl names, and then we just had two boy names, Maxwell and Miles. And he goes, well, that makes it easy. We got Maxwell and Miles. And I looked at him, I'm like, oh, we can't name them. Like, that's bad luck. Like what if they don't make it? And I don't know if I can handle like them having names. And my husband looks at me, he's like, Max and Miles are gonna make it. So I don't know what you're talking about. So positive all the time, and it was extremely helpful, because I think if you have two people that believe the world is ending, it would be a very tough marriage, but it's a good balance. And he wanted us to have a baby shower, and I said, oh no, we can't have a baby shower, we're gonna jinx things. What if we like lose them right before, and we're gonna have to call everyone? And I remember I talked to my therapist, and I remember telling her, I said, what if they don't make it? And she goes, and what if they don't? And I go, well, then I'm gonna have to call everyone and tell them that they didn't make it. And she goes, well, can you assign someone to do that for you so you don't have to do that emotional baggage? And I said, well, of course I can. And she goes, okay, well then why else don't you want a baby shower? And I remember saying, I'm like, I don't know, it will kind of be embarrassing if maybe we have the baby shower and then I lose them the next day. And she goes, is that really gonna be you know, embarrassing? And I said, well, it's not going to be embarrassing. It's just going to be very sad. And she told me, she's like, well, is it going to be more or less sad just because you had a party for them? And I said, well, no, not for me. It'll be sad either way. It'll be devastating either way. And she says, okay, well then you take that what you will. We go to my maternal fetal medicine specialist and she kind of gives me the news. I'd already looked up some things on Google, which I do not recommend if you have a high-risk pregnancy. But my MFM told me the boys are monoamniotic, monochorionic twins. They have separate blood flows and they are not conjoined. But they're definitely monoamniotic, monochorionic. This is a very potentially dangerous pregnancy for the twins. And my MFM kind of gave me the bomb that I knew was coming, which was at somewhere between 24 and 26 weeks, you'll have to be admitted into the hospital and you'll have to be monitored on a schedule. It's gonna be grueling. And you're going to have a planned C-section between 32 and 34 weeks. And she said, our hospital that our group is associated with, we don't have 24-hour OBGYNs on staff. And she said, you're gonna have to go to a research hospital. You're also gonna wanna be at the research hospital because they have a level 4 NICU. So if your twins make it, you wanna have the best NICU care possible, and our team cannot provide that for you. That's a lot of information to take. Obviously, it kind of made it more scary to hear that, like, the big labor hospital in town can't take you because you're too high risk. So at 14 weeks, I get moved over to a completely new group, and I find some just wonderful doctors. But I remember my very first appointment with an OBGYN was at 18 weeks. And I remember I went to this 18-week appointment, and this doctor is flipping through my file, and she kind of, I remember, just kind of says it, not in a kind way, very blunt, said, you know, one of your twins has a marker for Down syndrome? And I was like, no, I've never been told that. And she goes, yep, they have a little spot in their brain, and kind of just keeps flipping through the file and doesn't pause to, like, let me process the information. I said, okay. And then she keeps flipping. She goes, oh, by the way, we notice here that one of the twins has one hole in his heart and the other one has two holes in the heart. So you're going to have to start seeing a fetal cardiologist. And then just kind of keeps moving on. She didn't have the best bedside manner is what I'm trying to say. She kept dropping bombs and just would keep moving on the conversation. I had a lot going on. Obviously, it was a lot of really tough medical information to take, but I kept just trying to stay on the path of positivity. At the time, I still was studying for the bar, and I remember when I was 5 months pregnant, it was time for me to go take the bar. This was maybe a week before my planned baby shower at 22 weeks. You have to do a baby shower early because, you know, you're gonna go to the hospital. And I remember I woke up that morning and I just cried and I said, Patrick, I cannot take the bar. I have been so nauseous. I've hardly been able to study to the amount I really would like. I can't, it's a waste of my time to go. And you know, I'm feeling nauseous. I think I'm gonna stay home. And he tells me, he's like, Lex, what do you got to lose? He's like, if anything, you'll just sit there. He goes, you don't even have to fill out a bubble. And I said, you know what, babe, you're right. And in Florida, the bar is a 2-day event. And it's 3 hours in the morning, 3 hours in the afternoon. So it's a total of 12 hours of tests taken. Woo! And I remember after the second day, I got in the car and my husband was so, he's like clapping. He's like, you did it, you did it. And I was just bawling my eyes out. And I said, Pat, there's no way I passed. He goes, I'm gonna take you to hibachi. Because he knows I love hibachi, especially when I was pregnant. I started crying at the hibachi place. I mean, I was a real mess. I don't know if it was the test, the hormones, or just feeling, you know, down about everything. But I was proud of myself that I at least had sat there and had taken it. So the next week, I had a bunch of friends fly in from all over. Our baby shower was probably 150 people. It was quite the event. And it was just like a very beautiful day, having everyone together and celebrating the babies. And everyone was just so happy. And I'm very happy looking back that I had a baby shower.
0: And you've been listening to Lex Ginger's story. And what a story it is indeed. The news just kept getting worse for her, learning that Max and Miles, one of them had a hole in the heart, one had two, and one of them had a marker for Down syndrome. And during that whole time, she also had to sit for the bar exam. When we come back, more of Lex Ginger's story here on Our American Stories.
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9: News this hour from Town Hall. I'm Keith Peters in Washington. Secretary of State Marco Rubio says Iran cannot be allowed to profit off its chokehold on the Strait of Hormuz.
10: No one in the world is in favor of a tolling system. It can't happen. It would be unacceptable. It would make a diplomatic deal unfeasible if they were to continue to pursue that. So it's a threat to the world if they were to try to do that. And it's completely illegal, by the way.
9: Rubio says there are some good signs, however, of progress in talks with Iran.
10: If we can get a good deal done, that would be great. I'm not here to tell you that it's going to happen for sure, but I'm here to tell you that we're going to do everything we can to see if we can get one. But if we can't get a good deal, the president's been clear, he has other options. I'm not going to elaborate on what those are, but everybody knows what those are.
9: There's a stay of execution in Tennessee after an aborted execution.
11: Tennessee's governor has granted a one-year stay of execution for Tony Carruthers after his lethal injection was halted when officials struggled to find a vein for more than an hour. Maria Deliberato, an attorney for Carruthers, says she saw him wincing and groaning and called it horrible to watch. The Tennessee Department of Corrections says medical personnel had quickly established a primary IV line, but were unable to find a suitable vein for a backup line, as required by the state's execution protocol. Carruthers was sentenced to death after he was found guilty in the 1994 kidnappings and murders. I'm Lisa Dwyer.
9: Democratic National Committee Chair Ken Martin has released a critical study of the party's performance in the 2024

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2: Another winning quarter for the nation's largest retailer.
3: Walmart delivered another strong quarter of sales as its speedy deliveries and low prices served as a magnet for shoppers across the income spectrum. But the Arkansas-based chain offers a cautious outlook amid so much economic uncertainty. Walmart has resonated with many Americans who are carefully considering where they spend money because of inflation, and how the company performs is considered a barometer of consumer spending given its vast reach. Rich Thomason reporting.
2: Since President Trump signed an executive order to create a deep sea mining industry, businesses have raised millions from investors. At least nine companies are now in talks with the government for access to seabed minerals stretching from American Samoa to Alaska. U.S. stocks ticked higher following the reversal for oil prices at the close of Dow up 276. For the Wall Street Business Report, I'm Bob Agnew.
1: 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Britain is releasing papers on former Prince Andrew's appointment as trade envoy.
4: The release makes available confidential papers related to the former Prince Andrew's appointment as trade envoy, just months after lawmakers accused the King's brother of putting his friendship with Jeffrey Epstein ahead of the nation. The move followed the US Justice Department's release of millions of pages of documents related to Epstein, files showing how the wealthy financier used an international web of rich, powerful friends to gain influence and sexually exploit young women and girls. Nowhere has the fallout from the document release been felt more strongly than in the UK, where the scandal has raised questions about the way power is wielded by the aristocracy, senior politicians, and influential businessmen, known collectively as the establishment. I'm Charles de Ledesma.
1: Queen Elizabeth II was very keen that the former prince be given the job of UK trade envoy. More on these stories at townhall.com. From Washington, I'm Keith Peters.
5: 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The story today from the Old Farmer's Almanac. With more practical tips and useful advice, this is the Old Farmer's Almanac Radio Report for Thursday, May 21st, the 141st day of the year. Charles Lindbergh completed the first nonstop solo flight across the Atlantic in 1927, and we remember a Franciscan nun who was born in Bavaria on this day in 1909. Sister Maria was a gifted artist known for her drawings of children. Her artwork soon gained the attention of a struggling German porcelain maker. To help save workers' jobs, the sister granted permission of a series of figurines to be created based on her artwork. 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And that is the Old Farmer's Almanac Radio Report. Learn more at almanac.com.

0: And we continue with Our American Stories and with Lex Ginger, sharing her story of why she decided to celebrate a twin pregnancy that only had a 50% chance of making it. Back to Lex with the rest of her story.
1: In the next week, I was going to be inpatient in the hospital. I remember people thought I was crazy. So I pull up with like a pallet of objects. I had this little plastic drawer set from Target. I had a little laundry basket. I had brought my own mattress topper. I had brought my own Wi-Fi diverter. I'd even brought a little rug. I brought a shower curtain. I had brought everything. But you know, you think that's crazy, but you're also living there for potentially 2 months. You might as well make it a little comfortable. And so I did. I was 25 weeks is when I decided to become inpatient. And around that time, the result

0: for the bar came out. I had no sights that I had passed whatsoever. And then I look at my number and it says, pass, pass, pass. You're a licensed attorney. I got so excited that my heart monitors went off. I had nurses and doctors run into my room like, are you okay? Is everything okay? And I was like, I'm an attorney! And everyone starts like clapping because I told everyone about these results that were coming out. And I remember thinking, well, oh shoot, to actually become a licensed attorney after passing, you have to still be sworn into the bar. And usually these swear-in ceremonies, you know, they don't take place in hospitals, right? And I couldn't leave the premises. My husband at the time was working at the public defender's office, and his boss, Julianne Holt, is someone who can swear people in. She's the public defender of our county. And he asked her if, you know, she could come down to the hospital and swear me in. And she agreed, and that was just so sweet. And I remember the day came, it was maybe like a week later, and I got all gussied up. And my husband comes in my room and he was like, hey, why don't we go down to the conference room? There's gonna be more space there. And I was like, but I cleaned my room. I remember saying, I'm like, but I cleaned my room. And he's like, no, you definitely wanna come to the conference room. Like, she needs lots of space to do the swearing-in ceremony. And I was like, okay, that's fine. And I remember kind of like waddling in these little heels down the hallway. And I opened the conference room and I didn't hear surprise. I heard surprise because no one wanted to scare a pregnant lady. But in the room, it was my nursing staff, some doctors, friends and family, and they'd all come in to see me get sworn in, which is just, oh my gosh, which is so special. And I got sworn in the maternity ward. I have no idea if anyone else ever has been, but it felt very special and unique. And it was just a very, very cool moment. There's only really 4 study on mono-mono twins. It's very difficult for them to do big, solid studies. And the end of every single one of the study is, the only thing you can do is monitor. We really have no further information, more research needed, which is not something you wanna read when it comes to your high-risk pregnancy. Because the answer is there's no real, you know, set way to deal with it medically. They said that they considered me to be their most high-risk patient, you know, that they had at the hospital at the time. So they put me in the room right next to the OR. And MFM, I ended up having quite lovely chats with him. He was one of the head MFMs, and he said, you know, we have a lot of cases on this floor, but the only one that keeps me up at night is yours. And I was like, I don't know. And we just kind of chuckled. I have that kind of sense of humor. I'm like, I know, I'm not getting any sleep either. And he would come and make sure that he was at all of my ultrasound appointments with me as well, because I think he wanted to see with his own eyes how they were progressing. And I appreciate that. I also got very close with a resident who was a resident for an OBGYN, Dr. Dean. And I remember she had the coolest black nail polish. So I made it to my 32 week. I had been able to, for my C-section, to pick out my entire team. And I remember I asked also the resident, Dr. Dean, can you be there? And she said, I can't because I'm a night shift doctor and your C-section schedule for the morning, you have to pick morning doctors. And I said, okay. So, you know, the day comes, I'm 32 weeks, I made it to my day. And I remember not even being nervous because I just felt like an overwhelming sense of calm and success that I even had made it to 32 weeks. We walked to the next door because they had literally put me next to the OR. And they tell you, like, you're gonna feel a little nauseous, potentially. You might feel a little shaky. They kind of start prepping me. My husband's still not in the room. They don't grab the partner at my hospital until it's, like, kind of, like, game time. So there's a lot to do before then. But that's kind of scary because, you know, you don't have a family member in there with you. And I remember feeling, like, all of a sudden this wave of nausea just hits me really bad. And I remember just thinking, like, I feel so sick. I was like, I think I'm gonna throw. And I look over and someone grabs my hand and it's a hand with black nail polish. And I look up and it's Dr. Dean. And she goes, Lex, I'm right here. And I'm like, Dr. Dean, how are you here? And she was like, I got special permission by the hospital to be present at your C-section. I won't be, you know, doing anything. I just got off night shift, but they're allowing me to be here with you like a support person. It was such just like this beautiful moment. And I remember thinking, I'm like, Dr. Dean, am I dying? Because I feel really sick. And she goes, you are the most alive person in this room, Lex. Like, your stats are amazing. She was reading them out to me. And then at a certain point, she says, hey, let me go get your husband for you. It was time. They brought in Pat. And they told me, they're like, okay, these are gonna be 32-week babies, so you know they might come out and they might not be screaming, but it's game time. They pulled out the twins back to back, and if they were not screaming, they were screaming. Cute as can be, healthy boys. They were born with an Apgar score of 9 out of 10, which is better for even just like a regular full-term baby. Great color, great size for their age, you know, good lungs, everything. And so we were actually able in the C-section room to take, you know, photos with them. My husband was able to cut their cord. In the room, there was probably, because each baby had 2 NICU teams. My husband says there was probably 25 people in the operating room. He said it was wild, like it was crazy. Miles was born at a weight of 3 pounds, 14 ounces, and Max was 3 pounds, 13 ounces. And they pulled them out at random, you know, they're in the same sack together. And the NICU team brought them down and they did really great in the NICU. Max did have 2 holes in his heart. Miles had 1, but they were pretty small. One of the first things they did was do the cardiology scan with their cardiologist who had seen me. And he said, you know, I have a feeling these are gonna close by 1 year old. And gosh darn, they did. At 1 year old, they got confirmed that they had closed and that we would never have to, for this, see a cardiologist for them again in their life. So that was like a real blessing. They were, you know, just healthy boys. And at that point, it no longer mattered that they were in a mono-mono twin pregnancy. They were only in the NICU for 30 days, which is pretty great. And we brought them home and it's been wonderful since then. I think a big part of me celebrating the boys, even though we got this scary high-risk diagnosis, is that, you know, I did have, and I still do have, these issues with fertility. The fact that I got pregnant and was able to hold a pregnancy, let alone a high-risk one, is truly amazing. There was a doctor at around 10 weeks that, you know, we were talking about everything. I hadn't seen her before, and she was the only doctor at that point that had seen a mono-mono pregnancy, but had seen it end in a stillbirth. And she looked at me and she goes, well, you know, you can just get a termination. And I look at her and I was like, well, I mean, we do know that, but we just kind of, we want to try. And she was like, kind of give me a look like, okay, like, kind of like, you know, it's gonna be tough. But, you know, I let her know, no, you know, we are continuing on, onward and upward, hopefully. But it was really hard, and I don't want to, you know, downplay that. It was very depressing. When I say I refuse to set up a nursery, I refuse. I said, I cannot come home if they don't make it and see a whole setup crib, and I can't do it. I was like, that's the one thing, Pat, I can't do. So we had a whole room filled with boxes. And once the boys were born, that's when I was like, okay, we made it, here we are. And I called my family and, you know, I was recovering from a C-section and like 10 of my family members came over and set up the whole nursery for us while the boys were in the NICU. We have 2 healthy boys now. They're very different. Max is more stoic. He's the most adventurous. Like, he has no fears, which is always a little scary as a parent, right? He just goes headfirst into anything he's doing and he doesn't think twice. You then get his brother, Miles, who is a little bit of, you know, he's a little bit more, I don't want to say a worrywart, but he definitely thinks twice before everything. Like, he's just much more like aware of the potential dangers around him, so to speak, even for a 3-year-old. And he's always reeling back his brother, Max. Max is, you know, about to jump off the top of the playground, he'll be the one holding the shirt, you know? So even though they're identical twins, they're very different, very different. They just started baseball and basketball, which is so cute at the age of 3, because, you know, they don't know what they're doing, but it's really, really sweet. And they seem to really love getting outside and doing that. And they're just, you know, typical fun little boys and just in real sweeties. We feel like very blessed, very blessed.
1: And a terrific job on the production by Madison Derricott. And a special thanks to Lex Ginger for sharing her story, her husband Patrick, and her 2 beautiful boys, Miles and Max. It's a story about so many things, about faith, about optimism, about love. That swear-in ceremony in that conference center, just spectacular. You almost wanted to wish in some way you could have been there for something so special. And the way the medical community in this country works, how they come to the aid of folks. It's a beautiful, precious system we have, filled with people like that lady with the black nail polish, Dr. Dean. A beautiful story about love, birth, and life. Lex Ginger's story here on Our American Stories.
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0: This is Lee Habib, and this is Our American Stories. And we tell stories about everything here on this show, and our favorite subject, American history. And by the way, all of our American history stories are brought to us by the great folks at Hillsdale College. Go to hillsdale.edu to sign up for their terrific and free online courses. Stephen Ambrose was one of America's leading biographers and historians. And at the core of his success was his belief that history was biography, history was about people. Ambrose passed in the year 2002, but his epic storytelling accounts can now be heard here at Our American Stories, thanks to those who run his estates. Here's Stephen Ambrose to tell us the short story from The Wild Blue, the men and boys who flew the B-24s. And he told this story to a riveted audience. Here's Stephen Ambrose.
1: The B-24 was built like a 1930s Mack truck, except that it had an aluminum skin that could be cut with a knife. It could carry a heavy load far and fast, but it had no refinements. Steering the four-engine airplane was difficult and exhausting, as until late 1944, there was no power except the pilot's muscles. It had no windshield wipers, so the pilot had to stick his head out the side window to see during a rain. Breathing was possible only by wearing an oxygen mask above 10,000 feet in altitude. They were cold and clammy, smelling of rubber and sweat. There was no heat, despite temperatures that at 20,000 feet and higher got as low as 40 or even 50 degrees below zero. The wind blew through the airplane like fury, especially from the waist gunner's windows, and whenever the bomb bay doors were open. The oxygen mask often froze to the wearer's face. If the men at the waist touched their machine guns with bare hands, the skin froze to the metal. There were no bathrooms. To urinate, there were two small relief tubes, one forward and one aft, which were almost impossible to use without spilling because of the heavy layers of clothing the men wore. Plus which, the tubes were often clogged with frozen urine. Defecating could be done only in a receptacle lined with a wax paper bag. A man had to be desperate to use it because of the difficulty of removing enough clothing and exposing bare skin to the Arctic cold. The bags were dropped out the waist windows or through the open bomb bay doors, and often men would write on them, "Take that, Hitler." There were no kitchen facilities, no way to warm up food or coffee, but anyway, there was no food, unless a crew member had packed in a sandwich. With no pressurization, pockets of gas in a man's intestinal tract could swell like balloons and cause him to double over in pain. There was no aisle to walk down, only the 8-inch wide catwalk, running beside the bombs and over the bomb bay doors. That's what you use to move forward and aft. It had to be done with care, as the aluminum doors, which rolled up into the fuselage instead of swinging out on hinges, had only a 100-pound capacity. So if you slipped on that catwalk and fell, you were gone. The seats were not padded, could not be reclined, and were cramped into so small a space that a man had almost no chance to stretch and none whatsoever to relax. Absolutely nothing was done to make it comfortable for the pilot, the co-pilot, or the 8 other men in the crew, even though most flights lasted for 8 hours, sometimes 10, very occasionally more than 10, never less than 6. The plane existed and was flown for one purpose only: to carry 500 or 1,000 pound bombs and drop them accurately over enemy targets. It was called a Liberator. Consolidated, along with the Ford Motor Company, Douglas Aircraft Company, and North American Aviation, together the Liberator production pool made more than 18,300 Liberators. That was 5,000 more than the total number of B-17s. The Liberator was not operational before World War II and was not operational after the war. All those B-24s were squished up by bulldozers because America needed the aluminum and we were going over to jet airplanes in any event. There's one still flying today. The number of people involved in making it, in servicing it, and in flying the B-24 outnumbered those involved with any other airplane in any country at any time. There were more B-24s than any other American airplane ever built. It would be an exaggeration to say that the B-24 won the war for the Allies. But don't ask how they could have won it without it. The pilots and crews of the B-24s came from every state and territory in America. They were young, fit, eager. They were sons of workers, doctors, lawyers, farmers, businessmen, educators. A few were married, most were not. Some had an excellent education. Others were barely, if at all, out of high school. They were all volunteers. The U.S. Army Air Corps, after 1942, the U.S. Army Air Force, did not force anyone to fly. They made the choice. Most of them were between the ages of 2 and 10 in 1927, when Charles Lindbergh flew the Spirit of St. Louis from Long Island to Paris. For many boys, this was the first outside the family event to influence them. It fired their imagination. Like Lindbergh, they wanted to fly.
0: And my goodness, what a story. When we come back, more of Stephen Ambrose's story of the B-24s and the men who flew them here on Our American Stories. 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
3: Cloudy skies across the region tonight with a continuing chance of shower and thunderstorm activity. Heaviest rainfall over eastern Kansas and also a fairly large area of moderate to occasionally heavy rain over northwestern Kansas and into southern Nebraska. In those areas, we could potentially see as much as a half inch of rain, lighter amounts for the rest of the region. Temperatures falling back into the low to mid 40s over western Nebraska and western parts of Kansas, low 50s over southern Nebraska and much of central Kansas, and upper 50s for southern and southeastern Kansas and into eastern portions of Oklahoma as well. On Friday, we'll see gradually clearing skies across the western part of the region. Still some isolated shower and thunderstorm activity over central and eastern portions of Kansas, Nebraska, and Oklahoma. High temperatures topping out in the low to mid-60s across much of Nebraska, 70s for much of Kansas and Oklahoma. I'm meteorologist Ray Miller in the Weatherology Weather Center.
0: And we continue with Stephen Ambrose and the story of the boys who flew America's B-24s. Let's continue where we last left off with Stephen Ambrose.
1: In their teenage years, they drove Model T Fords, or perhaps Model A's if they drove at all. Many of them were farm boys. They plowed behind mules or horses. They walked to school, one, two, sometimes even more miles. Most of them, including the city kids, were poor. If they were lucky enough to have jobs, they earned a dollar a day, sometimes less. They seldom traveled. Many had never been out of their home counties. Even most of the more fortunate had never been out of their home states. Of those who were best off, only a handful had ever been out of the country. Almost none of them had ever been up in an airplane. A surprising number had never seen an airplane. But they all wanted to fly. Their patriotism was beyond question. They wanted to be a part of smashing Hitler, Tojo, Mussolini, and their thugs. But they wanted to choose how they did it. They wanted to get off the ground, be like a bird, see the country from up high, travel faster than anyone could do while attached to the earth. More than electric lights, more than steam engines, more than telephones, more than automobiles, more even than the printing press, the airplane separated past from future. It had freed mankind from the earth and opened the skies. They were astonishingly young. Many joined the Army Air Forces as teens. Some never got to be 20 years old before the war ended. Anyone over 25 was considered to be and was called an old man. In the 21st century, adults would hardly give such youngsters the key to the family car. But in the first half of the 1940s, the adults sent them out to play a critical role in saving the world. Most wanted to be fighter pilots, but only a relatively few attained that goal. Many became pilots or co-pilots on 2- or 4-engine bombers. The majority became crew members, serving as gunners or radio men or bombardiers or flight engineers or navigators. Never mind, they all wanted to fly, and they did. On the 50th anniversary of VE Day, I was with Joe Heller, who was a bombardier with the 12th Air Force, flying out of Italy. And Heller said to me in the course of a conversation, "I never had a bad officer." Astonished, I said, "Joe, you're the man who created Major, Major, Major. Colonel Cathcart, General Dreidel, Lieutenant Minderbender, and so many others. Everybody in the world knows these people. How can you tell me you never had a bad officer?" "They were all invention," he replied. "Every single officer, from when I went into the service to going over to Italy to flying the missions to when I got discharged, every one of them was good." In the course of interviewing George McGovern for this book, I told him what Heller had said to me. McGovern agreed immediately. "That's my experience," he said. "I was impressed by the pilots, the bombardiers, the navigators right across the board, and with the operations officers and our group commander. I thought they were a superior bunch of men, and I can honestly say I don't recall a bad officer. All through combat, I had confidence that our officers were doing the very best they knew how. If they made mistakes, they weren't foolish mistakes. Our officers were superb." Obviously, there were some weak, some poor, some inefficient or ignorant, and some absolutely terrible officers in the U.S. Armed Services in World War II. But if such men ever got into combat positions, the AAF, the Army, the Navy, or the Marines got them out at once. Men's lives depended on them, after all. The combat officers knew it and acted accordingly. Asked the Germans who opposed them how good they were, or the Japanese. The American officers were superb. And that is the way it was in the 741st Squadron, 455th Bomb Group in Cerignola, Italy. Now, when men arrived in Cerignola in September of 1944, they saw tacked up in the briefing room words to the song "As Time Goes By," written by Anonymous. Now, I'm not a singer, but I can't resist this one. "You must remember this. The flak can't always miss. Somebody's gotta die. The odds are always too damned high as flak goes by." It's still the same old story. The eighth gets all the glory. While we're the ones who die, the odds are always too damned high as Flack goes by. I want to talk for just a minute about the strategic bombing campaign. Critics have said that all of that productive power that went into it, 18,300 of those planes, all of the AAF's teaching effort would have been much better spent if they had trained these guys as infantrymen or as sailors, and we could have won the war sooner, because they never hit what they were dropping at, ever, and it was just a waste. That's not true. They did hit what they were aiming at far more often than not, and they paralyzed the German army. Hitting rail yards, marshaling yards, railroad bridges brought the German train traffic to a halt. Bombing the refineries, Ploesti and the others, was so successful that in April 1944, when the Germans had all the gasoline they needed, 100%, less than a year later, the late winter of 1944-45, they were down to 1%. That meant they couldn't train tank crews. They couldn't even drive tanks on the battlefield. They had to dig their tanks in, make them into fixed field fortifications. This is Germany, the home of Mercedes and so many other manufacturers of automobiles and trucks. They had no gasoline. They were reduced to being a horse-drawn army trying to fight a 20th century war. And that was thanks to the strategic bombing campaign. At the end of my interview with McGovern, that had lasted for weeks, I asked him to sum up his war experience. With his answer, he spoke for every airman, every GI, every sailor, every Marine, every Coast Guard man of World War II. Piloting a B-24 in combat with nine other guys took every ounce of physical energy I had, every bit of mental abilities I had, and literally every shred of spiritual resource that I had. I can't recall any other stage of my life, unless it was the closing days of the 72 presidential campaign, that so demanded everything I had. I gave that World War II effort everything, except my life itself. And I was ready to give my life. It literally exhausted every resource of mind and body and spirit that I had. I replied, "Thanks for what you did to help win the victory and thus save the world." I always say something like that at the end of every interview with a veteran of the war, because it is the truth.
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0: And we continue with Our American Stories. And up next, Mike Levin, who was the president and chief operating officer of Las Vegas Sands and an all-around hotel superstar, one of the great hoteliers of all time. More important, a personal friend and a wise man. And wisdom, my goodness, in short supply these days. And he transfers his wisdom through story. A Jewish guy who loves storytelling like almost nobody else. Up next is Mike telling a story about how he puts his customers in charge.
7: I can tell sales stories, really, for the rest of the time we have together. But at the end of the day, I really like the customers, just like my father. My best lesson was very early, and I think it's in my book, it talks about the New York State Savings Association, Mr. Guy named Bill Bodine, or Bodine was his last name. It was my first booking. He says, funny you're in here, he said, because I need a lunch for 60 people. He said, can you find out? I said, sure, it was around the corner. He was on Fifth Avenue too, around the corner. I went back, checked the book with a guy, banquet guy. And we had a space rail with the Madison Room at the Roosevelt, held 60 people for lunch. I went back to him, didn't use the phone, you know, had the cell phones or anything. I went, walked back, said, I got the room for you and whatever, it's $4.25 for lunch for whatever it was at that time, plus gratuity. And he said, fine. He said, I need 10 tables of six. And I said, okay, what do I know? 10 tables of six. I didn't know 10 tables of six. I didn't know 12-inch round, 12-foot rounds from 10-foot rounds. I didn't know, and no one taught me anything. So I go back and I say to Herb Ehrman, the banquet guy, I said, I need 10 tables of six. Can't do it. What do you mean you can't do it? My first booking. I mean, you can't do it. What do you mean you can't do it? Can't. The union, you got to have tables of 10. I go back to see Bodine, and Bodine says to me, I said to him, you got to have tables of 10. He looked at me like I'm looking at you. He said, Mike, I'm the customer. I want 10 tables of six, or you're not getting the business. I said, Mr. Bodine, I will try to work it out. So I go back. Now you have to understand, I don't know anything. I go back to Ehrman, and I said, Herb, I said, why do I have to have, why does the union want tables of 10 instead of tables of six? He says, because they have to get the gratuity from 10 people per table. I said, what's the gratuity? He says 15%. I figure out 15% on $4.50 is 60 cents, right? So 10 tables of 60 cents on two extra people is $1.20, correct? I don't know if my math, I'm doing it in my head. Okay, it's $1.20. I said, I'll tell you what. Suppose I get the customer to pay $1.20 for every person, for 60 people. Does it make a difference whether they have tables of six or tables of 10? He says, no, they'll take it for the money. The money's the same. I said, let's do that. He says, okay, I'll do it. I go back to Bodine. I said to Bodine, listen, I can't short the waiters $1.20, $2.40 a table. So you got to, if you pay me the extra, I can do the 10 tables of six. He said, it's a deal. So I made my first deal to get my first booking. But here are the lessons, that it's so easy for people to turn the customer down, to play the game their way rather than to play the game for the customer. And I can tell you, for my whole career, making it work for the customer came up almost all the time. Even later in the Holiday Inn days and the Days Inn days, because the franchisee, I'd say to people, who's the customer in a franchise operation? And you know what they all say, most of them? Well, the person who buys the product in the restaurant or in the hotel is the customer. I said, you're wrong. The franchisee is your customer. If you make that person happy, he or she will make the customer happy, if they're happy. And if they make the customer happy, the end user happy, then we're going to be happy because we're going to be collecting more royalties. Isn't that the way it works? But that all came from trying to make it work in the first deal I ever made. And you know, after that, Lee, I always wanted to be in charge, because the basic situation in business, or in everything, is the people who want top want it to be done their way. But when they want it to be done the customer's way, they are ultimately successful. I made some marketing decisions along the way that were sort of customer-oriented. I think I did that. But when I was fully in charge at the top of it, and then when I was executive VP of operations at Americana Hotels and had the whole company, I could make those decisions, or at least teach people to make those decisions, you know, because they knew what my philosophy was. And then ultimately, as president of Days Inn and Holiday Inn and these kind of situations, I could eventually develop that particular situation. So I think that the difference for me, from what I see from many other executives or many other people, is that my power, if you had power, was really to make it happen for the customer, not to make it power for power's sake for myself. Because the ultimate benefit of the company is to have satisfied customers. And if you don't have satisfied customers, you can't be successful for long. And what you see when you read and see what goes on in business in general, or in life, even in politics, it's no difference. You know, I mean, how in politics do you service your constituency? The successful politician is the one whose constituents he makes happy. That can be positive or negative, depending on what makes it happy. But the point is, making them happy means that they vote for him, and or her, or it. You know what's funny? Because I always treated suppliers the same way, and I always treated the hotel media the same way, even though we were buyers of their product. I always looked at them like, how can I help them to be successful? I always treated employees the same way. And so I think that if you summarize all this stuff and roll it into a little ball, I think if my success, if I've had any, has been the number of people, both customers and employees, that have gained an advantage or gained something because I was involved. That benefited. I think gains maybe is a bad word. Benefited from the involvement with me.
0: And you've been listening to Mike Levin. By the way, go to OurAmericanStories.com, put in his name. And I love so many of the things he shares with us, so many of the stories about people. And in the end, businesses are about people. The local restaurant, look, you go in two or three times to that local restaurant in a row and they serve you up a bad mood or they're rude, and 10 years of dedication to that restaurant are over. It is about the customer, and it's about choice. And that is the free enterprise system. The customer gets to choose. Leave it to the guy at the top. He'll just say something like, it's 10 tables of six. That's just the way we do it. And it was beautiful that the guy, the customer, said to Mike, I want 10 tables of six, or you're not getting the business. This is what makes, in the end, free enterprise hum. The customer gets to choose. Don't take care of the customer. There goes your business. Mike Levin's stories, Mike's storytelling, a hotel legend, and in the end, a friend, and Mike will forgive this, a real mensch. His storytelling here on Our American Stories.

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0: is Our American Stories, and we love to tell stories about American history, sometimes about people you know, events you know, and we try to fill in the rest of the story of those stories. Or sometimes there are stories you've never heard of, and they're some of our favorites. Up next is the story of the youngest non-commissioned officer in Army history, and told by Kristen O'Donnell Tubb. And by the way, she writes under the pseudonym E.F. Abbott. She's the author of John Lincoln Clem, Civil War Drummer Boy.
1: I first learned about the amazing John Clem when my publisher, Macmillan Children's Books, approached me to write a story for a new historical fiction series they were developing. The series was called Based on a True Story, and they'd compiled a list of a few of the true American heroes that they wanted to highlight. John Clem was on that list. When I did a quick Google search for him, I knew his story was the one I wanted to write. John Lincoln Clem was born John Joseph Clem in Newark, Ohio on August 13, 1851. When he was 9 years old, his mother was killed by a train. Later that same year, John became so enamored with the idea of restoring the divided Union, he volunteered his services to Captain Leonidas McDougall of the 3rd Ohio Union Regiment. Years later, he said laughingly, "My help was obviously needed." Captain McDougall laughed at this offer from a 9-year-old boy, saying, "I'm not enlisting infants, son." Johnny Clem's father wisely refused to let his 9-year-old enlist, so Johnny concocted a plan. He told his brother Lewis and sister Lizzie that he was skipping church to swim in the canal. But instead, Johnny stowed away on a train. Now, John was discovered quite quickly and was put on the next train home. But his father, in the meantime, believed his son had drowned. It's unclear whether they had already dredged the canal for his body when he arrived back home, but you can just imagine the heap of trouble Johnny was in. But young John Clem couldn't resist the call to aid the Union. So again, on May 24th, 1861, Johnny hid on an outgoing train. This second time, the boy made it all the way to Covington, Kentucky, where many Union troops mustered. Johnny was quickly adopted as a mascot and was paid $13 a month by the other soldiers in his regiment out of their pockets. He was also given a uniform and a drum. John's whereabouts for the next several months are a bit of a mystery since he wasn't officially enlisted. The next time we hear of John, it's in Tennessee at the Battle of Shiloh on April 6th and 7th, 1862. John says he was ordered by General Ulysses S. Grant himself to play a drum call known as the Long Roll, also called the Advance, without stopping. It was an aggressive tactic. According to several accounts, General Grant praised Johnny's bravery during that battle. Clem says, "At Shiloh, my drum was smashed by a fragment of shell. They called me Johnny Shiloh for a while after that." At the ripe old age of 12, John Clem fought at the Battle of Chickamauga on the Tennessee-Georgia border on September 19th and 20th, 1863. He was still small, so he fought with a sawed-off musket. Just prior to the battle, Clem was officially enlisted as a sergeant by General George Henry Thomas. John was disappointed with the rank, asking Thomas, "General, is that all you're going to make me?" When asked why he traded in his drum for a rifle, Clem replied, "Because I did not like to stand and be shot at without shooting back." At the Battle of Chickamauga, 12-year-old Clem injured a Confederate colonel when the colonel demanded Clem surrender. Clem ultimately survived the Battle of Chickamauga by playing possum. I decided that the best policy was to fall dead for the moment, and so I did, Clem later wrote. He continued, I lay dead until after dark when I came alive again and managed to find my way to Chattanooga. John Clem was captured shortly after Chickamauga. He later wrote, A few days after the Battle of Chickamauga, I was captured. It was at this period that I was exhibited by Confederate General Joe Wheeler as the Fighting Yankee Boy. What he means by exhibited is that John Lincoln Clem became famous. After he arrived at his place of imprisonment, Confederate newspapers ran his photo with the headline, The Yankees are sending their babies to fight us. Union newspapers also picked up the story, instead touting the heroism of this young drummer boy imprisoned by rebels. The story of Johnny Shiloh, as he was often called in these stories, may have close ties to the popular Civil War song, The Drummer Boy of Shiloh, by William S. Hayes. John Clem was held prisoner for 2 months before he was exchanged. After the Civil War, John Clem was honorably mustered out of service at the age of 13. He finished his schooling and then went to visit an old buddy of his, now President Ulysses S. Grant. Grant appointed Clem second lieutenant. Clem retired from the Army as a major general in 1916 and was the oldest active Civil War veteran. John Lincoln Clem died in 1937 at the age of 85. He is buried at Arlington National Cemetery. A 6-foot statue of young Johnny Clem stands in Newark, Ohio. A World War II transport and hospital ship was named in his honor. A public school in Ohio is named John Clem Elementary after him. And in 1963, Walt Disney produced a made-for-TV movie called Johnny Shiloh that detailed Clem's life.
2: John Lincoln Clem, step forward.
3: Helping to save the life of your sergeant at the risk of your own. You are promoted to the rank of sergeant, attached to General Thomas' staff as a messenger. Congratulations, sergeant.
4: Thank you, sir.
3: Something wrong, son?
4: Well, is that all you're gonna make me, sir?
2: Did you expect to be made a general, boy?
4: Oh, no, not yet, sir. But I sure would like to be in the Army if it's not too much trouble, sir.
3: You mean you've never been sworn into the regular Army?
4: Oh, no, sir.
3: Raise your right hand, Johnny. John Lincoln Clem. Do you swear your allegiance to the United States of America?
4: Yes, sir.
3: You are then duly mustered into the Union Army with the rank of sergeant.
4: Thank you, sir. And I promise I'll never let you down, sir.
1: Late in his life, Clem wrote, War is bald, naked savagery. And he warned that boys have a, quote, spirit of caution that is not yet developed. And yet, Clem made a decision at age 9 to heed his nation's call, and his purpose never wavered. I visit a lot of schools to discuss my books, and when we talk about John Clem, I tell elementary students this. You know, adults like to ask kids, what do you want to be when you grow up? I think John Clem shows us that adults should be asking, what do you want to do with your life right now?
0: What a terrific story, and it is so true. War is bold, naked savagery. But that question that we ask young people, who are you going to be, I think is right. It is the wrong question. Who are you now? And these history stories told like this to young people can only inspire them. And so many people who were young have done remarkable, bold, adventurous things and infantilizing kids. We do a little too often here in this country, and letting them know they can do great things. That's what Kristen O'Donnell Tubb did with her story. And by the way, she writes under the pseudonym E.F. Abbott. She's the author of John Lincoln Clem, Civil War Drummer Boy. A special thanks to Kristen for lending her voice. And as always, great job by Greg Hengler. The story of John Clem, Johnny Shiloh, here on Our American Stories.
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6: The Public News Service Thursday afternoon update. I'm Mike Clifford. Two police officers who defended the U.S. Capitol during the January 6th riot filed a federal lawsuit Wednesday seeking to block the Trump administration's nearly $1.8 billion fund to compensate people who claim they were targets of a weaponized legal system. Washington Post notes Harry Dunn, who retired from the Capitol Police, and Daniel Hodges, a D.C. police officer, said in the lawsuit that the Justice Department's new fund could enrich far-right extremists who led the attack on the Capitol and embolden those who commit violence in President Trump's name. At the same time, in interviews with CNN, convicted U.S. Capitol rioters, fake electors, and prominent election deniers said they're hoping to tap the massive fund, which they think is long overdue. And if they retake the House, key Democrats say they will launch a probe into how that money gets spent. Next, a high school teacher from Pennsylvania has been named this year's National Teacher of the Year, one of the highest honors in the field.
7: The prestigious award is for educators who demonstrate excellence in the classroom and exceptional commitment to their students. For the past 25 years, Leon Smith has taught advanced placement classes in U.S. history and African American studies. He's also a role model for students who may not always see themselves represented in the educational landscape. He says that in the 10th grade, he met his first Black teacher, which inspired him to pursue his career.
8: I did have a student teacher that made a significant impact on me because I never had a Black teacher before. And when he came into the classroom, it just made me feel a sense of belonging and dignity and inclusion.
7: Danielle Smith reporting.
6: Credit for original reporting goes to Anna Gustafson with the Pennsylvania Independent. And Oregon's latest permit regulating waste from factory farms fails to adequately protect Oregonians from harmful pollution, according to local environmental groups. Eastern Oregon has been experiencing nitrate groundwater contamination for decades, and concentrated animal feeding operations are a known contributor.